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1: One sat alone beside the highway, begging. His eyes were blind, the light he could not see.

wasn't a preacher in my county. I do not believe there was one preacher in my county. In every church, there wasn't one preacher that would have had the brass and the depravity and the meanness and the ugliness and the blindness to line up with the liquor crowd. But it's different now. You see what we've done? We've lost out with God. And we've got a generation of preachers that's gone blind. That's the product of the institutions we've got. Well, he said, we preach Christ crucified, to the Jews a stumbling block, unto the Greeks foolishness, but unto them which are called both Jews and Greeks, Christ, the power of God and the wisdom of God. Because the foolishness of God is wiser than men, and the weakness of God is stronger than men. For you see your calling, brethren. Read this to my preacher, brethren, and myself again. For you see your calling, brethren. Calling. Your calling, brethren. How that not many wise men after the flesh, not many mighty, not many noble are called, but God hath chosen the foolish things of the world to confound the wise, and God hath chosen the weak things of the world to confound the things which are mighty, and base things of the world, and things which are despised hath God chosen, yea, and things which are not, to bring to naught things that are, that no flesh should glory in his presence, but of him are ye in Christ Jesus, who of God is made unto us wisdom, righteousness, sanctification, and redemption. That is according as it is written, he that glorieth, let him glory in the Lord. Now let's go look for a text. 1 Samuel 26. I want to visit a man that lost out. He literally lost out. I think he's one of the loneliest men that ever lived. One of the most disappointed men, and I'm going to discuss a matter tonight, and if it applied then, it'll apply now. 1 Samuel chapter 26 and verse 21. This is the talk and the voice of the first king that the people of God ever had. They came one day and said to an old prophet by the name of Samuel, and this is very up to date, Brother Samuel. He was a seer, a prophet, anointed of God, had a great Christian mother, godly mother, had prayed him down from heaven, and then she dedicated him to the Lord, and as a little child, he heard God calling, Samuel, Samuel. And finally, the preacher told him, said, say, speak, for thy servants tuned in or listening, and so he did. So the Lord called him. And now then he's been tremendous in the making of the people of God and the leadership. When they needed a prophet of God, they called him. So they came to Samuel one day and said, Samuel, we want a king like other nations. We won't be like other nations. Isn't that dangerous? Won't that ruin you when you get to where you want to be like everybody else? Just because the other girls are wearing miniskirts, so you think your little girl got to wear a miniskirt. I mean, that's dangerous. Just because other little girls are taking dancing lessons, you think, oh, I want my little girl to take dancing lessons. I mean, that's stupid. I mean, here's, I've learned some things. One of them is, if you see the world doing it, or most people doing it, don't do it. That goes for everything. Whatever the world eats, don't eat it. Whatever they're doing, don't do it, because they're wrong. A lot of people say, well, must be right because there's so many people doing it. No, that's a sign it's wrong. Don't run with the multitude to sin, because the multitude, and Jesus told us that, didn't he? He said, now, there are two ways, folks. He said, one of them straight and narrow. And he said, few there be. Few there be, he said, F-E-W, few. But he said, there's a broad road, it's heading for destruction. But he said, many there be that go in there. It's true, isn't it? I mean, we might as well face it. I tell you, I had a real battle with that back yonder, especially back in my post-millennial days. I was a post-millennial preacher. Of course, I didn't know what that was, hard, except I just thought the kingdom was a-coming. And I thought I was going to have to bring it in. Because that's what they told me. Now, after all, you take a little old country boy, doesn't know how to do anything except plow a couple of mules and milk a cow, feed a bunch of old hogs, you know, and chop cotton, and a few little things. I mean, who am I to go argue with the professor? I kept my big mouth shut. They told me the kingdom's a-coming, and I said, it's coming. And sure enough, it was, but I found out it's the wrong kingdom. It's the devil's kingdom, Brother Harwood, coming, you know, and it's here. Yes. But dear friends, I found out later on, took me about between 15, 20 years, isn't that pitiful, to find out that we won't have the kingdom till we have the king.
And brother, when the king comes, he'll bring the kingdom. He'll take care of that part of it. And you can't have a kingdom without a king, and you got to have the right king. There's some people, you know, many of them just lost their king. But our king's still in good shape. I'm not trying to be funny. I'm just trying to tell you, boys, don't follow anybody except Jesus. You'll be disappointed if you do. All right. Samuel went to the Lord, said, Lord, I guess they just don't want me anymore. I've been trying to do right by them. Well, he said, now just remember this. They're not rejecting you, Brother Samuel. They're rejecting me. You see, we talk about democracy of the people, by the people, and for the people. But dear friends, that never has been God's form of government. It's always been of the king and by the king and for the king. And his name is Jesus. Man never has had sense enough to run things. And when he does, he ruins it. When man runs it, he ruins it. It's always been that way. Go find anywhere you want to find in secular history or the Word of God, you'll find man playing out and getting in sin and falling down and failing God. And so he said, go ahead and let him get a king. So he went over there and found a fine-looking young man named Saul. And he anointed Saul to be king. Now then, this is the man I'm going to tell you about tonight. And he's at the end of the trail now. He's a lonely man. Now, if you want to know, and I'll show you what happened to him, this is what he said. Now, many people have played on this instrument, but they never did admit it. This is the most popular instrument, and this is the devil's main instrument, and it's found in 1 Samuel chapter 26 and verse 21. And Saul said, behold, the latter part, I have played the fool. And that's what most people are playing today. They're playing the fool. It'd be better to learn to play the piano or the organ or something else. But the average person is real busy and is taking postgraduate work in how to play the fool. That's the devil's conservatory right there. There's only one man that I know of that never did play the fool, and that's Jesus. Adam played the fool. Samson played the fool. Jacob played the fool. Esau played the fool. Belshazzar played the fool. Name them. Judas played the fool. And Saul is coming now to the end of the life runway and fixing to die and get killed, really. Now, here's the sad thing about it. It's possible to play the fool and then get out of the devil's orchestra. But most people never do. Once you start playing the fool, you'll hardly ever give up that old crooked instrument. David played the fool, but he swapped off his instrument of the fool for the harp, didn't he? And began to play and write songs. But I tell you one thing, if you want to know the secret of it, you'll read Psalm 51 or memorize it. Psalm 51 will tell you how he got out of the devil's orchestra. I have played the fool. I want to show you some things tonight. Number one, the one reason that a man plays the fool and the thing that'll make you play the fool is to get away from the Word of God. That's exactly what Saul did. And I'm going to ask everybody in my audience, in radio and in this big auditorium right here, are you really observing the Word of God in your life? I mean, are you really reading the Word of God? Is it precious to you? I mean, do you love the truth of the Word of God? Can you go a day without it? I mean,

Don't you love it enough to just make it number one in your life? Saul rejected the word of the Lord. And God said, because you rejected the word, I'll reject you. And I believe there's not a preacher on earth that God will accept unless he accepts first the word of God. That goes for the Christians too. Now Saul, you remember when they went on an invasion and he didn't obey the Lord. Samuel came, the prophet came up, and Saul decided he'd play the part of the priest or the preacher or the prophet. And he disobeyed the Lord, and he told David, he told Samuel, said, everything's just fine. We've done what you told us to do. And Samuel said, just be still a minute. And they heard the bleating of the sheep. And those old sheep announce Saul's disobedience. Just like the red rooster announced Simon Peter's backslidden condition. Just like the old donkey turned his old head around and looked up at Balaam and talked to him. Just like that old fish in the sea sailed along with old backslidden Jonah riding on the inside for 3 days and three nights. Brother, when you reject the word of God, you know what's wrong with Jonah? He didn't do what God told him to do. You know what's wrong with Saul? He disobeyed God. And when Samuel questioned him on his disobedience, you know what he said? Well, we just brought some of the best sheep and oxen for sacrificial purposes, and he said, listen, it's better to obey than it is to sacrifice. Disobedience is as the sin of witchcraft, and stubbornness is as idolatry. Yes, Saul now, you know what he did? And this is exactly what people do today. And we never do connect this with it, but this is what's happening today. I believe that people, instead of going to God, are going to the witch of Endor. You say, well, who is the witch of Endor? Anybody that leaves God out. And that's about what our United Nations conferences has turned out to be, the witch of Endor. As far as I'm concerned, that's what the ecumenical movement, just an old witch of Endor. Because man can't hear from heaven, he'll go to an old witch in the night. I can see him going through the shadows, the king, think of it, King Saul. The man that was anointed king, crawling through the shadows, if you please.

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0: God bless you, WME family, and welcome. We are continuing Missions Week, and I, of course, am here with Dora, who is our communication supervisor. God bless you, Dora.
1: Thank you. It's good to be here.
0: Dora is getting quite famous because sometimes they'll give her a call on the here, and they'll say, "You're the radio lady."
1: Yeah. A lot of people do recognize my voice. I guess I have a voice that's different or unique, but I love talking to the people that call in. I love.
0: Amen. And if you call and Dora answers the phone, Dora is one of the most informed persons that we have here in the ministry. Dora knows what's going on and where it's going on. And you are such a blessing to us, Dora. You've been here now for several years.
1: Quite a few years. Yes, decades.
0: Yes, and we are so blessed to have you, Dora. And we are so blessed to have our WME family listening today. And I don't say it to be braggadocious, but I do like for our radio family to know that we pray for them deeply.
1: Yes, we do.
0: We have chapel services here where we lift up our sponsors, our givers, those who listen to the radio and watch us on TV or on our different platforms. We lift them up in prayer.
1: We do. Prayer is a very big part of this ministry. In fact, it's probably the biggest part of this ministry. It's been something that has gone on in this office ever since the beginning.
0: Our late founder, Dr. Douglas, I hear stories that have blessed me so much about how his wife would be up at 2, 3 in the morning praying for the missionaries. She'd be praying for those that are in need.
1: She felt like that was her call to this ministry.
0: And we've, of course, had prayer warriors here who, we had one recently retire, and she was here up into her 90s.
1: She is almost 100 now.
0: Yes.
1: And still going strong.
0: And still praying for the ministry.
1: Yes, she does.
0: So know that when you connect with us, you're a part of what God is doing. And we pray for you. We thank God for you. When you call us and you tell us about your need, it's not something that we take lightly. We love you. We pray for you.
1: Yes.
0: On yesterday's program, Dora, we talked about the homeless veterans. And I quoted Christ's words, which are found in Matthew chapter 25, where he says, "I was hungry and you gave me meat. I was thirsty and you gave me to drink. I was a stranger. You took me in. Naked and you clothed me. I was sick and you visited me. I was in prison and you came unto me."
1: Yes.
0: I believe that a society is going to be judged by how it treats the least of these, by how it treats those who have given so much. One of the things that touches my heart is when we can help those who are hurting, those who are suffering, and be a blessing to them. And when we think of the homeless issue that has risen in the past 10, 15, 20 years, and we've seen how bad it's gotten, and we see the amount of people living out in the streets, many are veterans. And to think that we have a ministry that's able to help them. We're giving them care packages. We're feeding them good meals.
1: Yes.
0: Hearty meals. This is a meal that we're giving to the veterans. And many times we're able to give them enough to where they can take it home with them when they're hungry later and just to share the gospel of Jesus Christ. And I know, Dora, that there are many out there that are listening. Maybe there's some businessmen who would love to give a grant. Oh, who would love to give a substantial gift. Or maybe there's those who are listening can't give what they have to help.
1: Yes, any amount that anyone can give will be greatly appreciated.
0: I would encourage, Dora, those who are listening right now, if your church is not involved, get your church involved.
1: Yes.
0: Talk to your pastor. Talk to your missions director. Tell them World Missionary Evangelism is doing something with homeless veterans. We love to partner with churches.
1: We have churches that partner with us here. And it's always a blessing when we hear from them.
0: Maybe there's a business owner out there, a restaurant owner. They can help us by partnering with us to help these homeless veterans. I know there are so many people that could get involved right now.
1: Oh, yes. And maybe just a family would like to get together, or maybe there's a ladies' prayer group or a Bible study group that would like to put some funds together and send it in. We love those kind of gifts.
0: Many years ago, when I was a young man going to Bible school, I didn't have a grant. I didn't have a scholarship. I had to pay for it on my own, from working part-time or wherever I could earn the money to pay for that Bible school. And I remember there was a lady and her husband who God had put a burden in their heart to help me. I was there one day at work, and they gave me a financial blessing to pay for the Bible school that I was going to at that time. And they helped me with my studies. I think there's people out there listening. Maybe you can get together with somebody, and you'd love to be a blessing to bless these veterans.
1: God will bless those that bless others. If you're merciful to others, God will be merciful to you.
0: Amen.
1: And if you reach out to others, the Bible says, give and it shall be given unto you.
0: And Dora, these are designated gifts. If you call us and tell us, or write us and tell us, I want to support homeless veterans, what you give is going to go into that helping homeless veterans.
1: Yes. We have designated codes that we put with each gift when someone specifies a certain place that they want their gift to go to.
0: We're emphasizing this today because the need is great. At times it seems like it's overwhelming, an impossible task. But we know that with God's help and your help, we can cover the need. We can be a blessing. We can say, no, we won't turn anybody back. We won't turn anybody down for help. If you're not able to give at this time, please pray for us. Pray that God would supply those funds so that we can continue helping the homeless veterans that are out there. We need your help now more than ever.
1: We need all the support, all the help that anyone can give us. We pray that God bless you.
0: Amen.
1: For whatever gift you're able to send.
0: Thank you so much. Thank you for being a blessing to this ministry and helping us continue to do the Great Commission.
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5: God doesn't encourage us once in a while. Does not the Bible say He's the same yesterday, today, and forever? What He was yesterday, He is today. What He is today, He'll be tomorrow. What He'll be tomorrow, He is already. He is a God who is continuously, unendingly encouraging us. Now you say, well, if God is always encouraging us, why is it that I go through these difficult, trying times in my life when I just want to give up and quit? Because you don't run to Him, but you run to either something else or someone else.
6: It's easy to keep a positive outlook when life is running smoothly, but when something goes wrong, do you feel lost, abandoned, even a little scared? Well, today's edition of In Touch, the teaching ministry of Dr. Charles Stanley, reminds believers that we don't have to let our emotions overwhelm us, because Jesus offers encouragement for the troubled heart. Let's listen in to Dr. Stanley's message.
5: It's interesting that the Apostle Paul had many descriptions of God. One of those, which is one of the most encouraging ones, is found in 2 Corinthians chapter 1. And I want us to look at this passage because he describes God in this beginning passage in a way that I think all of us need to personally and intimately view God. Beginning in verse 3 and reading through verse 11 of 2 Corinthians chapter 1, he says, "Blessed be the God and Father of our Lord Jesus Christ,

0: Christ, the Father of mercies and the God of all comfort. Listen, blessed be the God and Father of our Lord Jesus Christ, the Father of mercies and God of all comfort. Now that word comfort is the same word for encourager, comforter, helper, our parakletos, who comforts us in all our affliction, so that we may be able to comfort those who are in any affliction with the comfort with which we ourselves are comforted by God. For just as the sufferings of Christ are ours in abundance, so also our comfort is abundant through Christ. But if we are afflicted, it is for your comfort and salvation. Or if we are comforted, it is for your comfort, which is effective in the patient enduring of the same sufferings which we also suffer. And our hope for you is firmly grounded, knowing that as you are sharers of our sufferings, so also you are sharers of our comfort. Then he relates something to them. He says, "For we do not want you to be unaware, brethren, of our affliction which came to us in Asia, that we were burdened excessively beyond our strength, so that we despaired even of life. Indeed, we had the sentence of death within ourselves, in order that we should not trust in ourselves, but in God who raises the dead, who delivered us from so great a peril of death, and will deliver us. He on whom we have set our hope, and he will yet deliver us. You also joining in helping us through your prayers, that thanks may be given by many persons on our behalf for the favor bestowed upon us through the prayers of many." In this passage, Paul sets the tone of this whole book, and that is strength through weakness. And what he's simply saying in this third verse is he ascribes to God, the Father, the ascription or the attribute of the God of all comfort. But there's a second thing I want you to notice in this passage, and this is where I want us to deal primarily in that fourth verse, because there's so much wrapped up in that fourth verse about the way in which God encourages his children. And so not only is he by nature an encourager, but he likewise tells us here how he does it. First of all, he says he does it personally. Notice, "Blessed be the God and Father of our Lord Jesus Christ, the Father of all mercies and God of all comfort, who comforts us." That is, God assumes the responsibility of doing it. And we've just said he sent the Holy Spirit, so we're indwelt by a person of the Trinity. Well, there are two primary ways that I believe all of us, God intends to encourage us if we would just take advantage of it. Now, let me ask you a question. When your pain is the most intense and the days are the darkest, if you could have anything in the world you want to encourage your heart, what would you want? Well, let me tell you something. Should encourage you a little bit. The very thing you need the most, you have, but some of you don't know it. You know how I would answer that question? In my most intense moments of overwhelming suffering and pain, you know what I want above everything else in the world? I want to be able to talk to my Heavenly Father and know that he's really listening to me and feeling what I feel, and I want to hear from him. My friend, there isn't anything in the world like that. There isn't anything in the world to match that. No drink will match it. No pill will match it. No counseling will match it. Think about this. If you, in the most difficult circumstances of your life, if you could have anything in the world you want, would you not want to be able to sit down just personally between you and God and just know that he's hearing exactly what you're saying, he's feeling exactly what you're feeling, and he's going to talk to you about it? Because you see, he's the only one who's omnipotent, who can change the whole mess. He's the only one who's omniscient, who knows it backwards, forwards, inside, outside. He's the only one who's going to accept you just the way you are, no matter what kind of mess you've gotten yourself into. You can't find a better solution to encouragement than that. To sit down just between you and God the Father and know that he's hearing and feeling exactly what you're feeling. He's not going to blast you away. He's going to listen carefully and he's going to talk to you about it. Every single one of us has that privilege. Listen. Your Bible ought to be a dated biographical sketch of your spiritual walk with God. That is, when you get into times of trouble, and what do? You go to the Word of God, and you don't know what to do next, and then He brings you to a passage. You say, says, "Dear Charles," and it looks like God has shut out the rest of the Bible, and here it says, "You're my servant. I've chosen you, not rejected you. Do not fear, for I am with you. Do not anxiously look about you, for I am your God. I will strengthen you. Surely I will help you. Surely I will uphold you with my righteous right hand." Now listen. When you and I are facing difficult times, the first step is to open what you already own. God has revealed Himself in this book, the Holy Bible. God gave us this book in order to speak to us personally. Written hundreds and hundreds of years ago, written to multitudes of people, to some specifically, but for all of us. And so here it is. He's God. He's our encourager. And what is He saying in this passage of Scripture? He says He's a personal encouragement. In the 119th Psalm, which primarily deals with the Word of God itself, listen to this verse. 119th Psalm, verse 50. "This is my comfort in my affliction, under my pressures, my harassment, my trouble, my sorrow, my heartache, my burden. This is my comfort in my affliction, that Thy Word has revived me." Listen to that. Thy Word has revived my drooping, dead spirit. Thy Word has revived me. That is the power of the living Word of God. That is reading the Scriptures, asking God to speak to your heart. He says, listen, "The entrance of Thy Word giveth" what? "The entrance of Thy Word giveth" what? "Giveth light." When you're in darkness, what do you need most of all but light? He says, when the Word of God comes into your spirit, you begin to search the Word of God, what happens? God begins to lighten the way. How many times have all of us, I'd like to hope all of us, been burdened down with burdens, heartaches, troubles, trials, beyond what we could deal with, and on our face before God, bending down before Him, opening the Word of God, and here's this passage that God singles out to your spirit. What happens? It revives your spirit. You get up, you say, "Thank God for speaking to my heart." Now the circumstances haven't changed. The intensity of the pain is still there. The burdens are still there. Nothing's changed, but what's happened? Your spirit has been revived. The Spirit, the Holy Spirit, taking the Word of God, has done what? He has, like a surgeon, He has implanted that truth in your life. And the Bible says the immediate effect is your spirit is revived. Your perspective changes. Your focus moves from the persecution, the heartache, the burden, the sorrow, the trial, to faith in an omnipotent, living, intimate, personal God who loves you right in the midst of your heartache and your suffering. He says He's a God who personally encourages us. But look at that passage again, because it's all right here. And it's sort of hidden, really, if you'll think about it. He says in verse 4, "Who comforts us?" That is God personally comforting us. "In all our affliction." Now, He personally comforts us in all our affliction. But here's the word I want you to notice that you wouldn't see if you didn't know the verb tense here. When He says, "Who comforts us?" Comfort is a word in the present tense. It is, the implication is, it is continuous action that is continuously going on. God is continuously encouraging us. You see, God doesn't encourage us once in a while. Does not the Bible say He's the same yesterday, today, and forever? What He was yesterday, He is today. What He is today, He'll be tomorrow. What He'll be tomorrow, He is already. So we don't have to wait till God changes. God doesn't have to get any new information about any of us. He is a God who is continuously, unendingly encouraging us. Now you say, well, if God is always encouraging us, Why is it that I go through these difficult, trying times in my life when I just want to give up and quit? Well, because you don't run to Him, but you run to either something else or someone else. But what He wants us to see is when He says, who, it is personal. Is comforting, it is continuous, unending. So that here's what I want you to notice. Any moment you're willing to turn to Him for comfort, in that moment, He is willing to do what He promised to do through the indwelling presence of the Holy Spirit. And that is to comfort, to encourage your heart, to remind you that He's standing right there and He's capable of seeing you through it no matter what happens. Then notice the next word. Who comforts us in all our affliction? God is not picky. God does not say, well, now I'm going to help you through your marriage and I'm going to help you through your job, but I'm not helping in your finances. You got yourself in that mess. Now you handle that one. That's not the way God operates. Who encourages us in all our affliction, in all of our pressures, in all of our times where we feel broken and overwhelmed and overburdened? He says in every one of them. You say, but where was God when? Right where He's always been. But you don't know what I was suffering. God knew all about it. He says in every affliction, He's there to comfort us. And He's continuously available to do it. He says in every affliction, in all our affliction, so that we may be able to comfort those who are in any affliction with the comfort with which we ourselves are comforted by God. Twofold purpose is this, not only to encourage us, but to build into our life the qualities that what? That make us an encouragement to someone else. Can you name one person, just one, to whom you are a great encourager? I mean, is there someone, when they get in trouble, you're the first fellow they call, first lady they call? Would you consider yourself an encourager? Oh, my friend, are you so wrapped up in your own? Somebody says, well, I'll tell you, you just don't know my life. I've got so many troubles and so many heartaches and so many burdens. I surely don't have time for anybody else. Well, my friend, if you want to get out of the mess you're in, if you just step out of your own self-pity for just a moment and offer a helping, encouraging, loving, comforting hand to someone else, you'd be absolutely surprised what happened to the pressure. It'd be like somebody stuck a pin in a balloon. Your pressure goes down when you begin to pour your life into somebody else's life. He says, one of the reasons is not only to comfort us, but that we in turn may become encouragers to other people. Now, my friend, God by His very nature is an encourager. The Holy Spirit is there to encourage us. We have folks around us who are sensitive to be encouragers. So I want to ask you, have you isolated your life? Have you separated yourself? Are you too proud to admit that you need help, that you need encouragement, that life has dealt you what you feel is an unjust blow? Are you just about to wrap it up? Have you been contemplating ways of taking your life? Have you decided that it's best to end it all? And some of you who may be teenagers, think about this, my friend. You're 16 years of age, 17, 14, 21, and you want to end life when you may have 60 more years to live? You mean you want to end it all because you're discouraged over your pregnancy? You've had abortion and your guilt is absolutely wiping you out? You've committed sin that's absolutely overwhelmed you. You've wrecked your life and somebody else's life. You see no reason for living at all. Your parents hate you. They've thrown you away. You've run away from home. You're stuck on drugs. You can't get out. Your moral life is deteriorated and you think, why go on? I want to give you one good reason for going on. And His name is Jesus. It doesn't make any difference how far down you are stuck. He can pull you out. It doesn't make any difference how many pieces you've shattered your life into. He has the most fantastic, marvelous, mysterious, omnipotent way of putting it together in the most perfect and complete design. Now, you say, but I'm not a Christian. Well, let's start with that. Because you see, if God's going to rescue you, you have to start with his son, Jesus. The Bible says that his son, Jesus Christ, went to the cross and died for your sin and mine. The moment you're willing to ask the Lord Jesus Christ to forgive you of your sins, the moment you're willing to surrender your life and your mess to him, and the moment you're willing to receive him, to accept him as your Savior, in that moment your sins are forgiven. In that moment, your mess begins to get straightened out. In that moment, you begin to experience the forgiveness of a loving Father. And in that moment, the Holy Spirit comes into your life and he begins to sift through. And he's the one who begins to put it all together again for you to make your life worth living. Cry out to the Lord Jesus. And you may simply pray this prayer. Oh, Lord Jesus, help me. Show me the truth. Lord Jesus, forgive me of my sins. I receive you as my Savior. I need you. You may say, well, what's God going to think if here I am at this point in my life, the only time I've ever called on him is when I need him? You want me to tell you something? All of us have done it. That's how we got saved. We all got saved the same way. In moments of desperation, young and old, we said, oh, God, I need you. That's the first step to putting the pieces back together. So I want to encourage you to pray that simple prayer, asking the Lord Jesus to save you. And then if you are saved and you're facing that overwhelming trouble in your heart, if you just remember that he's your comforter, he's your encourager, always there, ready, get into his word, cry out to him, allow him to speak to your heart, and then believe what he says. Whatever God gives you an impression to do it with all of your heart. That's a step out of the muck and mire of a ruined life. And it's a step to a brand new beginning. I want to encourage you, my friend, because I know you're hurting. And I know some of you have already contemplated ending it all. But I want to tell you, there is someone who is always willing to reach down. He's willing to take you in a loving grip. And he will pull you out of what you've got yourself into a life that you'd never dream of until you experience it by grace. Lord Jesus, how sweet you are. Forgiving, loving, kind, sensitive, helpful, encouraging. And I want to pray for multitudes of people who may be listening, who so desperately need to know and to be reminded that you really do care, that you really are concerned, that you will act in their behalf, that all you're waiting for is the request. I pray for those who need to be saved, that they pray that simple prayer. Lord Jesus, forgive me of my sins. I receive you as my personal Savior and surrender my life to you today. I pray for those who are hurting by the millions, Father, that you would comfort, that you would encourage them, that you would turn their focus to your word and to you. We love you, Father, for loving us. How often you've comforted all of us. Teach us how to be comforters, encourage us to others, is my prayer today in Jesus' name. Amen.
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1: 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God reassures believers in many different ways. Here's a moment with Charles Stanley.
0: I went to see a fellow this week. I didn't know he knew anything at all about me. I went to his business and we chatted a few minutes. He said, excused himself from two or three other customers. He said, would you come back here for just a moment? Took me back into a back room. He said, I was praying this morning and God brought this passage of scripture to my heart. He says, I read it in Ecclesiastes. He says, I read it. And I thought, God, what are you trying to say to me? He says, God said, this is not for you. This is for Dr. Stanley. Now, he didn't even know he was going to see me. He thought, that's strange. He's going to think I'm a fool calling him up and telling him, let me tell you what God told me about you today. He said to me, does that say anything to you at all? It's one of those passages, dear Charles. Did you know the Bible is full of dear you? It's all the way through there. Now, God uses other people to encourage our heart. He says, he began to apologize. I said, whatever you want to tell me, don't apologize, just tell me. So he fumbled around a little bit and he said, and then he began to tell me how God had placed that passage on his heart and that God showed it, it was for me. And he said, when you walked in, I was absolutely flabbergasted. Now he should have been saved. Well, thank you, Lord, I know he's coming. That's what he should have thought. But see, we're all human. We hear God speak to us in his own way and then we are amazed at what he does.
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11: This is Max McLean. When Jesus opens the seventh seal of judgment on the earth, what emerges? Listen to the Bible from Revelation 8. When he opened the seventh seal, there was silence in heaven for about half an hour. And I saw the seven angels who stand before God, and to them were given seven trumpets. Another angel who had a golden censer came and stood at the altar. He was given much incense to offer with the prayers of all the saints on the golden altar before the throne. The smoke of the incense together with the prayers of the saints went up before God from the angel's hand. Then the angel took the censer, filled it with fire from the altar, and hurled it on the earth. And there came peals of thunder, rumblings, flashes of lightning, and an earthquake. Then the seven angels who had the seven trumpets prepared to sound them. The first angel sounded his trumpet, and there came hail and fire mixed with blood, and it was hurled down upon the earth. A third of the earth was burned up. A third of the trees were burned up, and all the green grass was burned up. The second angel sounded his trumpet, and something like a huge mountain all ablaze was thrown into the sea. A third of the sea turned into blood. A third of the living creatures in the sea died, and a third of the ships were destroyed. The third angel sounded his trumpet, and a great star, blazing like a torch, fell from the sky on a third of the rivers and on the springs of water. The name of the star is Wormwood. A third of the waters turned bitter, and many people died from the waters that had become bitter. The fourth angel sounded his trumpet, and a third of the sun was struck, a third of the moon, and a third of the stars, so that a third of them turned dark. A third of the day was without light, and also a third of the night. As I watched, I heard an eagle that was flying in mid-air call out in a loud voice, "Woe! Woe! Woe to the inhabitants of the earth because of the trumpet blasts about to be sounded by the other three angels." From Revelation 8. Listen to the Bible. It's great for the soul.
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0: The scripture says that he came to Jesus begging him. The ruler of the synagogue had suddenly become a beggar. How many times in your life have you been reduced to begging? It takes a serious matter, doesn't it? Well, this man had a reason to beg. We read he fell down at Jesus' feet and begged him to come to his house, for he had an only daughter about 12 years of age, and she was dying. Now, when your only daughter, your child, is dying, you will beg.
13: Throughout our lives as Christians, we experience different seasons, seasons of blessing and joy, but also seasons of lack, and even seasons of sorrow and suffering. Even in those low moments, we may be brought to our knees, just like Jairus, this ruler of the synagogue. Hello and welcome to the Tuesday edition of Renewing Your Mind, and this week we're meeting people who had face-to-face encounters with Jesus.
14: We've learned that Jairus would beg Jesus to come. But did he? Let's find out as we join Dr. Sproul.
15: I was in Miami a couple of years ago, and somebody came up to me and asked me if I would visit the home of a woman who was a Christian who had been suffering from cancer for 10 years. And so I went to meet with this person, and I sat and talked with her, and she related to me the experience that she had gone through over this 10-year period of time. And at one point in our conversation, she reached over and she grasped my hand and she squeezed my hand, and tears came to her eyes, and she said, "R.C., I don't know how much longer I can take this." And I think we've all known people who have gone through protracted periods of pain and of suffering, and they really don't know how they've been able to manage over the long haul. And it's extremely difficult for us to give words that are really bringing comfort to them. But I did think on that occasion when I met that woman of a woman who is recounted in the New Testament that came face to face with Jesus. This woman met Jesus, from a human perspective, almost by accident. And her story is interwoven with the narrative that is provided for us by St. Luke about another encounter that Jesus had with somebody altogether different. Let's look, if we might, at the biblical text that gives us this history. It's found in the 8th chapter of the Gospel according to St. Luke, beginning in verse 40. We read these words, "So it was when Jesus returned that the multitude welcomed him, for they were all waiting for him. And behold, there came a man named Jairus, and he was a ruler of the synagogue. And he fell down at Jesus' feet and begged him to come to his house." Let me just interrupt the reading of the text at that point. We have very little information about this gentleman, but the information that is given is extraordinarily significant. We're told that he's a ruler of the synagogue, and as we read the gospel narratives of Jesus' life, we know that the most hostile people toward Jesus were those who were connected with the religious establishment of his day. But here we have a noteworthy exception. A man by the name of Jairus, who is a ruler of the synagogue, who is not hostile to Jesus, but very much like the rich young ruler whom we've already met along this way, came up to Jesus and fell on his face before him. And he put himself in a posture of obeisance, and the scripture says that he came to Jesus begging him. The ruler of the synagogue had suddenly become a mendicant. He had become a beggar. For a person of that status and that station in life to go up to a complete stranger on the street and begin to beg him indicates a drastic condition, a real crisis situation that would reduce him to that sort of behavior. How many times in your life have you been reduced to begging? It takes a serious matter, doesn't it? Well, this man had a reason to beg. Perhaps the most obvious reason a man can have. We read he fell down at Jesus' feet and begged him to come to his house, for he had an only daughter about 12 years of age, and she was dying. Now, when your only daughter, your child, is dying, you will beg. I remember before I was even a Christian, going to a hospital in Pittsburgh where my sister was in an operating room hemorrhaging, and the doctors were very grim about her prognosis, and we were preparing ourselves for the worst. And I can remember in the midnight hour standing in front of the elevator and watching the needle go up and mark

0: the levels of the floor, going up and coming down, because I knew what floor my sister was on, and I also knew what floor was the morgue. And I was watching the numbers change to see if the numbers were moving from my sister's room to the morgue. I'll never forget that. And finally, in my desperation, as I said, I wasn't a Christian, I left that lobby in front of the elevator, and I went to the chapel, and I got down on my knees, and I started to beg God for my sister's life. Please, God, don't let my sister die. And we all understand, when we're in life and death situations like that, that it is no embarrassment whatsoever to beg. And so Jairus comes to Jesus, begging him to come with him. Now, there's a huge crowd there. And the crowd is not aware of this crisis of Jairus. They're not interested in his problems. They have come to hear the speeches of Jesus. And this man is really asking Jesus to interrupt his busy schedule, to go out of the way, to come to the man's house and do something to help his daughter who is dying. Jesus agrees. Now let's listen to what happens. But as he went, the multitudes thronged him. Have you ever seen a famous person being thronged by a mass of people, that people, they need bodyguards to keep the crowds away? Jesus was a celebrity. The people came to hear him speak. He's not going to give an address. Instead, he leaves with this poor man. And you can imagine how the word goes through the crowd like wildfire. Jesus is going to heal a dying girl. And they're pressing and milling and pushing and shoving as they crowd around Jesus, and they want to be eyewitnesses of his next spectacular work. Now we have an intrusion in the narrative, a parenthesis, an interruption, if you will. Now a woman, having a flow of blood for 12 years, who had spent all her livelihood on physicians and could not be healed by any, came from behind and touched the border of his garment, and immediately her flow of blood stopped. Listen to that narrative. This miserable woman had been sick for 12 years. She had had no relief from this condition of hemorrhaging. She had gone to every doctor. She had tried every remedy. She had taken every conceivable medicine, and nothing worked. In fact, the scriptures tell us that she had spent all of her money that she had seeking a cure. Do you know people like that? Like that woman in Miami. No relief for 10 years. People like that will try anything. And so this woman, who had heard the gossip about Jesus, in her desperation, she comes up. She doesn't kneel down in front of him. She doesn't come begging like Jairus had. What does she do? She comes up behind Jesus just to touch the hem of his garment. This woman's thinking, if I can just get close enough to him to touch him, maybe that'll help. And when she touches him, the scriptures tell us that instantly, immediately, the hemorrhage stops. Now think about it. 12 years without cessation. And in an instant, it stops. She can hardly believe it. But not only does the blood stop, But Jesus stopped. Now remember what Jesus is doing. He's about to go deal with Jairus' daughter, who was dying. He stops and turns around and he says, "Who touched me?" Now, what's the response of the disciples to that question? I mean, they had enormous respect for Jesus, but sometimes they were frustrated with him. And you can sense their frustration here in this narrative, because they're saying, like, "What do you mean, who touched you? There's thousands of people bumping up against you every second. The whole crowd's milling around. How are we supposed to know who touched you? What are you, Jesus? Suddenly a prima donna that you can't stand to have somebody bump up against you?" And no, they knew better than that. But to them, it was a ridiculous question. Who touched me? Isn't it interesting that a religious song has been written from this occasion? I can remember at the end of his life, Jimmy Durante, of all people, recorded an album of religious music. And the lead song on that particular album was the popular religious hymn, "Who Touched Me?" And there, I'll never forget listening to Jimmy Durante, singing, "He Touched Me. He Touched Me." "Yes, he touched me," and it was almost funny, except in his old age, this comedian, the way he sang that song, wasn't funny at all. He was singing to the world that he had felt the touch of Christ on his life. And I was moved when I heard Jimmy Durante sing that song, "He Touched Me." As anybody who's a Christian knows what it means to be touched by Christ. Well, on this occasion, it wasn't that Christ touched the woman, it was that the woman touched him. And Jesus turns and says, "Who touched me?" Now, how do we know who touched you? Jesus ignores all of that. And he said, "Somebody touched me, because I felt the power go out of me." That's a poignant, poignant statement by Christ. And when we look at the portrait of Jesus that we have in the New Testament and the power that is manifest in him, his life is a blaze of miracle. And we have the tendency to think that Christ performed all of these powerful acts strictly under the cloak of his divine nature, and for which it's nothing. But if we look carefully at the Christology of the New Testament, we see that in the incarnation, the human nature of Christ is endowed with an extraordinary empowering from God the Holy Spirit that takes place at his baptism. And that when Christ exercises this power, there is a significant loss to himself. There is a loss of the power that has been invested in him. There is a draining of that power from his own humanity. I say that for this reason. Ladies and gentlemen, don't think that the ministry of compassion that was exercised by our Lord was done without great personal cost to him. It's not by accident that in the canonic hymn of Philippians 2, the apostle uses and chooses the word "to empty" to refer to the earthly ministry of Christ, who willingly emptied himself. And anyone who has ever been in ministry knows how emptying it can be. And Jesus found it necessary on a regular basis to withdraw from the crowds and leave the multitudes to get alone with the Father, sometimes spending all night in prayer, because he was being emptied. drained constantly. I perceived power going out from me. Verse 47, now when the woman saw that she was not hidden, she came trembling and falling down before him. And she declared to him in the presence of all the people the reason she had touched him and how she was healed immediately. And he said to her, daughter, be of good cheer. Your faith has made you well. Go in peace. She was frightened. Who wouldn't be frightened? The very power of Christ was enough to terrify people. And when now he stops, after she's received this great benefit, she's very thankful. She wants to go home and write him a thank you note and just sort of sneak out of the way. And Jesus stops, and this poor woman is caught. She just interrupted the teacher. Who touched me? And he turns around and he's looking, scanning the crowd, and his eyes fall upon this woman, and she realizes that she can't hide anymore. And she's terrified. And so she comes up to Jesus, and the Bible says she's trembling. And again, she falls down before him and explains that she had touched him out of her desperation. And Jesus senses her terror. He says, it's okay. Cheer up. Be of good cheer. Your faith has made you whole. Go now. Go on home. And go in peace. You see, he not only gave her wellness, he gave her peace, which was even more valuable than the physical healing that she experienced. Well, while this drama is taking place, there's another interruption. Somebody else intrudes on the scene, as we read it here. While he was still speaking to this woman, someone came from the ruler of the synagogue's house saying to him, your daughter is dead. Do not trouble the teacher. He comes with the bad news. Jairus, it's too late. Let the master go back about his business. Time for you to come home. The whole household is in mourning. Let the teacher go. She's dead. But the obvious point is, it wasn't too late. It wasn't too late for Christ. When Jesus heard it, he answered him saying, do not be afraid. Only believe, and she will be made well. What he is saying to Jairus is not to have some cheap religious experience of faith. When he says only believe, he's saying to Jairus, Jairus, trust me. Is there any more difficult time to trust God than when the news has come of death? Jesus says, trust me. And he keeps going. Wouldn't you love to be able to interview Jairus and ask him, what was in your mind when you heard the news that your daughter was dead and Jesus said, let's keep going, we're going to go home anyway? I mean, weren't you hoping against hope, believing against belief, that it wasn't too late after all? When he came to the house, he permitted no one to go in except Peter, James, and John, and the father and mother of the girl. Now all wept and mourned for her, but he said, do not weep. She is not dead, but sleeping. And they ridiculed him, knowing that she was dead. Jesus is not trying to play games here. When he says she is not dead, he's not saying that she has not succumbed. Jesus knew very well that the girl had died. And Luke understands very well that the girl had died, and everybody in the house understood very well that the girl had died. And he's not just speaking euphemistically, but what he is saying to these people is, don't be afraid. This death is not permanent. I have the keys to life and death. I have power over death. And if I call her back from death, she will come, just as you can come in the morning and rouse someone who is sleeping, so I can rouse somebody who is dead. But he put them all outside and took her by the hand and called, saying, "Little girl, arise." And her spirit returned, and she arose immediately. And he commanded that something be given to her to eat. "Little girl, arise." One of the lessons that we have from this narrative that I hope we will take home with us is that Jesus is never too busy to take time to act, to listen, to respond to people in need. I know that I hate surprises. I hate to be interrupted when I have a busy task in front of me. And Jesus certainly had a task. He was really on the way to raise somebody from the dead when this woman with the issue of blood interrupted him. But for Jesus, she was not simply a face in the crowd. And that's one of the things that concerns me deeply as a Christian and as a pastor, that sometimes we think that God is so busy, concerned with all of the great, vast cosmic problems that he has to care for in his providence, that he's too busy for us. But Jesus tells us that the very hairs on our head are numbered, and there's never even a bird that falls to the ground, but that God the Father sees it and notices it. And Jesus demonstrates that in this episode in his earthly ministry. He was not too busy. The crowd was not too large. He stopped to heal a woman alone.
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0: I want you to understand that the light that the disciples see in Christ is not a reflection. It is a light that is coming from inside of him, bursting through the shell of his body and of his garments as the glory of his deity now explodes on the scene. And when they see this, what's their reaction? It's the same reaction all of us would have. They were terrified.
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0: The Band of Corpus Christi, and we have received a major invitation from the National American GI Forum, the organization that Dr. Hector P. Garcia organized in 1948 right here in Corpus Christi. We have a strong relationship with Dr. Hector, since in the beginning he had much to do with our success in getting organized, in kicking off the band and staying afloat. We have been asked to perform in Las Vegas on August the 3rd through the 6th. 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And we'd like to thank you and hope that you will once again support the Veterans Band to accomplish one more recognition of our city of Corpus Christi, our veterans community, our military community, and all our communities that we have performed for in 40 years.
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3: And we're looking in our Bibles in the third chapter of Ephesians. I hope you will find us there. And if you have a copy of the book, The Holy Spirit You May Not Know, or the study guide, you can follow along with us. Find your place in the book, follow your place in the study guide as we talk about this important subject, the strength of the Holy Spirit. It is a wonderful truth, and we're going to explore it in just a moment as we open our Bibles together. The book, The Holy Spirit You May Not Know, is the resource for the month of June. I am so excited about this book because it completes the trilogy on the Godhead. We now have a book called The God You May Not Know, The Jesus You May Not Know, and now The Holy Spirit You May Not Know. These three books meant to help you understand the Father, Son, and Holy Spirit, the three persons of the Trinity. I am sure that for many of you, the Holy Spirit is the most mysterious of the three. The least known about him seems to be true for many people. But we haven't captured everything. We've captured a lot of it and put it in writing, and it's on the CDs that you would get if you got that series, and it's in this book, The Holy Spirit You May Not Know, which you can have this month for a gift of any size to Turning Point. Just send a gift of any size. Do the best you can. And as God enables you to give, ask for your copy of the book, and it will be sent to you right away. It's 250 pages, a hardback, wonderful book for your library. And I told you earlier, many of my friends are reading this book right now and giving me feedback, and it's really encouraging. So we'll begin that study of the strength of the Holy Spirit as we open our Bibles together right now. Mary Slessor was a single young woman who left Scotland at the turn of the century to go be a part of the missionary force in Africa. a place that was filled with incredible danger.

0: But she had this inward spirit that kept her going when a lot of others broke down, gave up, and went home. One night, after a particularly exhausting day, she found herself trying to sleep in a crude jungle hut. And she wrote about it in her diary. This is what she wrote. "I'm not very particular about my bed these days. I lay on a few dirty sticks laid across and covered with a litter of dirty corn shells, with plenty of rats and insects, three women and an infant 3 days old in the tent, and a dozen sheep and goats and cows outside. You probably don't wonder that I slept very little." Then she added these words, "But I had a comfortable, quiet night in my own heart." And that is quite amazing, isn't it? That you can be in the midst of that kind of confusion and have a comfortable, quiet night in your own heart. I know most of us will never sleep in a hut surrounded by goats and rats like Mary Slessor did, but our challenges are just as real. They look different. We face busy schedules and financial difficulties, pressures at school or work. We have relationship problems, and we have the same kind of need. And we need a quiet heart. We need an inner strength to face up to the challenges that are part of all of our daily lives. And today we're going to explore what is, in my estimation, the most wonderful prayer in the New Testament, apart from the prayers of our Lord. It's a wonderful prayer that I hope will be realized in your life and mine as we study it together. That prayer is found in Ephesians chapter 3, verses 14 through 16. Here's what it says. "For this reason, I bow my knees to the Father of our Lord Jesus Christ, from whom the whole family in heaven and earth is named, that he would grant you, according to the riches of his glory, to be strengthened with might through his Spirit in the inner man." Let's look first of all at the posture of this prayer. The first thing we notice is that Paul specifically calls out this posture. He says, "For this reason, I bow my knees to the Father of the Lord Jesus Christ, from whom the whole family in heaven and earth is named." Notice, he's bowing to pray. And I know this doesn't sound strange to us, because maybe before we go to bed at night, we bow to pray. But it was very strange in those days for a Jew to do that, because they never did that. They stood to pray. It wasn't common for ancient Jewish people to bow their knees in prayer, especially in public. We learn from history that they stood upright while praying, using their hands uplifted toward heaven. Remember Jesus and the Pharisee and the tax collector. Here's what he said. "The Pharisee stood and prayed thus with himself." The Pharisee stood to pray, as was the custom. Even the tax collector was standing afar off. Most Jewish people stood when they prayed. But Paul tells us that he was kneeling in prayer for them, for the Ephesians. And I think he wanted to highlight the intensity of that moment, the intensity of his prayer. This was serious business. It was the kind of prayer that brought him to his knees. And Paul wasn't alone in adopting this posture. Luke 22:41 tells us that Jesus was withdrawn from them about a stone's throw, and he knelt down and prayed. And when Stephen was assassinated, we are told he knelt down and cried out with a loud voice, "Lord, do not charge them with this sin." And of course, we all know the famous prayer in Philippians, where we are told that one day at the name of Jesus, every knee will bow and every tongue confess that Jesus is Lord. When I was a student in seminary back years ago, Don and I remember the first time we ever went to the First Baptist Church of Dallas. We had heard about it most of our lives. It was pastored by a very famous pastor named W.A. Criswell, a Southern Baptist leader who was well known around the world. That first Sunday when we walked into the sanctuary and sat up in the balcony, I was surprised to see that in this church they had installed kneeling benches connected to all the pews. I mean, that was common in more liturgical churches, but it was strange to find that in a Baptist church. Pretty quickly, I realized it wasn't strange at all. when it came time to pray, Dr. Kushner would say, let us all bow together. And you would hear the crashing of these kneeling benches being pulled out, kind of like a thunderous sound throughout the church. When that settled down, you'd look, and here was this whole congregation from the balcony. We could see it really well, all on their knees in prayer before God. It was very special. In a similar way, there's something special about our experience of prayer when we kneel. Doing so says outwardly what should be true inwardly, that we are submitting ourselves to the Lord. When you kneel before Him, you're saying, Lord, You're in control. I remember writing in one of my journals on an occasion that prayer is our declaration of dependence. And that is true. When we pray, we're saying, Lord, we're counting on You. Quite often it's true that we've tried everything else first, and now we come and we bow before the Lord and say, Lord, we need Your help, and we're counting on You. So the posture of Paul's prayer tells us that what we're talking about today is pretty important. It was important to him, and he wants it to be important to us. Now, there's much more to glean from this prayer apart from Paul's physical posture. In verses 16 through 19, we learn about the possibilities of this prayer. Ephesians 3:16 says, here's what I pray, that He would grant you, according to the riches of His glory, to be strengthened with might through His Spirit in the inner man. Paul asked God to fill the Ephesians with inward power, with inward strength. All the strong words he uses in verse 16, riches, glory, strengthened, and might. And the word might appears over and over in the New Testament, over 120 times in total. It refers to the power that God gives to His people. God gives might to us through the inner part of our being. I'm so taken by the verse in 2 Corinthians 4:16 that the outward man is wasting away, but the inner man is being renewed day by day. That's true. I don't think anybody has to convince us of that. We know it. We experience it, especially the outward man part of it. But the interesting thing is the Bible tells us that while we may be seeming to be weakened in the outward person, we can become strengthened in the inward person. And that's what Paul is praying about. He wants his people, he wants us, to have a strong center so that whatever happens, whatever takes place in our lives, we have this power, this might, this strength that carries us through. One of our friends here at Shadow Mountain is a man named Rob Morgan. He preaches often when I'm not here. And he wrote a book some years ago that became a very special book to me because it was during the early days of my illness. And the book was on strength. The book was called The Strength You Need. I was feeling pretty weak then, and I was looking for strength anywhere I could find it. I remember picking up that book, and Rob had taken all of the passages in the Bible that talk about strength and written a chapter about them. And I was blessed by that book and helped by it. In this book, he said, we're living in a difficult age, and events on the world stage are disconcerting. In times like these, we need to be stronger, stronger as husbands. We need to be stronger wives, stronger people. We need stronger children, stronger families, stronger churches, stronger determination to tackle each day for good and for God. And he said, if you're like me, you want stronger faith, stronger peace, stronger joy, and more stamina to do the work the Lord assigns each day. And I kept saying to myself, amen, that's what I want. I want to be strong in my spirit. I want to be able to have the resilience and the strength and the stamina to face challenges that come my way, no matter what they may be. Not because I'm strong, but because there's a strength in me that is greater than me. The Bible says God has not given us a spirit of fear, but of power and of love and of a sound mind. And when you're strengthened by the Holy Spirit, Paul says three things will happen in your life. These are things we may not think about, but Paul wants us to know that when, first of all, we are strengthened in the Spirit, we sense the presence of God in our life. Now, this is a little bit delicate, but let me see if I can help us grab hold of it. He says that Christ may dwell in your hearts through faith, verse 17. The Bible says that Christ comes to live within our hearts when we become Christians. And Paul is writing this to Christian people, and he's praying that Christ might dwell in their hearts. There must be a difference between dwelling and living, and there is. The word dwell there means to be at home. Paul says, my prayer for you is that Christ may be at home in your heart. Have you ever been in a place where you were in the house, but you weren't at home in the house? Maybe they talked to you as close to the door as possible so that as fast as you came in, you will leave. You do not feel welcome. You do not feel at home. The Bible says that God's prayer for us is that Jesus Christ might live in our hearts and be at home there, that he might dwell there, that he might be comfortable there. Is Christ comfortable in your heart? Are you comfortable with Christ in your heart? It's interesting to think about that in terms of the scripture that we have here from Paul. John 14:23 says, if anyone loves me, he will keep my word, and the Father will love him, and we will come to him and make our home with him. That's what Almighty God wants. Paul is praying for the believers in Ephesus to experience this. Christ wants not just to be a resident in your life, not just your ticket to heaven. He wants you to be comfortable with him. He wants him to be a part of your daily existence. I don't know if this happens to you, but for me, when I wake up in the morning, the first thing I think about when I wake up is the Lord. And I pray and I talk to him even before I'm totally awake. And many days, the last thing that I think about before I go to sleep is the Lord and what he's done and what he's working in my life. He wants you to be in that vein. He wants the Holy Spirit to bring Jesus Christ into your life, and that he would not just be a resident, but he'd be the president and he'd be at home there. So here's a question to ask yourself. Is Christ at home in your heart? I'm not asking you if he's in your heart, because most of you already, you've taken Jesus into your heart. But have you made him comfortable? And I don't need to go into all the details of the things that can make Jesus uncomfortable, but you know what I'm talking about. Give him a place of honor and comfort in your heart. He says, when you have this inner strength in the Holy Spirit in your heart, first of all, Christ will be at home in your heart. And then secondly, he says, you will be able to comprehend the love that Christ has for you. Verse 17, that you, being rooted and grounded in love, may be able to comprehend with all the saints what is the width and length and depth and height, to know the love of Christ which passes knowledge. I don't know if you can get your arms around this. What an incredible thing it is to know that somebody loves you. And what a wonderful thing to know that God has you as the object of his love. I know that we know God loves us. We read that. But just think about that for a moment. You are loved by the creator of the universe. He loves you. And Paul wants us to understand that with such desire that he actually gives us the four dimensions of God's love. I don't know if you've ever noticed this before, the width and length and depth and height of his love. Now, I've read a lot of sermons on these. A lot of pastors have taken these four things and created some fanciful sermons. I don't have one of those for you today, but I want to illustrate it for you by taking you to John 3:16. You don't have to turn to it because you all know it. For God so loved the world that he gave his only begotten Son, that whosoever believeth in him should not perish, but have everlasting life. Now let's look at that verse in terms of the dimensions of the love of God. For God so loved the world. That's the width of God's love. How wide is his love? It's as wide as the world. And anybody teaches you any different than that, they're not teaching the gospel. God loves the whole world. He loves everyone in the world. For God so loved the world. That's the width of his love. That he gave his only begotten Son. How much did he love us? He loved us so much that he dispatched his only begotten Son to this earth. That's the length he went to show us his love. He didn't just say, I love you. He said, I love you, and sent Jesus as the person of his love. That whosoever believes in him should not perish. That's the depth of God's love. God loves us so much that he doesn't want us to go into the depth of the earth in hell. He wants to save us from that, and his love reaches to the very depth of life. And his love is also a love that has height to it. He loves us so much that we might have eternal life. Every time you read John 3:16, just remember John 3:16 is the four dimensions of God's love. I remember reading that many atrocities were committed during the period of history known as the Spanish Inquisition. I once read a story about a Spanish prisoner whose bones were discovered when soldiers opened up one of the underground dungeons used by the leaders of the Inquisition. What they found was that flesh and clothing had long since dissolved, but the soldiers found the remnants of bones chained to a wall. And that wasn't all they found. On the wall of that prison, cut into the rock with a sharp piece of metal, was a cross. And above the cross in Spanish was the word height. And below the cross was the word depth. And one arm was length and the other arm was breadth. So not only does John 3:16 teach us the four dimensions of God's love, but so does the cross. I'm sure you have noticed in recent days how many people on business and talk shows are wearing crosses. Everybody wears a cross. But you have to wonder, do they understand that that cross is a symbol of the four dimensions of God's love? He came down to us and reached out to us that we might not go down, but that we might go up to be with him. That's what the scripture says. Love that passes, the Bible says, all understanding. That's what you call an oxymoron. How can love be understood if it passes understanding? Well, the point is that we can't know this love by human knowledge. We can only know this love through the Holy Spirit who is in our heart. Remember, Paul was praying this prayer at a very certain time. I think this is instructive because when we read this prayer in Ephesians, it's right in the context of the anger that was being expressed by the Jews toward the Gentiles and the Gentiles toward the Jews. And Paul was trying to help them understand that God has enough love to bring these two entities together in one thing called the church. The love of God inspires us to go into the worst parts of town and minister to the down and outers. And we can't do that on our own strength, but when we have the Holy Spirit in our lives, when the Holy Spirit is filling us and giving us strength, then we can do what we would not otherwise be able to do. And we can be emissaries of the love of Christ. We should love others in the same way that God loves us. We should reach into the reservoir of God's love for us, and out of that reservoir, we should find a way to love other people. Then, not only is it true, when the Holy Spirit strengthens you, you will sense Christ's presence in your life, and the Holy Spirit will strengthen you so that you can comprehend God's love in your life, but when the Holy Spirit strengthens you, you will be filled with the fullness of God. 3:19, Ephesians, that you may be filled with the fullness of God. These progressions come in the right order. The inner strength of the Holy Spirit leads us to the indwelling of Christ. The indwelling of Christ leads us to the knowledge of God's love for us. And now his abundant love leads us to experience the fullness of God's presence within us. I know over the years when you read about being filled with the Spirit, it sends questions running through your mind. I told you earlier, it doesn't mean filled up, like filled up to your knees or your shoulders. It means to be controlled by. When some people read this, they don't understand it because it doesn't mean what it normally would mean in English. It means to be filled by, to be controlled by. When you're filled with God, you're controlled by God. Look at the illustration Paul used later in his book. He said, we aren't to be drunk with wine, but to be filled with the Spirit. In the same way that a person is controlled by inebriation, the Bible says we're to be controlled by the Spirit of God. We're to be controlled by God. He was telling us that when we are allowing the Spirit of God to live his life in us, when we acknowledge that he is there for us, the one thing that will happen is we'll begin to learn what it means for God to control our life. Do you ask God about stuff? Do you ever see somebody in need and you say, God, should I help this person? Do you think God will answer you? Not out loud, but in your heart, in your spirit, he will. Do you ever do things that you do and people question it? What are you doing that for? Did you ever say, because God told me to? And they look at you like you're some weird person. God talks to you. Yes, if you're controlled by God, you have the impressions and the sense in your heart that what you're doing is a God thing. And He gives you great joy to do it, even when some people may not understand it. I told you once before that one of the things I did during Christmas, and I've continued to do it, is to carry a little extra cash around, and when you see somebody that you'd like to bless, just to bless them. And it's so interesting. Donna could tell you, we've had so many interesting stories. When you do that, people don't want to take it. I can't take that. What's that for? And you know what I tell them? God told me to do this. Oh, okay. And then they say thank you and put it in their pocket. Listen to me. God wants to tell us what to do and help us do it. He wants to be in control of our lives. And that sometimes seems so out of perspective for most people. God wants to control my life? Absolutely. When you let the Holy Spirit have His way in your heart, God will control your life. And the possibilities of that are overwhelming. You know, the thing that is so important for you to understand is that God wants the best for your life. I think sometimes people are afraid to let God control their life because they're afraid He's going to take away their joy or take away their fun or take away the thing that makes life meaningful for them. God knows how you were made, and He wants your happiness and your joy more than you do. You turn your life over to Him and you'll discover His way is best, way better than anything you can come up with in your own wisdom. We are so excited about this particular part of the study of the Holy Spirit. We'll continue it tomorrow here on Turning Point. And then Thursday and Friday, we're going to talk about the best evidence of the Spirit in your life. How can you tell by looking at somebody from the outside in whether or not they are filled with the Spirit? I'm going to give you the number one key when we meet together Thursday and Friday. Don't forget to ask for your copy of the book, The Holy Spirit You May Not Know, when you send your gift to Turning Point. And don't forget, time's running out in June, and that offer goes away at the end of the month, so get your request in right away.
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8: Malachi 3:6. I, the Lord, do not change, so you, the descendants of Jacob, are not destroyed. Return to me, and I will return to you, says the Lord Almighty. Considering all they'd been through, it was surprising God's people were back in the Promised Land. But God doesn't change. He had chosen them and hadn't changed his mind. For a perfect God to change, in fact, would make him less than perfect. So God can never change. And because he'll never change, he'll always keep his word. Sinners promise to walk with God, but then they turn away from him. People are hard to trust, but we can always trust God. Hebrews says, Jesus Christ is the same yesterday and today and forever. This is a wonderful promise to all who've wandered from Christ. No matter how far we've strayed or badly we've sinned, we can always be sure that God will take us back if we return to him. In John 6, Jesus said, Whoever comes to me, I will never drive away. James wrote in James 4:8, Come near to God, and he will come near to you. The wonderful news about God is that he always wants to be closer to us. Return to me, and I will return to you, says the Lord Almighty.
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9: 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It's their regular time. And then in between those times, we have classic sermons by the late Pastor L.R. Shelton. We have good sound gospel music by our late choir and other good sound gospel groups. But go there. Go there to our website and look up Radio Missions Radio. And also, remember, our mailing address here is Radio Missions, Post Office Box 1810, Walker, Louisiana, 70785. And my phone number, area code 225-664-8658. 225-664-8658. And I'm always here every morning, 7 o'clock, 6:30, 6:45, Brother Freddie and I. And we come here and drink coffee and eat us a biscuit. And a lot of folks called me at that time. One lady called me and said, You mean I can talk to the Trailblazer? I said, Yes, ma'am. I'm always here. And that's part of my pleasures of my life, talking to our radio listener. So you call me if you can. We bring you this study now on the work of the Holy Spirit. And we're coming on down, moving on pretty rapidly. We're into the new year now, and things are moving on. And I remind you of our series that we just completed recently was Satan, the God of this World. And if you write me, I'll let you know those are very, very inexpensive on CD. And let's go back and look at our study. We saw there the Holy Spirit, under Holy Spirit conviction, a sinner's flesh is put to death. And the old flesh was crucified with Christ, and the cross, and the cross stood between the sinner and the world and as a living reality. In Romans 6, let's read what Apostle Paul said. Knowing this, that our old man, that's you and me, was crucified with Christ, that the body of sin might be destroyed, and henceforth we should not serve sin no longer. Now, let me just stop here and mention, the Scripture says God is angry with the wicked every day. The Scripture says there is none righteous, no, not one. All of those things are dogmatic statements, my friend. And I don't mind telling you, it's God's Word, and it's believe it and be saved, and disbelieve it and be damned. But my friend, it's the basis of all preaching is God's Word, not some magazine or some preacher's library, none of those expressions. But listen, the expression there that we found, our old man, it refers to that corrupt human nature, that inborn, inbred tendency of ours to do evil. And it's found in all men. It's the natural man himself, the old man. When God the Father, through the Holy Spirit, brings a sinner to Christ, they're under Holy Spirit conviction. And when that individual is made a new creature in Christ, God reckons the old man crucified. You know the verse that I often quote to you? If any man be in Christ, he's a new creature. Well, that's true. He becomes a new creature. He reckons that individual to be dead unto sin and now alive unto God through Jesus Christ our Lord. So God does not take into account the old flesh life. No, my friend, it doesn't do that. That's kind of funny, isn't it? The Lord doesn't look on your flesh life. Oh, you may be a high roller. You may be a potentate. You may be the Pope. You may be something, my friend. But listen, the Lord does not take into account the old flesh of the born-again believer, but reckons it to be dead. You know, this world we live in, sometimes it's amusing what I hear from folks. I told you once, maybe I might have told you, I had a man write me, and we have a message here, a ministry we call The Voice of Truth. It's our magazine we put out on a quarterly basis and our broadcast. Voice of Truth. And this man wrote me, and he said, sir, he said, since you're the voice of truth, and you could just smell the sarcasm already, didn't have to read but that one line, since you're the voice of truth, nice letter typed on, nice stationery, and he said, since you're the voice of truth, I want to ask you a question. He said, who was Cain's wife? He said, I'm a professor. I have a B.A. and a P.A. and a M.D. and a L.L.T. and whatever, all those other things. And he says, I have a Ph.D. pending. And since you're the voice of truth, I want to ask you that question. So I wrote him back. I don't never do that. I just don't usually. I wrote him back and I said, sir, my dad told me years ago that a fool could ask a question that a smart man couldn't answer. But I can answer your question. Cain's wife was his sister. Now, that's not important. But I don't have a Ph.D. pending, and I don't have all of those things. But I do have a little bit of sense. And I know sarcasm when I see it. So I appreciate you writing, and I told him that. I said, I'll be praying for you. And I never did hear from him anymore. But he said, since you're the voice of truth. Oh, my friend, but I do have my critics out there. Some of them dead and gone now. Some of them still alive and kicking. But I wish you'd pray for me. I have, you know, my answer to those fellas. The Lord said, if they persecute you, they persecuted me first. Yeah, that's right. The Lord did say that, my friend. The born-again believer has a new nature. Let's look at it like that. Do you know any saved people? Do you know any born-again believers, my friend? I do. We have some. But do you know any? Listen, the divine nature. He has a new nature because he's a new creature. The born-again believer comes to see that the old nature, which has been put into place of death, is under judgment of God and is to be reckoned with. Listen, that he is not a debtor to the flesh, but is a debtor to the new nature. That's Christ. Therefore, the Holy Spirit takes up his abode in the born-again believer to continue now to mortify the deeds of the body that we might walk in the Spirit and live after the Spirit. The Holy Spirit in us is to fight our battles against the old flesh, like that smart fellow that wrote me. And now in Paul, we find another place in his writings, in Galatians 5, he says, walk in the Spirit, and ye shall not fulfill the lust of the flesh. For the flesh lusteth against the Spirit, and the Spirit against the flesh, and these are contrary the one to the other, so that ye cannot do the things that ye would. But if ye be led of the Spirit, ye are not under the law. Then he says in Romans 6, for sin shall not have dominion over you, for you are not under the law, but under grace. Now, my friend, let's get down where the rubber meets the road. If you're living in sin, you're not saved. If you're living in sin, you're not saved. If you're saved, the Holy Spirit indwells you. Now, I don't say that God's child don't sin, but we don't live in sin. We don't wallow in sin. We don't. We don't wallow in sin. I think about that. I used to have an old man work for me years ago in a plumbing company. He was a black man, and he did sewer work. And he was a gracious old man. I've been knowing him a long time. And I knew he, on Friday evening, he'd come in office to get his little check. And I could tell he nipped the bottle a little bit. And I told him one day, I said, why you want to drink that old stuff? He says, Pastor, you don't have to waller in it. But he don't have to waller in it. Oh, my friend, that stuck with me so long. Sinner, God's child doesn't waller in sin. God's child doesn't waller in sin. No, sir, my friend, you don't do that. Then in Romans 8, we find these words. For the law of the Spirit of life in Jesus Christ has made me free from the law of sin and death. For what the law could not do in that it was weak through the flesh, God sending his own Son in the likeness of sinful flesh, and for sin condemned sin in the flesh, that the righteousness of the law might be fulfilled in us who walk not after the flesh, but after the Spirit. Let me ask you, have you ever took stock? You know, have you ever just sat down and took stock? Every place of business that I ever know and knew of, they stop once a year, they take stock. They do. And on the farm when we was living, my dad, he'd check up and see how many chickens we had and how many ducks we had and how many geese we had and all of those things. And how many tools we short, maybe had to replace some plow or hair or something. We took stock. But do you ever take stock of your religious life? Can you go back and tell where, just talk to yourself. I'm not talking about going out on the public. I'm talking about going out there behind the barn somewhere. I like to do it. I got a little old pond on my place out here in the country. I got a little shed there and a swing under it and a chair or two. I like to go out there of an evening, sit in the cool of the evening in the late summertime, and I like to take stock. I like to go back over where the Lord found me, back there when I was about 21 years old, young married man, just got married. Oh, I was so happy. And had joined a little old church. And I thought I was saved. Preacher told me I was saved. I didn't know nothing about it. Never had any kind of convicting work of the Spirit. Didn't know I was a sinner. Didn't know I was lost. Didn't know anything. But that preacher told me I was saved because I shook his hand. And I take stock of that. I go back and say, Pastor, Lord, if you'd have left me there. What would have happened if you'd have left me there? Oh, I'd be still there. But he didn't. He didn't. And I take stock of that. And I think, well, wasn't long after that, the Lord providentially, and oh, I'm a big believer in the providence of God. I believe everything, the Lord's right on schedule with his time clock. But he led me to here. get under the ministry of the late Pastor L.R. Shelton. And the first time I ever heard him, I knew I didn't have nothing. Everything I had caved in. It just caved in, my friend. Has yours ever caved in? Has your religious superstructure ever caved in under you? You walking around proud as a peacock? You don't know A from B about your soul, my friend? Where's your soul going to spend eternity? You say, well, Tribblehead, you're just a crazy old kook. That's all right if I am. The Lord gave me this grace to go forth to preach the gospel. So I'm asking you, have you ever took stock? Can you go back to the time and the place where you found yourself a sinner in need of salvation? I know it's not, everybody doesn't experience the same amount of conviction. I know that. I'm not a fool. But I know that somewhere down the line, a man or woman has to be shown that they're lost, in the need of salvation. And they become a spiritual beggar. Lord, save me. Have you ever done that, my friend? I ask you, go back and check up. I have several friends as 18-wheeler drivers, and I tell them, when you go down the break room next time before you get out of the truck, look in that big old mirror on the side and say, am I saved? Am I saved? If I don't get home tonight, will my wife and family know that I'm saved, that I went to be with the Lord? That's taking stock, friend. Maybe you wives back at home, your husband's on the highway, gone. You and the children at home. You praying for him? I asked you to, because you know what's out there on that highway. But my friend, the old Trailblazer coming to a close. Remember, my mailing address, the old Trailblazer, post office box, 1810, Walker, Louisiana, 70785. 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
12: With the media attention focused on Israel and the people of the Gaza Strip, hope for a peaceful solution to the Middle East situation seems almost hopeless. Yet the ancient prophets told us thousands of years ago how everything will turn out. Stay tuned as we talk about Bible prophecy today, right here on Messianic Perspectives. Shalom, and welcome to Messianic Perspectives, a daily program where we look into the scriptures from a distinctive first century Jewish point of view. This is Liz Aiello. Today, Dr. Gary Hedrick is talking about Bible prophecy. His subject is Egypt and the Arab Nations in Prophecy. Here on Messianic Perspectives, we usually focus on prophecy as it relates to Israel. But today, we'll be looking at the future of the Middle East from the viewpoint of the Arab nations. Because, believe it or not, Israel is not the only nation in the Middle East that God has a plan for. I'll be back a little later with information about a special offer, so have your pencil and paper ready. And now, with today's installment, here's Gary.
13: Thank you, and welcome, listening friend, to this edition of the program. It's good to have you with us today as we continue this series of studies dealing with Egypt and the Arab nations in prophecy. When we finished up last time, we were talking about the prophecies in the book of Genesis that have to do with the Arab people, and how today we're able to see the fulfillment of those prophecies so clearly, even 4,000 years later. We were looking at Genesis chapter 16, And this is where the angel of the Lord finds Hagar out there in the wilderness, where she had been wandering after Sarah cast her out. And she's pregnant and alone and without hope. And it says, and the angel of the Lord found her by a fountain of water in the wilderness, by the fountain in the way to Shur. And he gave her some encouragement. She wasn't alone. The Lord was with her. Her situation wasn't hopeless. The Lord would help her. And he assured her that he had a plan and a purpose for that little life that was growing in her womb. In fact, the angel of the Lord gave 5 specific prophecies regarding the future of that little boy, who would grow up to become Ishmael, the father of most of the Arab nations. 5 prophecies. First of all, he said that Ishmael would be the father of a great nation. Look at verse 10. And the angel of the Lord said unto her, I will multiply thy seed exceedingly, that it shall not be numbered for multitude. Secondly, the angel of the Lord prophesied that Ishmael and his descendants would be nomads. He will be a wild man, it says in verse 12. And the word wild there, and we talked about this last time, refers to the packs of wild asses that used to roam the deserts of Palestine. Literally, in the Hebrew, it says that Ishmael would be a wild donkey of a man. In other words, Ishmael and his descendants would be tribes of the desert, wandering. Bedouins who would live in tents. Then the third prophecy was that his hand would be against every man. One of Ishmael's traits would be that of aggression, you see. And we talked about that last time. Then the fourth prophecy is that every man's hand will be against him. Then prophecy number 5 is that he shall dwell in the presence of all his brethren, verse 12. Literally, in the Hebrew, it says he shall dwell over against his brother. It's a Hebrew idiom, and it means to live side by side, but in a state of hostility. So we've got 5 specific prophecies regarding the future of Ishmael and his descendants. Number 1, they will not be numbered for multitude. Number 2, they will be nomads, desert people. Number 3, their hand will be against every man. Number 4, every man's hand will be against them. And number 5, they will dwell over and against, in the Hebrew, over and against their brethren. That is, they will live in close proximity to their brothers, but in a state of hostility. Now, what a remarkably accurate series of prophecies this is, my friend. Can you think of a better way to describe the situation in the Middle East right now than to say that there are brethren who dwell together, but in a state of hostility? After all, the Jews and the Arabs are brethren. They're half-brothers. The Jews are the descendants of Isaac, and the Arabs are the descendants of Ishmael. And Isaac and Ishmael were half-brothers. They had different mothers, but the same father, Abraham. And they dwell together in the Middle East. They are neighbors, of course, but they dwell in a state of hostility. Then it says in verse 12, his hand will be against every man and every man's hand against him. The Lord was saying that one predominant Arab characteristic would be aggression. His hand will be against every man. And he said the result of this aggression would be retaliation. Every man's hand will be against him. And at no time in the history of the Middle East has this been more evident than in our generation. Because when you look at the history of Israel since 1948, it's basically a series of Arab attacks, one right after another, Arab provocation, followed by Israeli retaliation. In fact, on May 14, 1948, when the Jewish National Council proclaimed the State of Israel for the first time in 2,500 years. And by the way, sometimes people say, why do you say for the first time in 2,500 years? Wasn't there a State of Israel 1,900 years ago in the time of Christ? No. In the time of Christ, Israel was part of the Roman Empire. Listen, the last time there was a sovereign, autonomous state of Israel in Palestine was before the Babylonian invasion in 586 BC. That was 2,577 years ago. So when the Jewish National Council proclaimed the State of Israel on May 14, 1948, it was the first time in over 2,500 years that there had been a sovereign, self-governing State of Israel in the Middle East. Now, how long do you think it was after the proclamation of the Jewish state on May 14th? How long do you think it was before the Arabs attacked? Well, Egypt and Jordan launched a simultaneous attack, Egypt from the south, Jordan from the east, on May 15, 1948, less than 24 hours later. Aggression, you see. His hand will be against every man. And what happened? The Israelis retaliated. Every man's hand will be against him. They fought back. And the fighting lasted for almost 8 months before the Arabs finally decided it was a lost cause. I mean, the longer they fought, the more territory the Israeli army took. It just got worse and worse for the Arabs. They just kept getting driven farther and farther back. In fact, when the ceasefire went into effect in January of the following year, that was 1949, Israel had increased its original territory by another 50%. That's when they took large sections of Galilee to the north and then parts of central Palestine all the way down to the old city of Jerusalem. And by the way, we're hearing a lot of talk these days about Israel giving up part of her territory for a Palestinian state, a Palestinian homeland. And let me say that I believe the Palestinian people should have a homeland. They've been mistreated and kicked around and they've suffered so much. It is absolutely horrendous what those people have endured. They deserve a homeland. There's no reason they shouldn't have one. But there's something a lot of people don't understand about this. In 1923, the League of Nations placed Palestine under British mandate, British control. And in the 1930s, when the British were making plans to partition Palestine and to establish a Jewish state, now listen to this, when they were making those plans, they also drew up plans for an Arab state, a Palestinian homeland. The plan was that there would be a Jewish state and a Palestinian state separated by an area that would include Jerusalem and Nazareth. So both the Jews and the Palestinians would have a homeland, and they would both have access to Jerusalem and Nazareth. So what happened to that Palestinian state? And here's what you don't read in the newspapers, my friend. This is what you don't see on the ABC, NBC, or CBS Evening News. In April of 1950, Jordan annexed the areas of eastern and central Palestine that had been designated for an Arab state, a Palestinian homeland. It's now part of Jordan. So if the Palestinians want their own state, I think they should be talking to the Jordanians rather than to the Israelis. But the point is that you can see how this series of five prophecies has been fulfilled, particularly the one that said his hand will be against every man and every man's hand will be against Ishmael. Aggression followed by retaliation. Aggression and retaliation, a cycle that's repeated over and over again in that part of the world. In 1948, just 24 hours after the proclamation of the State of Israel, the Arabs attacked. Israel retaliated, expanding her territory by 50%. In 1956, Israel retaliated when Egypt banned Israeli shipping through the Suez Canal, trying to get an economic chokehold on the Jewish state. When the fighting was over, Israel occupied the Sinai Peninsula and the east bank of the Suez Canal. In 1967, Egypt and Syria closed the Gulf of Aqaba, mobilized their armies, and moved troops into position in the Sinai in preparation for an attack against Israel. And in the ensuing Six-Day War, the Jews totally defeated Egypt, Jordan, and Syria. When it was all over, Israel had expanded her territory by 200%. That's when they took the Golan Heights, the West Bank, the Old City of Jerusalem, all of the Sinai, and the East Bank of the Suez Canal. Again, his hand will be against every man, it says. Every man's hand will be against him. Aggression, followed by retaliation. Aggression, retaliation, over and over and over again. All of which shows that prophecy is nothing more than history written in advance. Well, we'll continue this next time. See you then. Bye-bye.
12: Thank you, Gary. And thank you, listening friend, for tuning in today. Gary Hedrick's subject today has been Egypt and the Arab Nations in Prophecy. Now, on a program like ours, with Messianic emphasis, you might think it's rather odd to be talking about Egypt and the Arab nations. However, it's important to understand that God has a prophetic plan for the Arab people, just like He has a plan for Israel and the Jewish people. He has not forgotten the sons of Ishmael, and the prophetic scriptures tell us that Arab believers will have a prominent place in the coming millennial kingdom. 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

next time, won't you? As Dr. Gary Hedrick continues our series on Egypt and the Arab Nations in Prophecy. Right here on Messianic Perspectives.

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4: If I'm forgiven, why do I still struggle? I'm Bonnie Sala with Reset. Tim had smoked pot daily for years, but when he surrendered his life to Jesus' control, the addiction vanished. His friend Roy struggles with a terrible temper. Why, Roy anguished, doesn't God take that away from me like he did Tim's addiction? Even after spending time praying in the morning, by afternoon, Roy was still Roy. Impatient at work and losing it in traffic. God works differently in each of us. For some, he brings immediate freedom, and for others, he shapes us over time. Scripture explains that the Holy Spirit makes us more and more like him as we are changed into his glorious image. Notice it says, as we are changed. Think of stepping inside from the bitter cold. No one tells your hands to warm up. Warmth works slowly. As we stay close to Jesus, our desires begin to shift. Old patterns loosen. We start to want what leads to life. Not perfectly, not instantly, but truly. One leader of early Jesus followers was honest about the process. He said, "I want to do what is right, but I don't do it. Who will free me from this life that is dominated by sin?" But then he answers, "Thank God, the answer is in Jesus Christ our Lord." He declared confidence that God would finish what he started. That's our hope as we struggle with sin. Are you thinking, I should be further along by now? Remember, slow growth is real growth. Stay close to Jesus. Stay open to his loving correction. The one who welcomed you home is also committed to making you new. I'm Bonnie Sala. Ready to grow your faith? Discover practical tools and more at guidelines.org.

0: If someone you love desperately needed rescue, what would you be willing to give up? Your comfort? Your career? Your freedom? Well, Jesus gave up heaven itself. In Philippians 2, Paul wrote what many scholars call the single greatest passage about Christ. Paul used a word that should stop us cold. Christ emptied himself, not of his deity, but of his privilege, all the way to a cross that was so vile, Romans wouldn't even utter the word. Today, on Insight for Living, Chuck Swindoll takes us there, to the servant who came and paid it all.
1: Let's turn our attention to what is considered by many the single most significant statement in the New Testament letters regarding the person of Jesus Christ. Philippians chapter 2, I'll be reading only four verses from this second chapter, as we think today about the servant who came. Verse 5, Philippians 2, have this attitude in yourselves, which was also in Christ Jesus.

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8: I never yell at my kids. I get to their level and say, son, tell me, what's the matter? 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
10: 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This is Family Life Today. 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
9: You like saying that word,
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9: 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I should have wrote a song. Mutabazi.
10: Anyway, he's going to give us some tips on parenting, foster parenting. He's really good, and his story is so unique. And I just needed it as a reminder of calming down.
9: Yeah, you're going to learn a lot of lessons on how to be a good parent today. So let's go. Looking at some of these lessons.
10: Yeah.
9: I mean, we could do any and all of these, but how about parenting will expose your scars?
8: Oh, yes.
9: What does that mean?
8: Well, it means like we all have, like, even those who had the best family, you know? So think about if you had the best family background. That's who you are. You're treated well. If things went wrong, things were done so well. But now you're parenting a child that is the opposite of where you come from. Well, the way it triggers is because your expectation of how you should be treated is what you're going to bring to the child. My mother would never talk to me that way. No one has ever talked to me. Well, you bring open the scar of your well childhood bringing. Now you're bringing because someone messed it up. So you are bringing your... Your other is triggering the behaviors of this child rather than being aware, like looking at your past and always say, what am I going to bring in my child from my childhood in my parenting style? So being aware of that at all times, it really helps you. Sometimes we parents will get angry, but if you could pause yourself and say, but why am I angry?
9: Yep.
8: Why? When this child said this word, why did it tick me off? You know? Or when I asked this kid to do something, but they didn't. What? Why did I feel that way? And when you go back, you get to know,
9: there's a scar. There's a wound.
8: And so for us as parents, when we step back and say, why does that push my button? And it really helps you to kind of really go back and heal yourself in those places, or really deal with yourself first.
10: So did you find any of those?
8: Tell
10: me everything.
8: Every hour.
10: Because I'm sitting there thinking, you had a horrible background.
8: Correct.
10: You went to school, but I don't know if you had a chance to heal some of your wounds. So when they popped up or flared up by somebody's behavior, what did you do with that? And what should a parent do with that?
8: I mean, for me, it's even as simple as throwing the food. You feed the kids, they eat half and throw it away. To me, remember, I come from
10: yes. And
8: no food. Like, you're throwing our food? Like, are you serious?
10: Yeah.
8: You know?
9: Did you do what your mom did?
10: Were you?
9: You are not leaving the table until all that food is, and you literally sat there.
8: Or some kids, they will say, you know, kids in Africa starving. You know?
10: Oh, yeah.
9: Yeah, right, right.
8: You can ship it to them.
10: And you could say, I was starving.
8: Yeah. For me, being aware of that, of West that I did not have, like to this day, I get to remind myself, Peter, you grew up with lack of food. My child did not. So I should not expect my child to have the same feeling or the same attitude as I have towards food. So that helps me. It helps me to step back. Yeah, sure. You didn't finish. Fine. Otherwise, the next thing I'll say, you put in the fridge, you eat it later. Or be a little snippy towards my child because, hey, you didn't finish your food. Sit there. But by me being aware, it's the whole thing. You being aware and attending to that awareness, it helps you to step back and be there for your child. So for me, yeah, it doesn't bother me if they don't finish food. Absolutely.
9: How important is it to get on the knee, get their level?
8: Meet them where they're at.
9: Yeah.
8: And meeting them, meeting where the children are isn't just by the words but even level, I never yell at my kids. I get to their level and say, son, tell me, what's the matter? And be able to look in your eyes and they will tell you because you're not threatening, but also you're in a posture of, I'm here.
9: That's good. I remember years ago, 40 years ago, a teacher named Gary Smalley. His son now, Greg, is with Focus on the Family. But Gary Smalley talked about when you're in marriage, and this would be parenting as well, when you are dealing with a spouse or a son or daughter that has what he called a closed spirit. Their spirit is closed up. They're not responding to you. They're turning away from you. They feel they've been hurt by you or something's happened in your marriage. He said the first step to opening and he'd use his hand like this to opening a closed spirit. He said, get low, get below them. If they're sitting in a chair, get on the floor. If they're, if you're going to approach your wife and you want to open her spirit to talk, don't stand above. Don't be powerful. Be humble. That's what you did. I mean, it's the same with a child. It's like it says to them, you're really important. You're so important. I'm lowering myself to your eye level to see you. And sort of open your soul. And that's what you did.
8: Absolutely. And you're removing authority, being authoritative.
9: Yeah,
8: you're
9: right.
8: Just coming to, I'm here with you, And somehow it works. They always feel safe. They always feel
9: anyway, normal. Husbands, that was for free. That one was for free. Try that
10: with
9: tonight.
10: With our kids and with your teenagers, when they're powering up, I remember when our first son, when he would power up, I would be right there with him, man. I'm short, but I'll power up big.
9: And one time I walked in and she says, you want to go? You want to go? I'm like, what is happening right here?
10: I didn't mean physically. I said, you want to talk about this?
9: Yeah.
10: But yes, I get riled up. And I should have been asking myself the question, why do I do that? Mm-hmm. And I think as parents, whether we're fostering, adopting, whatever, any kind of parent, step parents, we should be asking ourselves, why did that trigger me? Why do I want to respond in this certain way instead of getting low? I get even bigger. And I think the stories that you've shared, each one has just made me cry because it's not about the behavior. It's about what's going on inside that has happened.
8: Yes.
10: And I think our kids hold on to so much trauma. They hold on to so much stress and anxiety, even at school, all of our kids. And we're so bent on looking at what they are or aren't doing or how well they're doing in school or not or obeying or not. And to get underneath the surface, I just love how you put your head on your hand and you say, what's going on? I love you. I'm with you. If my parents would have done that when I was little, I'd probably just cried on the spot and spilled my guts. Well, all these things are happening.
11: It always works. My daughter, they were like, oh, okay.
8: and here's the other part. This is more to divorced families, kids who are living from one end to the other.
10: Yeah.
8: Here's what I would like to say. It's easy to have our kids come from the other family and come home, and you get to see the attitude. And you take it personal and say, how dare that?
9: Yeah.
8: You know, how dare? It's easy to project. It's easy to bring our feelings to what our kids are going through. But sometimes it's good to step back and say, you know, my kid is, wherever they're coming from, the other family, I have no idea.
10: And no control.
8: I wasn't there. And I'm going to step back and not be involved by letting my child just be. And here's the thing. We are the safest place they can be. Let's not make it a place where they feel unsafe by bringing our past, but also by attitude of not listening.
10: Mm.
8: Really coming along and say, validate, I know what you're feeling. How can I be of help?
10: Mm-hmm.
8: I'm here to listen when you're ready, you know?
10: How do you do that though? You have 6 kids. How are you doing that with all these kids?
8: Each differently, you know?
10: Really?
8: So I have 2 that do visitation. That means every Tuesday and Thursday, there are different behaviors at home. Because these kids just went so mom and they came back with different behavior. Or sometimes mom didn't show up. That's a whole different behavior. Mm. So you get to learn what triggers them or what mood they're in or what really caused the whole thing. The empathy helps us to really get to see each child individually because we get to understand the why. Here's what I've learned. My kids will fuel or spill out because I am the safest place for them to be.
9: Mm.
8: But they won't do it somewhere else at school.
9: So don't take it personally.
8: In my home. Also know, like, actually, sometimes those behaviors we see or the outrage is a sign of safety. It's a sign of I'm in a safe place.
9: Yeah.
8: I can truly let my feelings out. You know? So sometimes it's a positive way.
9: Yeah.
8: You know? That we get to let them did it out, but we get to hear them too in a way. But it's never really about us.
9: We need to have your kids come on next time.
10: I know. That'd be fun.
9: I would literally love to hear their perspective.
8: Yes.
9: On everything you're saying, because it would be cool to hear from their side.
10: Well, I'm still stuck on the your kids come home and they vent because this is the safest place. Talk to the parents who that just like was a light bulb. Like my kids come home, my teachers say they're incredible. They're so great at school. And then they come home and I'm like, who are these children? They're terrible. How could the teacher say that? You're saying maybe this is the safe place that they can let all the emotions out.
8: Absolutely. It's not even a maybe. It's the fact.
10: It's the fact.
8: So you two are married.
10: Mm-hmm.
8: Most of the time you vent properly when you had an attitude with someone over there once you come to him.
9: Right.
10: For sure.
8: Because he's your safest place.
10: Yes.
8: And the person you can let out what you're feeling. But you wouldn't do it the other end. So why do we feel the children cannot do the same?
10: Because they're mean when they do it and they don't say, I had this terrible day and this teacher was mean.
8: Absolutely. But
9: you're supposed to be the mature one.
8: Exactly.
9: Yeah.
8: You are supposed to be. Remember, you're supposed to be the one. Calm down. Meet your child where they are.
10: Mm.
8: No, it's not their responsibility to calm down. It is us as parents.
9: Yeah.
8: You know, and we get to help them. You know, I've had teachers who will say, we get to have kids and you call the parent and the parent shows up. You're like, oh.
10: Now I get that. Yeah.
8: And we don't want to be that parent.
10: Yeah.
8: On the other side, we want to be the other parent where my child comes and says, it's at home where I can do that because I feel safe and I feel comfortable. And sometimes they are yelling for help. They're yelling for help.
9: I mean, you come across pretty calm and collected. Do you ever lose it?
8: No, I never lose it. I never lose it because I saw how my father.
9: You really don't?
8: Nope. Sometimes it's even a problem. You're like, we can never tell where you are.
9: Yeah.
10: You're so calm.
8: So calm.
9: And that's because of your dad, you think?
8: Yes. Align the behaviors. Do not let the behaviors decide what you're going to do or say. Also, my mom would always say, 10% happened to you.
9: Mm.
8: 90% is how you respond to that 10%.
10: Yeah.
8: That really helped me. Like, how I respond, that have control.
10: Yeah.
8: But also, that is my decision. But what happened to me was small, in a way, that has helped me to, I don't know, just be calm and And listen, I never had an opportunity to be hard as a kid. My one tool right now, my one tool in life is to listen to others, to let others tell you what they feel, to let others, in whatever way it feels, comes, to really lead them to, because I could never say even, can I have water? I could never say I'm tired. I could never say, I don't know. If my dad said, where's my socks? If I said, I don't know, I got beatings. Mm. If I said, I know, but I don't know, I'm going to get beatings. So there wasn't any way I could win in some way. Mm. And so for me, it became a tool to friends, to people I work with. Let them be and listen, you know.
10: Wow.
8: And there's a humbling sense when you listen to others, even when you don't like it, you know, they're able to listen and hear to find the best way to.
10: A lot of couples are giving marriage whatever time and energy is left after work, kids, and everything else, and it's starting to take a toll. I bet a lot of you can relate to that.
9: I can.
10: And many are growing spiritually as individuals, but they're not connecting spiritually as a couple.
9: As a pastor or leader, you see this tension, and it can feel overwhelming trying to know what to do next. You don't have to figure it out alone. We've built some simple tools to help you take that very first step.
10: And if you've wanted to do something for couples, but you really didn't want to build it from scratch, this is a super practical way to move forward. Purchase 10 or more workbooks and we'll include the full video study. 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
9: Let me tell you, strong families don't happen by accident. Sometimes all it takes is one intentional step to help couples reconnect again.
10: Your dad pounded you with lies and things about your character and who you were constantly. How did you get that out of your head?
8: Well, so even became a streak, it even became worse because even that's how the other people treated
10: right.
8: you. So you had it from both ends.
10: Yes.
8: And I believed it. Like, I believed it every word that I was stupid, it would never amount to anything at all. It's until this stranger, this guy, I don't know why, but his unconditional love, he never shared with me the gospel. He always showed up. He always showed up. Always. By him showing up all the time, and for me to come from living in the garbage in the sewer, being abused every night, for someone to see the best in me and put him in a school, like, I felt like there was nothing in me, nothing good at all, that I deserved to be where I was put. You know, and that's really what really helped me, that I was worthy. You know, I never had words of affirmation until I moved with this family, that Peter, you matter. And sometimes I'll say, what does that mean? And they say, you're special as my kids are. Or sometimes you'll say, you're a gift to us. And I'm saying, but how can I be a gift? I'm a burden to you. And they'll say, Peter, you show me how God loves me by you allowing to be in our lives, you know? And those are the things that truly began to change my life, like helped me understand that I was worthy, you know? I don't know if I shared with you last time I was here. There's one thing he did to this day that I still remember. So in Africa, most people didn't have cars during my time. And now there's lots of them. But usually the man drives and the wife sits on the other seat and the kids in the middle and then everyone else in the back. So this day, the wife was not there. And so he looked at me and said, Peter, you can sit in Cecilia's seat. I said, no, I can't sit there. I'm not worthy sitting there. And then he looked at me and said,

0: And that's all it took. That's all it took, that I could sit in the seat of his wife. To him, it was just a seat for sure. But for me, I never thought I was worthy sitting in places where he put me. Mm. And that really helped me to build myself, to know that really truly God loves me no matter what. And that is what has helped me to excel, to really remove the sound. And they come sometimes, you know,
1: yeah.
0: Those sounds of, you know, you'll never amount to anything, but rather they became the power to me. So for me, you say you can, it's like a doing, you know, to really challenge myself, but also tell whatever I can in my head to say, no, that's not true. I can do it.
1: I mean, it's amazing to watch you tell that story and just sense the power of the words of value on a young boy that you tear up decades later, you know, and you think even as a parent, when we miss those moments to reach into our son or daughter's life and say a word like that, you know, don't miss that moment. Grab it. Whether it's put them in the front seat or just say you matter. We don't think they may talk about that 30 years from now.
0: Correct.
1: You know, because it's that powerful that God has given us his voice to say, I can say to my son or daughter or to a boy off the street something God is saying to him every day and he doesn't know it. Mm-hmm. I get to be the voice of God to them. That's powerful.
2: Well, and I can't stop crying because I look at you and I talk to so many parents that have lost hope for their kids because their kids are struggling so much because they feel like as a parent, they have failed their child or they've yelled or they've said mean things. And I look at you and I think, look how God always had his hand on you. He was always calling your name. Mm-hmm. He used another person to show himself to you, but we get to do that. And I think as parents, it's never too late. Never too late to stop praying for your kids, to apologize to our kids for the things that we have maybe lacked or done or not done. And also, the other thing I'm thinking, if all these kids that are in foster care, that have been abused, that have been forgotten, that have so much trauma in their lives, and we as a church and a people can step into some of these roles that are really hard, but now there's a book that can help them.
0: Yes.
2: Talk to those people of just maybe somebody's on the fence, like, should we do foster care? Should we enter into that? It sounds like it's rough.
0: I mean, the honest thing, it is rough, but he's where I find the posture. My Jesus didn't come on earth and lived a comfortable life, pursued the comfortable life, that he lived a life that was exemplary. But also too that he's taught us that we suffer for him, we love him. Mm-hmm. And that's what it takes to be a foster parent or an adoptive parent. Like, it's not easy, you know, but it's worth it. Mm-hmm. Why? Because we're doing it for Jesus, not for our kids or ourselves. And for me as an American now, in my work as an American, they always tell me convenience. You know, are you saving money so you retire well? Like the happy, easy life is kind of what I'm pounded all the time, you know, but looking at the Bible, that's not the life, the journey that God is calling. You know, sacrifice means uncomfortness. Sacrifice means things you don't like. Sacrifice means loving the people that don't look like you, don't act like you, have zero background like you. That is what sacrifice is. And if we are willing to follow that and love on our kids, one day we get to meet Jesus and say, you gave me an extra bedroom. It's what I use it for. You gave me a good job. I got to make money. This is what I use it for. You raised me in a good family. Now I get to be the opposite to the child who never had a family. Good, faithful. I had a difficult childhood, girl, but look, you changed me and I get to be the vessel for those who have gone through because I understand it. Good and faithful servant. Is what he's asking us. Not simple things. Not easy things, not things that will inconvenience. Yes, it's things that will inconvenience our lives that we go to sacrifice for. And that's parenting, and that's loving, and that's being there for our kids. Mm. And that's what foster care is, truly. It's a temporary journey saying, God, these parents are struggling, but I'm willing to step in for those you love the most to be there for them as their mom and dad figure their lives. And if that doesn't come to the end, I want to be their dad, their mom as much as I can go. And if there are some ladies and men who are not married yet, but they are waiting for that special one. For me, yes, I want to get married. But also I've chosen to say, while I'm waiting, I'm going to be there for these kids. I've had my kids. They've never said, I wish we had a mom. They never had a dad.
2: Yeah.
0: That sometimes God will use us where we are. You know, the tradition says get married. But I think there's also an opportunity to be a mom, a dad, while you're waiting for that opportunity.
1: Yeah, that's beautiful.
2: It's a good word.
0: It can be also temporarily. You could be just, you know, foster parent for a short time, you know. And then down the road, God will bring someone who has a passion and loving that will come alongside what we would like to do in life.
2: I feel like this book is unusual. And we've needed a book like this.
0: Yes.
2: Again, the book is called Love Does Not Conquer All and Other Surprising Lessons I Learned as a Foster Dad to More Than 40 Kids by Peter Mutabazi.
1: Well, I know for Ann and I, probably two of the most significant moments in our entire life were when our son adopted his two foster boys that he fostered that were brothers. At two different times, because the second boy came after they told him the birth mother will never have another child. And then they get a call a couple years later and say, she had one, and you've got a couple hours to decide.
2: It was like 15 minutes to decide.
0: That's why I have three of their siblings.
2: Yeah.
0: You know?
1: Boom. Yeah. And so, I mean, sitting in that courtroom when the judge said they're a Wilson. You know, it's just so powerful because, you know, we know the little boys don't know what their life would have been.
0: Yes.
1: We know what they would have been. And to see that they have a totally different life, that's us. Yeah. We are adopted to a brand new life in Jesus, you know?
0: And think about even your family, just like 10 years ago, like that wasn't even somewhere close.
2: Right.
0: But when we are obedient and willing on how far the Lord will take us, it's not always easy.
1: Right.
0: We need a joy that we get to step up for. For the most vulnerable.
2: And they've made our family so much better and richer.
0: I'm sure. Yeah. I saw that picture.
1: You saw it. They don't look like us, but they are us. Thank you.
0: Wilsons,
1: hey, you can come back anytime. Next time, bring some kids.
0: Oh, please, I will. Maybe my teenagers.
2: Do that. Thanks, Peter.
1: And again, the book is called Love Does Not Conquer All. That's a good title.
2: It is.
1: It's against everything we've heard. It does not conquer all. And you can get it at familylifetoday.com. 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
1: You've probably heard it said, too much of a good thing can be bad for you, right? Well, that actually can be true of religious things. And we're going to see today it's possible to be doing good things, right things, religious things, and yet be fundamentally going in the wrong spiritual direction. Stay with me today as we discover how to avoid death by lethal religion.
0: Lethal injection works in three stages: anesthetize, paralyze, stop the heart. Chip Ingram says that's exactly what religion does to the soul. And Jesus himself had the most devastating words in all the Gospels to describe it. Today, Chip opens Acts chapter 9 to show the difference between a man who was religiously perfect and spiritually blind, and what happened when the living God finally got his attention. I'm Dave Drewy, and this is Living on the Edge, continuing Chip's series, The Jesus Revolution. Well, don't go anywhere after the message. Chip's going to share about our mid-year match, and it's something you'll want to know about. Well, here's Chip now.
1: We've talked about three specific agendas that Satan has. Not sort of the scary type demonic things like on movies, but subtle agendas that are deceitful. The kind of agendas that get us off course and we don't even know it. Acts chapter 9 may be the most diabolical and most deceptive of all, because it comes packaged in spirituality. We're going to talk about agenda number 4. And agenda number 4 is death by lethal religion. Religion may be one of the most powerful ways in all the world, in the name of God, that Satan deceives people, steals their life, ruins their relationships, warps their thinking about themselves and God. And as I was doing the research, I came across a little information about lethal injection. Lethal injection became

0: actually the preferable way for capital punishment. That's the rationale, that it should be done in a way that's kinder, if there's a kind way to kill people. And I don't know why, but in my mind as I was praying, I thought, I wonder how that works. And I think about how Satan is working. It is a very kind way through religion that he destroys people. Lethal injection has a three-step process. Step one, it's done intravenously, and it anesthetizes the person. Sodium pentothal is given, and within about 10 to 30 seconds, a person goes into a deep sleep. So the goal is to anesthetize. In other words, a person's eyes shut, and they fall asleep. The second thing that happens is they give the person a paralyzing agent. It's called prancurium bromide, or Pavilion. It's a muscle relaxer that's given at a dose that causes the muscles to be paralyzed, so the ability to bring in oxygen for life is inhibited. And the third stage then is a toxic agent called potassium chloride. And it's given in a dose to stop the electrical impulses sent to the heart. And so the way lethal injection occurs is you anesthetize persons, then you paralyze them, and then you put a toxin that goes straight to their heart to stop the heart from beating. And I want to tell you, if you want a profile of how the enemy works through religion, it's that. Open to Matthew chapter 23. This is from the very lips of Jesus. This is his view of what religion does, how diabolical it is. Then Jesus said, Matthew 23 verse 1, to the crowds and to his disciples, "The teachers of the law and the Pharisees, they sit in Moses' seat, so you must obey them and do everything they tell you. But do not do what they do, for they do not practice what they preach." Now, listen to what he says religion does. They tie heavy loads, and they put them on men's shoulders. Everything they do is done to be seen by men. They love the place of honor. They want the most important seats in the synagogue. Skipping down, verse 13. "Woe to you, teachers of the law and Pharisees, you hypocrites! You shut the kingdom of God in men's faces. You yourselves do not enter, and you will not let those who are trying to enter. Woe to you, teachers of the law and Pharisees, you hypocrites! You travel over land and sea to win a single convert, and then you make him twice as much a son of hell as yourself." These are not calm words. These are not nice words. These are not Jesus meek and mild. This is Jesus attacking what's diabolical and what religion does to the human heart. He goes on, because this is what really happens. "Woe to you, blind guides." Later he calls them blind fools. Then he says, "You blind men. Woe to you, teachers of the law and the Pharisees, you hypocrites. You give a tenth of your spices, of your mint, of your dill, but you have neglected the far more important matters of the law: justice, mercy, and faithfulness. Woe to you, teachers of the law and Pharisees, you hypocrites. You clean the outside of the cup, but inside you're full of greed and self-indulgence. Blind Pharisees, you hypocrites, you look like whitewashed tombs, which are beautiful on the outside, but on the inside you're full of dead men's bones and everything unclean. On the outside you appear to people as though you are righteous, but on the inside you're full of greed and hypocrisy and wickedness." And then it's just like Jesus went off and he said, "You snakes, you vipers, how will you escape the condemnation of hell?" And then he says, "I'm sending you prophets, I'm sending you wise men, and I'm sending you teachers. Teachers and wise men of the truth, of love and life." And this is the prediction he makes. "Some of them you will kill and crucify. Others you will flog in your synagogues, and you will pursue them from town to town. So upon you will come the judgment of all the righteous men, all the way from Zechariah to Berechiah. All will come upon this generation." I don't know about you. Those are the strongest words that are anywhere in this book. Those are from the lips of Jesus about religion. And no one is immune over time to becoming religious. You can even make up your own religion. Secularism is a religion. Humanism is a religion. So here's the question I want to ask and answer. What's the difference between dead religion and a living relationship with God? What's the difference between a dead religion and a living relationship with God? And I want to suggest that Acts chapter 9 will give you a very clear picture of it. So, open your Bibles to Acts chapter 9, but you need to follow along scene number 1. The movie has begun. We pick up the story. Meanwhile, Saul was breathing out murderous threats against the Lord's disciples. He went to the high priest and he asked him for letters to the synagogues in Damascus. So if there were anyone found there who belonged to the way, the early Christians were called that. They were the way. They said, Jesus is the way. Whether men or women, he might take them as prisoners to Jerusalem. As he neared Damascus on his journey, suddenly a light from heaven flashed around him. He fell to the ground. He heard a voice say to him, Saul, Saul, why do you persecute me? Who are you, Lord? Saul said. I am Jesus, who you're persecuting, he replied. Now get up and go into the city, and you will be told what you must do. The men traveling with Saul stood there speechless. They heard the sound, but they didn't see anyone. Saul got up from the ground, and when he opened his eyes, he could see nothing. So they led him by the hand into Damascus, and for 3 days he was blind. He didn't eat or drink anything. Scene number 2, the big change in Saul's life. Picking it up at verse 10. In Damascus, there was a disciple named Ananias, and the Lord called to him in a vision. Ananias. Yes, Lord, he answered. And the Lord told him, go to the house of Judas on Straight Street, and ask for a man from Tarsus named Saul, for he is praying. In a vision, he's seen a man named Ananias come and place his hands on him and restore his sight. Lord, Ananias answered, I've heard many reports about this man and all the harm that he has done to the saints in Jerusalem, and he's come here with authority from the chief priests to arrest all who call upon your name. But the Lord said to Ananias, go. This man is my chosen instrument to carry my name before the Gentiles and their kings, and before the people of Israel. And I will show him how much he must suffer for my name. Then Ananias went to the house, and he entered it, and placing his hands on Saul, he said, Brother Saul, the Lord Jesus, who appeared to you on the road as you were coming here, he has sent me here to you so that you may see again and be filled with the Holy Spirit. Immediately, something like scales fell from Saul's eyes, and he could see again, and he got up, and he was baptized. And after taking some food, he gained his strength, and Saul spent several days with the disciples in Damascus. In a word, he was converted. In a word, he realized that the Yahweh of the Old Testament, that the angel of the Lord, that the Messiah is Jesus. And all that knowledge and all that wisdom. He was a Pharisee of the Pharisees. He was trained under the top Pharisee of the day. Secular writers say of the Apostle Paul, he was the greatest intellect in all of the culture in the first century. And now this man has just had this jarring relationship. He's gone from a religious person, literally without fault, to someone that has met the living God personally. Things are going to change.
1: 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And stick around, Chip will share more about it before we're done today. 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
0: Before scene number 3 and 4 comes, there's an intermission. Let's read the intermission together. Picking it up, verse 20. So what happened to him? All at once he began to preach in the synagogues that Jesus is the Son of God. All those who heard him were astonished and asked, isn't this the man who raised havoc in Jerusalem among those who call on his name? And hasn't he come here to take them as prisoners to the chief priests? I mean, they're just like wiping their eyes going, are you kidding me? Yet Saul grew more and more powerful, and he baffled the Jews living in Damascus by proving that Jesus is the Christ. He's the Messiah. He's the long-awaited one. Notice what happens next. After many days had gone by, the Jews conspired to kill him. But Saul learned of their plan, and day and night they kept close watch on the city gates in order to kill him. But the followers took him by night, and they lowered him in a basket through the opening in a wall. Later, when he comes to Jerusalem, he tried to join the disciples, but they were afraid of him, not believing he was really a disciple. But Barnabas took him and brought him to the apostles, and he told them how Saul, on his journey, had seen the Lord, and how the Lord had spoken to him, and how in Damascus he'd preached fearlessly in the name of Christ. So Saul stayed with them and moved about freely in Jerusalem, speaking boldly in the name of the Lord. He talked and he debated with the Grecian Jews, but they tried to kill him. When the brothers learned of this, they took him to Caesarea and sent him off to Tarsus. Then notice the church throughout Judea, Galilee, and Samaria enjoyed a time of peace. Well, their number one enemy just became their number one advocate. It was strengthened and encouraged by the Holy Spirit, and it grew in numbers, living in the fear of the Lord. Now scene number three. As Peter was traveling about the country, he went to visit the saints in Lydda. There he found a man named Aeneas, a paralytic who'd been bedridden for 8 years. "Aeneas," Peter said to him, "Jesus Christ heals you. Get up and take care of your mat." Immediately, Aeneas gets up, and all those who lived in Lydda and Sharon saw him, and they turned to the Lord. And so we get this quick snapshot. And so we have the Apostle Paul, on the one hand, a religious man walking ready to kill people, and he's blind. And when he ends up being blinded by the light of the truth, he becomes an invalid, and they walk him into Damascus. Now the author wants you to know that's what happens with religion. People who think they can see are actually blind. And then here's someone who's in need and is paralyzed physically. And notice how carefully the text says. Peter says, "In the name of Jesus." It's the person, it's the power, it's the living relationship. And then he says this little phrase, "Take up your mat." Now, it's similar to when Jesus said, "Take up your mat," but this phrase is a shade different. When we see that, and I read that because it's a paralytic, we often think it's about taking up your mat and walking, which it could be. But the primary use all through the New Testament of this little phrase is that you can now get up, you can live, you can do something, open your mat and eat to get strengthened so that you can begin a new life. Scene number four. Peter is about 10 miles from another city called Joppa. And as we pick up the story in verse 36, in Joppa there was a disciple named Tabitha, which translated means Dorcas, who was always doing good and helping the poor. About that time, she became sick and died, and her body was washed and placed in the upstairs room. Lydda was near Joppa, so the disciples heard that Peter was in Lydda, and they sent two men to him and urged him, "Please come at once." Peter went with them, and when he arrived, he was taken upstairs to the room, and all the widows were standing around crying and showing him the robes and the other clothing that Dorcas had made while she was still with them. Peter sent them all out of the room. Then he got down on his knees and he prayed. Turning toward the dead woman, he said, "Tabitha, get up." She opened her eyes, and seeing Peter, she sat up. He took her by the hand and helped her to her feet. Then he called the believers in and the widows, and he presented her to them alive. This became known all over Joppa, and many people believed in the Lord. And then notice this final line. Peter stayed in Joppa for some time with a tanner named Simon. There's scene one, scene two, scene three, and scene four. Here's what I want you to see. This is a picture of dead religion versus living relationship, and Acts 9 is a study of contrast. This is how the Holy Spirit put it together so we could see the dramatic contrast between religion and living relationship. Let me show it to you. Look at this. Notice it opens with a Pharisee who is clean. It ends with a tanner who's unclean. The focus is what's Paul doing as the chapter opens? With murderous threats, he wants to kill people. The chapter ends with what? The focus is life. She's resurrected. The subject is a murderer, In the opening chapter, the subject is a doer of good works, someone who loves people. You'll notice that Jesus, what's he do? He rebukes Paul. But by contrast, he resurrects Dorcas. Those things aren't put there by accident. The author wants to carefully help you see the distinction. The apostle becomes an invalid. And remember the story? The invalid becomes someone who walks and serves. Both of them are told to get up. The apostle Paul says, God speaks to him, says, get up, go where I tell you. This is what you must do. The paralytic is, he gets up, and instead of going, all the people of Lydda come, and they believe and they hear because of the miracle. The apostle Paul is healed to carry his message to the Gentiles. This paralytic is healed very carefully in the name of Jesus. And so if you take those things, the core teaching and point is verses 20 and 22. If you still have your Bible, open it up. I want you to see this. Verses 20 and 22, it is the dividing mark. It is the core. It is the main point between dead religion and a living relationship with the living God. Verse 20, at once he began to preach, notice, in the synagogue. That's where the religion is. What's he preaching? Jesus is the Son of God. That's deity. Jesus is God. Whew. Truth. Person. Not rules. Not patterns. Not ceremony. All those who heard him were astonished and asked, isn't this the man who raised havoc in Jerusalem among all those who call upon his name? Second point, when you meet the living God, your life changes. It's dramatic. It's different. There's a before and an after. I mean, there's something that happens. Relationship with Christ brings life. Dead religion brings death. Notice it goes on. And has he come here to make prisoners? And then here he is, instead of prisoners, what? He's setting people free. Yet Saul grew more and more powerful and baffled the Jews living in Damascus by proving that Jesus is the Messiah. Here's what I want you to see. Here's what happened. Two things. Number one, he had a 180-degree conversion. The Apostle Paul was sincere, devoted, smart, educated, a Roman citizen, wealthy. He had it going. And I mean, he's going like this and bam, he meets the living God. And now he's going exactly 180 degrees a different direction. It's called conversion. The Apostle Paul was transformed into something completely new. Everything changed. When he met the living God, his relationship with God changed, with the Jews changed, with Christians changed, with people changed, with himself. His perspective changed. He went from being a persecutor to a preacher. His values changed. He was a religious guy. You heard Matthew 23. He was focused on fame, success, prestige, status, and control. And now you can read 13 books that were penned by the Apostle Paul, and he was consumed with people, relationships, the hurting, the oppressed, and serving. His goals changed. You see, conversion is that point in a person's life when they fully realize that their way is not the right way. They may be devoted, they may be sincere, they may be, quote, morally good, they may be religious, but they realize that Jesus Christ and he alone is the answer to the most penetrating issues and problems of life. Why am I here? Is there life after death? Who is God? What do I do to have a relationship with him? Christ is the Son of God. He came and died for all. He rose from the dead to prove that it's true, and he offers eternal life to whosoever would put their trust in him.
1: 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Saul of Tarsus was a Pharisee of Pharisees, educated, devoted, zealous, morally faultless by every external measure. And he was using every bit of it to hunt down and destroy followers of Jesus. Acts 9 is a study in contrasts. The chapter opens with a murderer who thinks he can see and ends with a paralytic who can't walk. And the author wants you to see it clearly. Religion blinds. Relationship heals. The question Chip leaves hanging is a personal one. Have you had a Damascus experience? Because it's entirely possible to believe the right things, do the right things, and still be running in exactly the wrong direction. Well, here's Chip with a word about the movement that begins when people stop performing and start encountering the living God.
0: In Acts chapter 12, when Peter is thrown into prison and facing execution, the church does only one thing it knows to do. It prays earnestly, persistently, all night long. And God sends an angel. Peter walks out of prison, and the church is so stunned they can't believe it. I mean, he's there knocking at the door, and they don't think it's him. There's something powerful and a little humbling about that story. They prayed, and they weren't entirely sure God would answer, and he did, because he always does. Not always the way we want, not always in the timing that we like, but he answers. As I'm teaching through Acts right now in the Jesus Revolution, one of the overarching themes of the entire series is the centrality of prayer in advancing the movement. This isn't hyperbole. He wants us to pray. He wants us to believe. And so I want to encourage you. For some of you, you wish you could give, but you don't have much money. For some, I get notes from 16-year-old girls and people in their 80s on Social Security, and they feel bad sending a tiny gift. I've got news for you. When you pray with all your heart, whether your gift is small, whether it's large, or for some of you that really pray and you simply can't give, you just give what God gives you, and we will be exactly the ministry he wants us to be, accomplishing exactly what he wants us to accomplish. We're going to keep on praying, because the world is in chaos, but the Jesus movement is forcefully moving all around the world, and God wants you to be a part of it. Would you pray? Would you give if he allows? And would you stand with us? Let's make a difference.
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8: Did you realize that being open-minded can be very harmful if that means your thoughts are out of control and take you places you really don't want to go? As Christians, we need to learn to bring our thoughts into captivity and think within biblically prescribed limits, because what we think is what we are. I'm Mary Lohman of the Christian Working Woman, and this week I'm encouraging you to think about what you think about. In Philippians 4:8, we're given these boundaries, important guardrails for our thought life. The first one is true. Untrue thoughts are just not allowed, and that includes untrue speculations and imaginings that we often indulge in. For example, do you imagine the worst and worry about things that have not yet occurred? You are not thinking true thoughts when you do. The second guardrail is noble, which means honorable, dignified, excellent. You know it's possible to think something that is true, but not honorable. For instance, thinking gossipy thoughts about others, even if the facts are true, is not honorable thinking. There's a third limit set on our thinking, and that is right. All of us dislike unfair treatment, and yet how often do we allow ourselves to think unfair, unjust thoughts about others? Sometimes we have prejudiced thinking toward people, even toward other races and cultures, and that kind of thinking is not right. Then our thoughts must also be pure, and this covers immoral thoughts and sexual fantasies. No one is immune to these thoughts, and our society certainly promotes them. It is necessary to make certain our thoughts are pure. And then comes lovely. Is your thought life full of love, inspiring love or affection? Many times our thoughts may pass all the other tests, but they'll fall short on this point. In addition to true, noble, right, pure, and lovely, our thoughts must be admirable or worthy of praise. If we could read what you were thinking, would we admire your thoughts? So the guardrails are clear. Now our challenge is to bring our thoughts into captivity to stay within those guardrails. And I'll talk about how we do that tomorrow. Looking for a podcast to help you get through a commute or errands or chores around the house? Listen to Walking Worthy in the Workplace and in Life from the Christian Working Woman and be inspired in your faith and work. 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
1: Are you looking for a cheap way, an easy way, a lazy way to serve God? Forget it. You're not going to find it. We're called on to endure hardness as good soldiers of Jesus Christ. We're called on to run with patience, endurance, the race that is set before us. If you possess it, it must possess you. You must weep over it, pray over it, work over it, concentrate on it. Nobody just ambles over the finish line. You set your heart, your mind, and you finish your course.
0: Welcome to Love Worth Finding, featuring the timeless biblical teaching of pastor and author Adrian Rogers. All this month, we've been exploring the truth about champions of faith found in Hebrews chapter 11, looking at how their stories can encourage ours. And in Hebrews chapter 12, we're given clear instructions on how to run our race. If you have your Bible, turn there now as Adrian Rogers shares part two of How to Run Like a Champion.
1: Now we come all the way through Hebrews chapter 11 of those who ran the race. And now a challenge comes to us. Let me read to you Hebrews chapter 12 verses 1 and 2. Wherefore? Now the wherefore refers to everything that he's already given us in chapter 11 and this wonderful hall of heroes, champions of the faith. Wherefore, seeing we also are compassed about with so great a cloud of witnesses, let us lay aside every weight and the sin which doth so easily beset us, and let us run with patience the race that is set before us. I want you to watch a young man run here and see what lessons we can learn. As he comes up there on the screen, he's getting set. He's full of anticipation, every muscle is tense, and he starts. A good start has a lot to do with it. Now he's running. He's running with all of his might. And notice he has a lane to run in. And so he's straining now every muscle, every sinew, every corpuscle. He's working toward the goal. He's breathing hard. Actually, right about now, he's beginning to hurt a little bit. But he's running and he will not slow down because the goal is before him. Look at his face, see the determination, and there he finishes the goal. It's an interesting race. Nobody else on the track but him. He has his own race to run, and so do you. Well, you say, Pastor Rogers, I wish I were young like that young man. I would do some running. You may be 90, I'm talking to you. You may be in a wheelchair, I'm talking to you. You may be on a sick bed, I'm talking to you. You may have disease, I'm talking to you. You may have palpitations and flutters, I'm talking to you about running the race. Now, it is true that sometimes physical things keep us from running as we ought. But friend, in your spiritual life, you're to be forever an athlete. You are called to run a race. You are called to be a spiritual athlete. Wherefore, let us lay aside every weight and the sin which doth so easily beset us, and let us run. So let me tell you some things how to be a champion and run like a champion, because this book of Hebrews is not written just to inform us as to what others did, but to encourage us to do what we ought to do, because he says, wherefore, because they did what they did, now wherefore, let's see what God wants us to do. First of all, friend, there is a purpose to pursue. There is a purpose to pursue. You're not just here to draw your breath, draw your salary, just endure. You are to be a spiritual athlete, and there is a race for you to run. Now, God has a race for you to run, and you never get over the race until you draw your last breath. There's no way for you to retire. There's no way for you to quit. There's no way for you to move aside. You know, we're not in a race with one another. We're in a pilgrimage. I'm not trying to outdo you and outrun you, but I am in a race against sin, against Satan, against self. I'm not in competition with you. You don't need to be in competition with me. No, you are in the race. There is a purpose to pursue. Number two. If there's a purpose to pursue, there is a person to prepare. And that person is you. Now, no athlete can run a race who does not prepare to run that race. Now, he says, in order to run a race, first of all, you've got to lay aside every weight. These are the things that would slow us down. Now, what he's saying is, there are certain things that may not be wrong in themselves, but if they are weights, get rid of them. Life would be simple if it were a choice between good and bad. It's a choice between good and best, and good things become bad things when they keep you from best things. Lay aside every weight. And then the sin that does so easily beset us. And the word beset is a word which literally means in the Greek to entangle. Now, there's some things that weight us down, and we need to get rid of them. There are other things that trip us up. Sin will trip you up. You lay aside every weight and the sin that does so easily beset us. Sin in your life keeps you from believing God. And if you're going to run the race, and the race is the race of faith, you have to get rid of those things that weigh you down and get rid of those things that trip you up. Now, I don't know what your sin is. People have a besetting sin, something they come back to and fail at over and over and over again. Look into your heart. Is there a besetting sin? Something that you wrestle with over and over and over again? And you wonder why you don't have the faith that you ought to have? Lay aside every weight and the sin that does so easily beset us. What I'm trying to say is this. If you're having difficulty with faith, try repentance. There's nothing more debilitating, more stultifying to faith in your heart as a harbored sin, sin that does so easily beset us. And so, if you're going to run a race, there's got to be some conditioning. There is a person to prepare. You lay aside the weights, and you do away with that sin by confession and repentance that would trip you up and cause you to fail in your race. There is a person to prepare. Now, next thing I want you to see, there is a price to pay. You pay a price to be an athlete. Now, look at it again here in Hebrews 12:1. Wherefore, seeing we also are compassed about with so great a cloud of witnesses, let us lay aside every weight and the sin which doth so easily beset us. Now here's the price, and let us run with patience the race that is set before us. Now the word patience here doesn't mean the ability to thread a needle. The word patience is a much heavier word than that. It means endurance. Endurance is a chief factor in running a race. I don't care how far ahead you may be in any race. If you quit running, you're going to lose. You're going to lose? I don't care how far ahead you are. Let us run with endurance the race that is set before us. Are you looking for a cheap way, an easy way, a lazy way to serve God? Forget it. You're not going to find it. We're called on to endure hardness as good soldiers of Jesus Christ. We're called on to run with patience, endurance, the race that is set before us. If you possess it, it must possess you. You must weep over it, pray over it, work over it, concentrate on it. Nobody just ambles over the finish line. You set your heart, your mind, and you finish your course. 2 Timothy chapter 4, verse 7, Paul said, I have fought a good fight. I have finished my course. He did not quit running until the course was finished. John 19, verse 30, when Jesus therefore had received the vinegar, he said, it is finished. And he bowed his head and gave up the ghost. They endured. So must you endure. One of these days we're going to cross the finish line. We don't know when that's going to be. It may be, you may be a teen, but you might be at the very end of your course. One of these days, however, I'm going to breathe my last breath. And I'm not going to stop running, God helping me, until I do. I don't want to stroll over the finish line. I want to hit the finish line with a blaze of energy and power going for the Lord Jesus Christ. You say, well, you'd be an old coot. Make no difference. Though our outward man perish, our inward man is renewed day by day. That's the reason you are to be an athlete, no matter what your physical condition is, no matter what your economic condition. You are in a race, and that race is not over until you bow your head like the Lord Jesus and say, it is finished. It is done. There is a price to pay. And next, there's a promise to plead, because it may sound difficult to you today, and many of you are saying, well, I don't think I'm able to do what the pastor is preaching about today. Well, the Lord God who calls you is the Lord God who enables you. Notice verse 2. we're to be looking unto Jesus, the author and finisher of our faith, who for the joy that was set before him endured the cross, despising the shame, and is set down at the right hand of the throne of God. Now, this passage of Scripture says that we are to be looking unto Jesus. Why? Because he is the author and the finisher of our faith. He is the originator of our faith, and he is the goal of our faith. You see, our Lord has not just told us to go out and do our best. If the Lord Jesus Christ wants me to have faith, he is the author. That word means file leader, example, originator. He is the author of the faith. Faith is not something that I can conjure up. I can't make myself believe. Jesus gives me faith. Jesus gives me faith. He is the author of my faith, and he is the finisher of my faith. That is, he's the one to whom I am running. He is the goal, as well as the coach, as well as the one who fires the gun at the starting block. From A to Z, he is the author, the finisher of our faith. Faith comes by looking to Jesus, looking unto Jesus. That doesn't say looking at Jesus. There's a subtle thing here, but I want you to notice the difference. Jesus is not merely our example. He is our example. But this says looking unto Jesus. It doesn't mean look at him, but look unto him. Depend upon him. That's what this verse means when it says looking unto Jesus. Jesus, I look to you. You're the one who's going to put faith in my heart. You're the one who's going to encourage me along the way. You are the author and the finisher of our faith. That's the reason I frequently say that it's really not a big compliment to call somebody a great man of faith. Now, I hope that you're a great man of faith, and I hope you're a man of great faith or a woman of great faith. But if you are, that's wonderful, but you can't boast about it, because Jesus is the author and the finisher of your faith, isn't he? He's the one that you gain faith from by looking unto him. I often use this example. People say, Pastor, do you travel? Yes, some. Well, does Joyce always go with you? Not always. Well, when you are away from home, who keeps an eye on Joyce? Who watches her for you? So what do you mean? Well, how do you know she doesn't have a boyfriend? Or how do you know that she's not going down to the casinos or whatever while you're gone? I'm not worried about it. Not worried? Not worried. Not at all? Not at all. Not even a little bit? None. Not a none. Don't worry about it. Oh, you say, what great faith. I said, no, what a great wife. Amen. What a great wife. So, if I have faith in God, I really shouldn't take a lot of credit for it, although I want faith. I don't say, what a great believer I am. I say, what a great Savior I have. You see? Looking unto Jesus, who is the author and the finisher of our faith. And the God who calls us to run this race is the God who empowers us. And Jesus is the one, if you will keep your eyes on the Lord Jesus Christ. And this word, looking unto, is a Greek word, a technical word, that means looking away from everything else unto Jesus. Anything that takes your eyes from Jesus is wrong for you and foolish if you're running a race. Now, there is, therefore, friend, a promise to plead, but also there is a prize to possess. When you run a race, you run for the prize. Jesus was running a race. And you see, Jesus is not only our example, but he is our empowerment. And notice here, in chapter 12, verse 2, looking unto Jesus, the author and finisher of our faith, who for the joy that was set before him endured the cross. Remember, we're supposed to run with endurance. Jesus was running a race from that cross. And he bowed his head when he hit the finish line and said, it is finished. Who for the joy that was set before him endured the cross, despising the shame, and is set down at the right hand of the throne of God. You know, Jesus was running the race because he saw you and he saw me today. This is the joy that was set before him. To have those like us who believe in him, who worship him, who praise him. And Jesus endured the cross and paid that price on bloody Calvary that we might be here today and enjoy what we have in the Lord Jesus Christ. Now, there's a crown for everyone who wins the race. And remember, we're not in competition with one another. It's a different kind of a race. Back in Bible times, in the natural realm, when a man would win the race, his name was proclaimed, his family was honored, his country was called out, friends would scatter his path with flowers, he was presented with costly gifts, hymns were written about him, his hometown was honored, famous sculptors would do sculpturing of him, and his way was paved through life. If he were to win the Olympic Games, you can see why they strive so hard to win that kind of a game. But oh, how much more are we when we see the Lord Jesus Christ and receive the crown. I was looking at these scriptures. The Apostle Paul said to those in Thessalonica, 1 Thessalonians 2, verse 19, "For what is our hope or joy or crown of rejoicing? Are not even ye in the presence of our Lord Jesus Christ at his coming?" You know what he's saying? Look, Paul says, one of these days, I'm going to see Jesus face to face. When he comes, at his coming, I'll see him. Now, Paul didn't know he's going to die and go to heaven even before Jesus came. So he's anticipating Jesus coming. And he said, I want a crown. And he said, what is my crown? You saints at Thessalonica, that I won to Christ. You are my crown. You are my joy. May I ask you a personal question? Have you ever led anybody to Jesus Christ? When you meet Jesus face to face, will there be some people you say, Lord Jesus, this is my crown. This is my joy. Will anybody take you by the hand and lead you to the throne and say, Lord Jesus, this is John, this is Susie, this is Mary. They're the one that introduced me to you. You say, Pastor Rogers, I'm not trained. Well, get trained. You say, well, I can't win an adult, then win a child. You say, well, I can't win somebody in my family, then win somebody in somebody else's family. Folks, there is a crown. There's a prize to possess. Now you say, well, what do you want with a crown, Adrian? I'll tell you what I want. I want a crown to lay at Jesus' feet. That's what I want. I want a crown to lay at Jesus' feet. I don't want to go prancing around heaven with a crown on my head. That's not it. I want a crown to lay at Jesus' feet. You know, the Apostle Paul said, I finished my course. He's writing from prison. A musty, dusty old prison, the Mamertine prison. In just a little while, they're going to cut off his head. Perhaps outside that prison, he can hear the executioner sharpening his lethal axe. And so Paul is writing to young Timothy. He says, the time of my departure is at hand. I'm ready to be offered. I've fought a good fight. I've kept the faith. I've finished my course. He sees the tape now. He knows he's coming to the end. They rattle the cell door. A Roman guard says, Paul, yes, come, it's your time. Paul says, all right, be right there just a moment. Thank you, Lord Jesus. They open the door and out he goes. I just kind of imagine him as a kind of little stoop-shouldered, hollow-chested, ball-pated man with poor eyesight. I mean, you consider what his body has been through. He's been stoned and left for dead. He's been beaten with rods. He's been whipped with a cat of nine tails. His body's been pickled in the Mediterranean. He spent many, many days in prison. He's been abused and scorned. He's fasted. He couldn't be a great physical specimen at this time. Those knobby knees and the guard behind him. He's making his way down to the executioner's block. And the guard says, is that you that I hear singing? Oh, he said, I didn't know you could hear me. That's just a little song I learned that Jim Whitmire taught me. It will be worth it all when we see Jesus. One glimpse of his dear face, all sorrow will erase. So gladly run the race till we see Jesus. Run the race, my precious friend. Run. I don't know what happened exactly, but I think it happened this way. They said, Paul Neal, put your head on that block. Now, Paul, do you have anything else to say before the axe falls? Yes, I'd like to say that Jesus Christ is Lord. The axe falls, the head topples in the basket, his blood runs down to the Tiber River. The next scene is heaven. Paul is face to face with Jesus Christ. What did Paul say? I don't know what he said. I'll tell you what I think he could have said. Lord, I wasn't much. I wasn't big. I wasn't strong. But Lord, I fought a good fight. I kept the faith. I have finished my course. And what did Jesus say? Well, I don't know for certain because I wasn't there. I'll tell you what I think he said, something like this. Well done, good and faithful servant. You've been faithful over a few things. I will make you ruler over many. And there in the glory, Paul is singing eternal praises to God and glad that he ran the race and that he did not quit and that he finished his course. And that's what we all need to do. We need to finish our course with joy. Run the race that is set before us. We're not in competition with one another. I can't do what you can do. You can't do what I can do, but there's one thing we can all do is look to Jesus and be faithful. He is the author and the finisher of our faith. What a tragedy it would be. What folly it would be for us to study these champions of faith and then to go on living the same way that we live. There is a race to run. There is a price to pay. There is a prize to possess. Now you say, well, Pastor Rogers, I don't like that kind of preaching because I just kind of want to coast on into heaven on flowery beds of ease. I just want to be all honey and no bees. I just want to have it easy. Well, friend, one of these days, you wish that you'd been faithful to the Lord Jesus Christ. We're not saved by works, but we're rewarded according to our works. Don't you want to hear the Master say, well done? Don't you want to hear Jesus say, God bless you. Here's a crown, a soul winner's crown.
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5: 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He's telling them to hold their ground until He moves. 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
2: 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We're to be firm in our faith. The Apostle Paul expanded on Peter's directive. To defeat Satan, either when he comes as a roaring lion or as an angel of light, we're to put on the full armor of God. 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
1: 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In every situation, take up the shield of faith with which you can extinguish all the flaming arrows of the evil one. Take the helmet of salvation and the sword of the Spirit, which is the Word of God.
2: This is one of the most encouraging paragraphs in all Scripture. We can defeat Satan by putting on the full armor of God. However, Paul adds one more step we must take to defeat our archenemy. We're to pray at all times in the Spirit, with every prayer and request, and stay alert with all perseverance. This is definitely good news. As believers in the Lord Jesus Christ, we can defeat Satan in every situation by putting on the full armor of God, the belt of truth, the armor of righteousness, the gospel of peace, the shield of faith, the helmet of salvation, the sword of the Spirit, which is indeed the Word of God.
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3: Husband and wife were in a fight, in an argument. It escalated, and they said ugly things to one another, and then it got so bad that it just got quiet. And neither one of them was talking to one another. And that went on for the evening, and the next morning, and the next afternoon, and the next evening. For 2 days, they didn't speak a word to each other. 3 days, they didn't speak a word to each other. And on the evening of the third day, the husband realized, you know, I got to catch a flight early in the morning. And I am a heavy, heavy sleeper. I need my wife to help me wake up. But I don't want to ask her because then this is a battle of the wills now. And so he wrote her a note. And he said, honey, I have a plane to catch at 6:30, please wake me up at 5 o'clock. And he put it by her side of the bed, and he went to sleep, and he woke up the next morning, and it's 7:30 in the morning. And he said, oh no, I slept in. She didn't wake me up. I'm going to give her a piece of my mind. This is just,

0: crossing the line, and when he got up, he looked on his nightstand. There was a little note. It said, "Honey, it's 5 a.m. Wake up." Husbands and wives, all husbands and wives have arguments. They have difficulties. They have fights, not physical fights, but word fights and conflict. The ideal marriage is not one where you don't have any conflict. The ideal marriage is where you deal with conflict correctly. Somebody has well said, the best definition of conflict. You want to know what it is? The best definition of conflict, two people. Two people. You put two people together and there is going to be, over time, conflict. And in marriage, the number one issue that couples fight about, it's not sex, it's not in-laws, it's not exes if it's a blended marriage situation, it's not chores, it's not parenting. The number one issue couples fight about is money. They fight about money. How to spend money, how to save money, how to make money. All those different issues involved with money, that is the number one fight in marriage. It's the number two cause of divorce. Number one is sexual immorality. Number two, money issues. The number one thing we fight about, the number two thing that causes divorce. Sonia Britt is a researcher at the University of Kansas. She said this, "Arguments about money is by far the top predictor of divorce. It takes longer to recover from a money argument than any other kind of dispute." And she offers this advice to those who aren't married and start dating. She says, find out very soon in the relationship how this other person views and values money. How they spend, how they save money, because money, their attitude toward money, is critical in the marriage. Now, we're in a series called We Are Family, and today we want to talk about overcoming the financial feud. Hey, how can you experience true financial peace in your heart, in your life, in your home, in your marriage, and in your family? God tells us in His Word, 1 Timothy chapter 6. You know, much in the Bible speaks about our relationship with money. Jesus told lots of parables, and in those parables, He often would center them around money or use money in the parable because money is part of life. You have to have money to live, and so it affects everybody. If you have no money, then you are in serious trouble. And so the Lord tells us how to handle money. 1 Timothy chapter 6, beginning in verse 6, He says, "But godliness actually is a means of great gain when accompanied by contentment. For we have brought nothing into the world, so we cannot take anything out of it either. And if we have food and covering, with these we shall be content. But those who want to get rich fall into temptation and a snare, and many foolish and harmful desires which plunge men into ruin and destruction. For the love of money is a root of all sorts of evil, and some by longing for it have wandered away from the faith and pierced themselves with many a pang." There are three admonitions that the Lord gives us from His Word concerning money. Three admonitions. You say, "Jeff, what is an admonition?" An admonition, it's a loving caution. It's authoritative counsel that God gives us regarding money. How can you experience true peace in your life as it relates to money? Admonition number one, recognize the inherent danger found in money. The inherent danger. Money is like a gun. Money is neither good nor bad. A gun is neither good nor bad. It's amoral. You can use it for good or you can use it for bad. And many of us have guns and you use it for good. Other people have guns and they use it for evil. Money is like that. It can be used for good. It can be used for evil. But everyone knows with a gun, you have to be careful with it. If you're going to use it for good, you must be careful with it, because it can hurt you. And that's the way money is. Now, it says that the love of money is the root of all sorts of evil. Money is not the root of all sorts of evil, but your attitude toward money is. That word, when it says the love of money in verse 10, the love of money is the root of all sorts of evil, that's one word in the Greek. Philagoria. Philagoria. It means, literally means, the affection for silver. It's tied to greed and covetousness. You just love money. You want to have more money. You just, I need it. I need it. When I was a kid growing up, we used to like to watch Gilligan's Island. And in Gilligan's Island, you had Thurston Howell III. And he was this rich guy, and he went on a three-hour tour, and he brought, like, suitcases full of cash. I mean, it's kind of crazy, but he did. And when he would sleep, he would just think about money, money, money, money. You just see him, and he's sleeping, and he's talking about money. That guy loved money. And if I asked you, do you love money? Well, you'd say that the right answer would be no. So I want to answer no. And many people who call themselves Christians, they would say, well, of course I don't love money. I might have some struggles with money, but I don't love money. Let me tell you something. It is easy to fall in love with money. Very easy, and not even know that you've fallen in love with money. And that's why you and I need to be very careful as it relates to money, because there is inherent danger in money. Let's take the love of money test. See how you do. Seven questions. Question number one. Do you find yourself thinking about money much of the time? How to get it? How to get more of it? How to spend it? How to save it? How to protect it? Is that on your mind constantly? Question number two. Do you find yourself worrying about money? Oh, there's not going to be enough. I'm worried someone might steal from me. I'm worried I don't have enough at the end of the month. Are you worried about money? Question number three, on your job, are you more concerned about how much you make or how well you perform? Question four, do you never seem to have enough money? Do you always wish you had more? Does the thought go through your head, well, if I just had a little more, then I could do this, just a little more, and then I can do that? Question number five, do you love to flaunt your money in terms of expensive cars, houses, jewelry, vacations, toys? Question number six, does it pain you to part with your money? I mean, when it's offering time in the church, do you just kind of tense up? Oh, they're taking an offering again. I hate it when they do that. I just don't like to, you know. We sing that song, take my silver and my gold, not a mite would I withhold. And then we hold on to it with all our might. Is that you? Do you hate to give? Does it pain you to give and to part with your money? And question number seven, do you sin to obtain money? Cheat on your taxes, cheat on your expense report, lie, steal, or commit some act of immorality to get money. Hey, if those things, as we ask those questions, you search your heart, if a lot of yeses come up in that quiz, then you know what? Without you even really understanding and knowing, you have fallen prey to the love of money, and it opens the door to all sorts of evil. Jesus said, no one can serve two masters, for either he will hate the one and love the other, or hold the one and despise the other. You cannot serve God and money. So we got to watch out, because it's easy to fall prey to the love of money.
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0: Not only is it easy to fall in love with money, it is foolish to fall in love with money. Very foolish to do that. Why? Well, because money can't satisfy. Money is something that we need, but money is not the be-all, end-all. Money doesn't solve problems. Money doesn't satisfy the longings of the human heart. Solomon, who had more money than anyone who has ever lived, he said this, "Those who love money will never be satisfied with the money they have. Those who love wealth will not be satisfied when they get more and more. This is all so senseless. It's vanity. It's chasing after wind. It's meaningless to go after money because money can't satisfy. Money is a lot like salt water. If you are thirsty out in the middle of the ocean, stranded in the middle of the ocean in a boat somewhere and you're dying of thirst, the last thing you want to do is drink salt water. The old famous little phrase of the person dying out in the ocean, dying of thirst, water, water everywhere, but not a drop to drink. Because you can't drink salt water because salt water doesn't quench your thirst. Salt water makes you more thirsty. And money's like that. It's not designed. God didn't set it up where that would solve your problems, where that would satisfy your soul. He who loves money will not be satisfied with money. Some of the wealthiest men who ever lived had some interesting things to say about money. W.H. Vanderbilt, the shipping and railroad tycoon, he was a multi-billionaire. He said this, in today's money, he's a multi-billionaire. He said this, "The care of $200 million is enough to kill anyone. There is no pleasure in it." Most of us would think, man, $200 million? And back in the 1800s, $200 million was really something. And you don't get any pleasure out of that? He said, no pleasure at all. John Jacob Astor, the fur trader who was a multi-billionaire, said this, "I am the most miserable man on earth." Wow. Well, aren't your millions giving you satisfaction? No, because they can't satisfy. It's salt water. Andrew Carnegie, the Steel Baron, said this, "Millionaires seldom smile." Henry Ford, the automobile tycoon, said this, "I was happier when I was doing a mechanic's job." Money doesn't satisfy. It's easy to fall in love with money. It's foolish to fall in love with money because money doesn't satisfy. And then it's important for us to remember, it is devastating to fall in love with money. Easy to do, foolish to do, devastating to do. Look what it says again in verses 9 and 10. "But those who want to get rich..." Some people think, well, it's okay to want to get rich. A friend of mine said one time, well, I know there's nothing wrong with wanting to get rich. 1 Timothy 6, verse 9. "But those who want to get rich..." It's okay to be rich. God is okay with that. God blessed Abraham. Abraham was a wealthy guy, but Abraham wasn't trusting in riches. He wasn't looking at riches to satisfy him. You know, that you have some people that are very poor and they love money. Some people are very rich and they don't love money. It has nothing to do with how much you have. It's an issue of the heart. And it says in verse 9, "But those who want to get rich fall into temptation and a snare and many foolish and harmful desires which plunge men into ruin and destruction. For the love of money is a root of all sorts of evil, and some by longing for it have wandered away from the faith and pierced themselves with many a pang." Pierced themselves. That's a picture of an animal on a spit. If you've ever seen like a pig being roasted, they run the spit all through the pig. He's not talking about having a splinter in your finger. He's talking about having a stake run through you. You pierce yourself with many a pang, with many sorrows, with many distresses. That's for those who love money. And those who want to get rich, I like how it says that you fall into temptation and a snare and many foolish and harmful desires which plunge men into ruin and destruction. The word for plunge literally means to sink into the deep, to drown, And that's what the love of money does. The desire for riches. Oh, I just want to get rich. You sink into the deep. The very first admonition to all of us, recognize the inherent danger found in money. Second admonition, learn to be content in the Lord and His provision. You find your contentment and satisfaction in the Lord and His provision. Water, water everywhere, but not a drop to drink. That's money. It's not going to satisfy you. The one who will satisfy you is the Lord Jesus Christ. Solomon said in the book of Ecclesiastes, "For who can eat and who can have enjoyment without Him? No one, because He is the source of satisfaction." So look at verse 6. He says, "But godliness actually is a means of great gain." He's talking in verse 5 about the false teachers who use religion to try and get money and fake godliness to try and gain money. He says, "But godliness actually is a means of great gain when it's accompanied by contentment. For we have brought nothing into the world, so we cannot take anything out of it either. And if we have food and covering, with these we shall be content." Contentment in the Lord, in what you have in Him and in what He provides. Contentment is defined this way in the Greek. It's a mind contented with its lot, satisfied with its lot in life. It's sufficiency in the necessities. If we have food and covering would be for your body and also shelter. If we have those things, we have the basics, then with these we shall be content. We don't need any more than that. But so many of us think, well, yeah, but I got to get this, and I got to get that, and I got to get this other. So let me give you some practical advice to help you find your contentment in the Lord. See, Paul said that in Philippians chapter 4. He's imprisoned in Rome, and he said, "I've learned to be content in whatever circumstances I find myself in. I know how to get along with humble means, and I know how to get along with plenty. In any and every circumstances, I've learned the secret of having an abundance and suffering need. I can do all things through Christ who strengthens me, because Jesus is the one who gives me contentment and satisfaction." So how do we focus ourselves so we can see the Lord, so we can get our satisfaction in Him and not be distracted by so many other things and not let the love of money get into our hearts? Number one, stop comparing yourself to other people. We all tend to have trouble comparing ourselves to other people. You know what Facebook is? Facebook is people comparing themselves to other people. And in Facebook, you look on there, it's somebody's highlight reel. You know, they show you, "Oh, we're going here, and we're doing this, and we're doing that." And you look at your crummy life, and you think, "We never go anywhere. I mean, I went to the convenience store." You don't put that on Facebook. "Man, we had a big date. We got a, you know, something at the convenience store." That doesn't go on there. It's somebody's highlight reel. But listen, Facebook is not real. You know, I have 5,000 friends on Facebook. I don't have 5,000 friends. I don't know 5,000 people. But they're my friends on Facebook. Sometimes I get somebody come up and say, "You know, we're friends on Facebook." I said, "Oh, hi, friend. I mean, I've never met you before," you know? And so it's not really real. You know, you believe all these things you read, and then you compare your life to the highlight reel, and you say, "Well, I'm getting ripped off here." Stop comparing yourself. Comparison does one of two things. Both are bad. It'll either make you proud. "Hey, I'm doing better than you are." Or it'll make you depressed. "Oh, you're doing better than I am." And God says, don't do that. Keep your eyes on me. So stop comparing yourselves to others. And then secondly, stop focusing on what you don't have. What you don't have. You know, when we start comparing, then we see all the things these other people have. And then we kind of look at what we don't have, and then we feel like we're getting ripped off, and then we're discontented and dissatisfied. I mean, my house isn't as good as their house. My car isn't as good as their car. My wife isn't as pretty as their wife. My wife is pretty, so I'm talking for other people. But you know, we have these things. My clothes aren't as good. My vacations aren't as good. Stop focusing on what you don't have and start thanking God for what you do have. What you do have. If we have food and covering, with these we shall be content.
1: 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And we'll also include the booklet, I Still Do, from Pastor Jeff and his wife, Debbie. 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I'm Larry Nobles with a sincere invitation for you to be with us tomorrow for part two of Overcoming the Financial Feud. 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
4: When you grow up in the Midwest, you don't get too much experience with hurricanes, a tornado maybe, but not hurricanes. Well, we were vacationing out on the end of Long Island some summers ago, and the word came there was a hurricane making its way up the East Coast and would probably go over Long Island. And we were well up from the water and not in any, you know, real danger, but the people near the water, they were being evacuated. So we went into town, and every store had candles and batteries all of a sudden. We thought we might lose power during that time, and evidently so did the whole town feel that way. So we got everything out that we thought we'd need, all the batteries, a little hibachi grill in case we had to cook without a stove. We lined the refrigerator with newspaper like you're supposed to and filled the bathtub with water so in case the electric goes out, we'd still have some water. And then we all moved as the storm was moving up the coast from our upstairs bedrooms to the living room. And we all just kind of slept together on the floor there. You know what? Everybody loved it. The kid said, is this a hurricane? This is cool. Because we weren't in separate bedrooms, we were all kind of cozy together, and sure enough, we lost the electric. It was knocked out for 4 days. So our nights were all by candlelight, and it was great. We read, we cuddled, we got close, we made lifetime memories. That power outage gave us a whole new closeness. One of the best things that could happen for us turned out to be losing all our power. Well, I'm Ron Hutchcraft, and I want to have a word with you today about the power of powerlessness. Our word for today from the Word of God, 2 Chronicles chapter 20. I'm going to read at verse 12. Jehoshaphat is the king of Judah. Judah has already encountered enough difficulties, and they are now having a massive army coming toward them. And this is the testimony of Jehoshaphat to the Lord. We have no power to face this vast enemy that is attacking us. We do not know what to do, but our eyes are upon you. Isn't that a great prayer? We do not know what to do, but our eyes are upon you. Can you relate to those words, no power? You say, boy, what comes to my money right now, or my health, or my family, or people that I'm having trouble with, I feel like I have no power to deal with it. Can you relate to those words, a vast army? You see, man, I'm overwhelmed by all that's going on. I'm paralyzed. Sometimes I'm about to panic. That's good. You say, why is it good? For the same reason, no power was good for our family during that hurricane. Something happened between us that would never have happened if we had the power that we always depended on. Now, right now, you have the opportunity to run and wrap yourself around your Heavenly Father like a desperate child. And in that complete dependency, His power takes over unobstructed by your efforts to do it. It's all God. It's none of you, because there's no more of you left to fight. And at that moment, you're more powerful than you've ever been. Powerless, but powerful. You've admitted you're a beggar, and God's a billionaire. You have nothing to contribute to a victory. So now the billionaire pours his resources into you. This vast army moving against you could be the greatest thing that ever happened to you, if you do what Jehoshaphat says here. Our eyes are upon you. Not on that army. Our eyes are upon you. You say, Lord, it's all yours. Your power's been blown out by the storm. But it would, and it could, lead you to a deeper closeness with your Father than you have ever known. By the way, an incredible victory was wrought by the power of God back in Jehoshaphat's day. And maybe that's going to happen in your life right now. And you know why? Because at last, you're powerless.
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9: If you get frustrated, go take a walk, go pray, go do something with your spouse. Don't do that with a child. Emotional consequences are not helpful.
10: That's Dr. John Townsend, and he joins us today on Focus on the Family with Jim Daly. He's going to help you set boundaries with your children. I'm John Fuller.
11: John, I'm looking forward to this. I mean, my boys are now in their 20s, but this is the kind of information I wish I would have understood and digested with Gene to be able to do this better. I mean, we understood the concepts, but we didn't slow down to really apply them as best as we could. And for that reason, you know, we want to make sure you're equipped as a parent of younger children to be able to apply these boundaries, because the outcomes are so good. And children feel more confident, more secure, even though it takes a little bit of, discipline to be able to apply these as a parent. But it's going to be great content.
10: Yeah, and Dr. John Townsend is a speaker and best-selling author, and we're covering a book he co-wrote with Dr. Henry Cloud. It's called Boundaries with Kids, How Healthy Choices Grow Healthy Children. And we'll encourage you to get a copy of that.
11: Yeah, that's so good. Welcome. Good to have you back, John.
9: Great to be here.
11: What are some of those obstacles that parents run into when they're setting boundaries?
9: Well, there's two ways to look at the obstacles. First is things that kids do to oppose boundaries, that they don't like them at first. They escalate sometimes, and they blow up, or they melt down. Sometimes they withdraw and feel hurt, and, you know, they don't feel very loved. And sometimes they manipulate to get around it. But that's not the biggest obstacle. The biggest obstacle is us. The parent, and some attitudes that we have and mindsets that we have that we've got to look at. That makes the biggest difference in the world. Let me give you a few examples. One is to need the child's love. I need my child to think I'm good and loving and helpful and think positive about me. I need my child. Well, if you need your child to think positive of you, you'll never say no. You'll be the circus parent. Another one is, this is a technical term, but it's very important in parenting, fragilizing. To fragilize means to think that your child is a little broken egg, that you've got to walk on eggshells around so that when a child gets discomfortable, uncomfortable, because you're frustrating them or saying no, are they going to fall apart? Are they going to have a nervous breakdown? And that's making somebody who's pretty resilient most of the time fragile. That's a problem in parenting.
11: Let me ask you in that regard, because this is a really critical point. The fact that culturally we're avoiding allowing that resilience, because we're doing exactly what you're saying. We're overprotective. We're overly engaged. Mm-hmm. And I think, again, this is one of those aha moments for a lot of parents who are watching or listening, who are the helicopter parent, the hovering parent, because they feel that's the responsibility of a parent of a 3-year-old, 5-year-old, 9-year-old. Mm-hmm. Why do we need to back down a little bit? Because of the outcomes that will occur if we don't.
9: Yeah, the best way to look at that is look at the sources for reality. One is the research. It just says if you are always keeping the child from any discomfort or unhappiness of any kind, you put out an anxious child. They feel insecure. Like, I don't have the strength to handle, you know, hard things, and I don't have frustration tolerance. And all of a sudden, they're very scared about life because somebody took care of this for them. The second is, project into the future. Now, if I don't want him or her at 9 to ever feel bad, what kind of a husband or a wife or a worker or a minister or a friend are they going to be? They're going to be overwhelmed with life all the time. And the third source is, let's read our Bible. What does it say in Ephesians? It says that we're supposed to build each other up with grace and truth. Well, grace is the love and the support and the listening. And truth is, hey, there's some house rules here. Mm. So, it's just not even a question anymore that the children need to know what no means and to have their own no, ultimately.
11: Yeah, that's so good. We're going to do something a little different. We've got some callers who have sent their questions in knowing this program was going to occur, which I think is great. So, you know, our goal here at Focus is to help you do this parenting job as best as you can. That's always our goal. And hearing from you in this way, I think we're going to do a few, is a great way to put real people in this spot and let them ask you a question. So let's take the first one.
12: I'm wondering at what age it's appropriate to start disciplining your child. In general, you know, I was always taught that you just start as early as possible, but I'm wondering, like, what age they can start connecting the cause and effect of their actions. Like, I would assume it's before they can have, you know, a full conversation, but I'm just not sure what that point is.
9: It's a great question. I don't believe in a lot of this during infancy. The first 12 months, that child is busy just trying to figure out what the world is and where love is and where safety is. And they don't even have the neurological capacity yet to understand the meaning of the word no. It was a few exceptions, maybe structure and feeding times and nap times later in the first year. But toddlerhood is where I believe it needs to begin, which is, you know, the onesie twosie. And that's when they can learn language. Cognitively, they can go, oh, there's this word called no, I need to understand this. And if a parent will lovingly just set out the house rules, you know, here's how you treat your dog, or here's how you obey mom and dad, or these sorts of things. And when they have a bad attitude, help to correct that. That's very important, very helpful, and it sets the stage. Don't start that too late, and toddlerhood is fine for that.
11: Yeah. Let me ask you, especially like with young children, kind of the phase we're talking about right now, the mom who is just struggling with the get your shoes on because it's time to go. I mean, this sounds simple, but it's so right. And she has to repeat that, or dad has to repeat that 20 times. Mm-hmm. I said, get your shoes on, we got to go. How do you create a boundary around that and enforcement of timeliness?
9: Well, the first thing you have to do is to realize that if you say it several times, that's a thing that we call nagging. And nagging without consequences creates insanity.
11: Right.
9: Because the child learns, well, they always say it 5 times. Right. I'm a number 4 right now. I'm fine.
11: Yeah. Isn't it interesting? They do learn how to
9: absolutely
11: delay.
9: So you tell them, I always say, give them the 30,000 picture. You know, sweetheart, I used to say it 7 times, and I think that I'm going to change that. I'm going to do it 1 time, and then you'll have the timeout, or I'll take away the toy if it doesn't happen. Well, they don't believe that because they have 1,000 experiences of mom doing it or dad doing it that way. But then when you follow that up, and after the 1 time you take the toy away or whatever, and the child is now in a new reality, I'm living in a new world. Mm-hmm. Because I lost something and they followed up. And so that's going to be a conflict. There's going to be upsetness. But you have to tolerate that and be loving about it. And the more you do that, and don't nag, but say after the first time. I've got parents that were friends that said, once we did that, all of a sudden we have all this lack of angst and we had more fun time.
11: Yeah, interesting. You know, that's the goal, right?
9: That's the goal.
11: Things happen when asked and consequences are few.
9: And they put on their shoes. Can you believe that, Jeff?
11: Which is the goal. My goodness. No. You know, another concept in the same space is something you referred to as emotional consequences, to avoid emotional consequences. And this is another big one that we as parents tend to fail at because we get emotional. We're angry and because it's now driven our temperature emotionally up. I said to get those shoes on now. And that's not helpful because that kind of reaction or direction, boundary, it starts to hurt the identity of the child. They think shame. It's shame. Okay, I'm not doing the right thing. Mm-hmm. For whatever reason, the child may not even understand it. I just enjoy playing. I want to color more. I don't want to put my shoes on. Mm-hmm. But the parent's unhealthy emotional rise can lead to some issues later.
9: Right. You know, it reminds me of Colossians 3, where the Bible says, don't exasperate or embitter your child because they'll get discouraged.
11: Well, that is a good scripture.
9: It makes so much sense because when you look at it, there's this little person called a child, and there's this big people out here, and you want the big people to be sane. They want to be loving and rational, all those things. And if mom or dad blows their top with these emotional consequences, these shaming things, the kid thinks, I live in a crazy world, and it's scary because they're not safe anymore. Mm. But if the parent goes, this is the rule, now, here, I'm going to be clear about it, and stays warm about it, I mean, firm but warm, the child goes, oh, I live in sanity, and she's safe, and he's safe, and I can do this. So you have, if you get frustrated, go take a walk, go pray, go do something with your spouse. Don't do that with the child. Emotional consequences are not helpful.
11: And I mean, this is a thing that I've noticed even in raising my boys. You have to do everything within your power to always be the adult, to always be the calm one, the calm voice, never move into a place where you get angry and emotionally destructive, if I could say it that way. That's a challenge because the teen years, will they push your buttons or
9: right.
11: what?
9: Yeah.
11: So, but you have to come back to this. Okay, I'm the parent, I'm not the child, but we can tend to, as parents, to get down in the mud with them.
9: You know what I think really helps there, Jim, is that anytime you're in that immediate crisis, a meltdown in the grocery store or somebody smoking dope at 14, you know, whatever the meltdown is, is don't get lost in the present crisis. Think future.
11: Right.
9: What I'm getting ready to do with my child, I want to play the long game. How am I going to affect them as a parent, as a somebody, you know, who's in their 30s? And what I next do will get me into my prefrontal cortex, and I won't be amygdala hijacked, fighting and flight. Just think about the future when that happens, and you'll be the adult.
11: And it's a good distraction, too, to think about the future.
10: Okay. Yeah. Mm-hmm. This is Focus on the Family with Jim Daly, and today we're talking with Dr. John Townsend about it's a classic book that he co-wrote with Dr. Henry Cloud, Boundaries with Kids, How Healthy Choices Grow Healthy Children. 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
11: John, we have another parent who wants to ask a question. Let's hear what their question is.
13: So one of my twins in particular has always been a little more emotionally sensitive boy. And where it's coming out now in these preteen years is just kind of like a overall moodiness or sullenness. Really, it pushes my buttons, just the facial expressions and just the kind of like woe is me-ism where I'm trying to, you know, we really want our kids to see all the good that God has for them. And so how do you handle that without heaping shame?
9: You know, this is a really important question because especially in teen years, the hormones take over, puberty takes over, the endocrine's going, and their moodiness happens, and a lot of parents are, goodness gracious, I want this child to see the good things that God's brought around. So this is sort of a semi-boundaries and semi-also attachment relationship question. And in terms of the boundaries part, when there's misbehavior with a sensitive teen, it doesn't mean you drop the rule and say, well, if you're upset, if it's going to make you discouraged, if it's a reasonable boundary about behavior or conduct, these sorts of things, you got to hold the rule, but you do need to listen more. And what we find is instead of saying, stop feeling moody, get happy, you know,
14: yeah,
9: I never worked with me, is when you keep the structure, but you also say, tell me more about it. When the child feels understood that my parent is with me, even though I'm down. I mean, think about David in the Psalms. He was always complaining to God, and that's why we know it's okay. And God was okay with it. The child begins to feel like, you're in the well with me. I do feel bad about my dating life, or I'm not doing well in sport or whatever. And the parent comes in and says, I know, that's tough. The child feels like, I'm in this empty well of pain, but you're not talking me out of it. You're in the well with me, giving me grace and attunement. And the child begins to think, this is okay, but don't drop the structure and the responsibility at the same time. It's a win-win, not a zero-sum game.
14: John, let me ask you this. How can parents teach their children to manage their own responsibilities? I mean, that's kind of the golden question, actually, because this is what every parent at every stage is going to be troubled by. How do I do this? How do I teach my child life responsibilities and they then do them?
9: I can give you the big picture in four words, if it helps with this, because this is the question, is how do you incentivize kids to make good choices with the boundary thing? The first thing is love, because no child can take a boundary or a rule or a job or an obligation unless they know they're loved, because they're going to be disheartened. None of us can do things if we think somebody's not on our side and on our team. So you got to love them and let them know and be attached to them. But the second thing is you got to give them the rules. Here's the truth. The truth is, this is how we conduct things in our house. So they know it. They got to be informed. It's not okay to say, I'm going to give you a consequence, and they never knew. Here's the house rules. Can I tell a funny story about that?
14: Yeah.
9: There's universal house rules, like obey parents and help out with chores and do your homework. And then there's those ones that are particular to your child, like your child's personality. Like you, with an extrovert, then you take away their phone because they love social stuff. With the introvert, then they can't have a lot of alone time. I mean, you know the children. And Barbie and I, when the kids were small, we had horrible bathroom things. They just go, I don't know what it's about the bathroom and brushing teeth. They would just do these things. And finally, we were writing things like, don't put toothpaste on the dog. And it was like so particular. And so we finally got, wait a minute, this is leave the bathroom like you found it. Okay.
14: Right.
9: So you've got to go for the universal rules and the particular rules. But that's the second thing, is the truth, the rules. The third thing, and this is what's so scary for parents, especially Christian parents, is freedom. You got to be free to disobey. Because if you're not free to disobey, you'll never learn. And the parents that are uber controlling and kind of rigid, the kid never has a chance to disobey, and watch what happens later in life in college.
14: I want to emphasize this because this is really good. It's kind of another light bulb. It feels like as we're parenting in our limited ability, and that's okay. I mean, we haven't done this before. It didn't come with a manual. You're learning as you go. And how many parents want a do-over? You ever say that to Dina?
15: Mm-hmm.
14: I've said that to Gina. I wish I could have a do-over. Yeah. But in that regard, it's okay for the child to fail.
9: Mm-hmm.
14: You actually want them to, and then be that net to help them learn from that and to do better next time. I think this would be true for Gene and I think we had a goal of zero failure rate. And that's so unhealthy for the child. And that would be a do-over for me, to be more engaged with our boys, to allow them to fail and allow them to be healthy in that.
9: Right. Now, there's a certain limit to that. You don't tell a three-year-old they can run out in traffic. That's awful. But, yeah, they need to be able to fail, because there's no learning without it. You know, you take Joshua 24, it says, choose this day who you're going to serve. God even says, I'm not going to make you do this. There's no have to here. And the thing that, especially in those middle years, guys, you want to be around when they fail. So we didn't want perfect children those age, because we had the suspicion that if they were perfect with us, then we couldn't be around to monitor things and guide things, in college is going to be a nightmare.
14: Correct.
9: We always felt a little insecure around some parents that their kids are just kicking it and just, how can I please my parents during the junior high years and the high school years? And we were thinking, gosh, we're not that. And then we found out these nightmares happen in college because now they learned how to choose. So freedom is a good thing. So the first step is the love. The second thing, here's the rule, that's the boundary. The third is the freedom to fail and to disobey. And the fourth is reality consequences. Mm. Here's what happens.
14: Yeah.
9: And I've set up appropriate reality consequences, which is giving them something they don't want, like chores, taking away something they do want, like a phone, and there's the whole four words. And that's kind of what the book is about.
14: Yeah.
10: You know, in terms of responsibility, Dr. Townsend, there is a moment most of us parents face where our child says, I can't do it. And there's something in what you just said that is making me wonder, how do we handle those moments? Because we aspire to actually, you can do that because we think you can. There's some coaching involved in there. There's some natural consequences, some failure. But how do we help our child understand the difference between, I just don't want to do that, or I don't think I can, and my parents really want me to?
9: Yeah, John, that's just a real normal problem. In the book, we call it the law of responsibility. How do you bear your own load, like Galatians 6 says? And a lot of children will think, I can't do it because it's uncomfortable. Now, some things they can't do. That's why it's important to have age-appropriate responsibilities. In the book, we've got a table on that so you can know what's different between a 4-year-old and a 13-year-old, because there's some things they cannot do. But you start with what I call OJT, on-the-job training. Walk them through it. Here's how you feed the dog. Here's how you do your homework and stay with it for 45 minutes without a break. Here's how you learn how to cook. So you walk through them as you would with a job. So then they go, I'm getting that capacity because mom and dad are training me. And then there's a learning curve. And they don't walk the dog right, or they only sit still for 10 minutes or whatever. And the learning curve means mistakes. And you're just compassionate about that, but you stick with it. Next, you empathize with the complaining. Let them complain about it as long as they're doing it. Don't trigger. So many parents who don't like the attitude, and you either criticize them and shame them, or you cave in and say, well, you're upset. But don't do either one of those. Just empathize. I know it's tough. Get back to work. And then you praise the success. That's how kids learn competency in life, for a skill or a marriage or faith.
14: Yeah. Let's hear one more question before we end today. And I want us to come back tomorrow, if you're willing, and we'll keep this rolling because it's so good for parents to really understand boundaries. Let's listen to this question.
15: My question relates to my 14-month-old. I'm a first-time mother to a beautiful little girl, and I'm finding myself saying the word no to her a lot more than I ever thought I would. And she now says no back to me, and it feels like a little bit of a game. And I'm just wondering, how can I implement boundaries? How can I deter her from doing things that are unsafe? How can I get her to stop doing things I don't want her to do without the use of the word no, especially during a season where communication is limited right now with the skills that she has. So any feedback would be much appreciated. Thank you again. Bye.
14: This is the ultimate question for parents, how we get into this no debate. It's like a tennis match where the ball is the word no, and it's going back and forth over the net.
9: It really is. Well, let me pose another way to look at this. So why toddlerhood to avoid no? Might as well stop it in early childhood or late childhood or early adolescence or late. Maybe saying no is a bad thing all the way through life. Well, there's going to be a nightmare. And so let's don't just think about the toddlerhood. If you don't like the word no, there's a problem because it's a great word. What does Matthew 5 say? Let your yes be yes, or your no be no. It helps us. It gives us structure. So what we found out is the only group that shouldn't really have a lot of no is, like we talked about earlier, the infant. They really can't metabolize or digest that. But a toddler on, they need it and they learn it. And I'm so happy with this caller because her child is responding with her own no, meaning I'm developing an identity. I'm going to protect myself. I might have a good relationship and not let anybody, gaslight me. So when the toddler does what you don't like and you say no, and it's a firm no and it's a nice no, but it's not a mean no, then they begin to protest, set the consequence, make it a reasonable consequence. And after it's become like normalized, that this is the way my family is, this is the way mom and dad are, they calm down. It's like the rails of the crib for a baby. Structure brings security. A kid without a no in their lives is more insecure.
14: Yeah.
9: And if you look at the long-term research on parenting, it's really, really interesting. There are two factors. Of all these studies about what makes a nice person by age 21, from 0 to 21, two factors. One is appropriate warmth, real warmth, listening, getting down to their level, you know, caring. And the second is appropriate structure and strictness. That's the two that matter.
14: Really interesting. And unfortunately, as parents, we tend to see those as very different things. And like most of life, we lean into one and not the other. And when you do that in an imbalanced way, you end up with problems either way.
9: And you end up with a split parent problem. Mm. The Disney parent and the uber strict parent. And then the child learns, here's where I have fun, I can do what I want, and here's the one that I'm kind of afraid of and resentful. Parents need to be integrated in what the Bible calls grace and truth.
14: That's good. John, right at the end here, I want to cover one thing that seems to be kind of a phenom amongst younger parents right now, this idea of avoiding the word no, that it's not a healthy thing. And I think they refer to it as gentle parenting. Speak to that issue. It's kind of touching on this idea of being out of balance in one direction. And I, you know, some of the best advice I ever got from a friend, he said, try to say yes in your parenting more than no. But that came to activity, you know, when your son asks you or your daughter, do you want to play catch? Try to say yes. Don't say no, I'm busy. And that's how he was applying it. And I think that's a distinction too. Say yes when it comes to things your child wants to do after work or whatever it might be, rather than saying, I'm really tired, I'm busy, whatever. Then there's this don't say no in order to be gentle on the child. Speak to that.
9: Well, I think that the gentle parenting thought pattern, there's some strengths in it. One is they tend to be more emotionally attuned to how the child is feeling. That's very important. The attunement is a big deal. Also, I think it's good to sometimes explain the why. Instead of just, I'm the mommy all the time, you know, because I'm the parent. Well, sometimes you have to do that. But sometimes it's helpful to say because, you know, it might hurt somebody's feelings because we want you to be a success. And the fact that it's kind of anti-harshness, well, harshness can really damage a child. But here's the weaknesses, I think. No matter how warm we are and how attuned emotion we are, it can become permissiveness. And then the child doesn't learn structure and responsibility. Also, there's an over-validating, they call it sometimes, of always overpraising everything. And that can dysregulate the neurology of a child's brain because they know that they're not that great. And they begin to feel like they're a sham. So you're telling me I'm going to be the next president. Well, maybe I am, but right now I can't even make it through my classes. So they feel this disconnect. The overpraising can be a problem. And also the collaborative conversation instead of no. Like, well, let's work this out together. Well, what that does is the child begins to think, I'm in charge here too, right? I'm just like these guys are.
14: I got a vote.
9: I got a big vote. And instead of, I'm going to be in a world where there are authority figures and there's a God who owns everything and there's bosses and all this sort of thing, it becomes more confusing for them and sometimes creates a sense of entitlement and the inability, this is the big one, the inability to tolerate life's limits.
14: Yeah. That's big, and it seems epidemic right now. So, John, like I said, this is great. Let's go another day and cover some more of the content in the book. And what a great book it is. Dr. John Townsend with his co-author, Henry Cloud, Boundaries with Kids, How Healthy Choices Grow Healthy Children. 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And just know that, you know, you're supporting something that we are having an impact, John. Mm-hmm. I think last year alone, we were able to help 470,000 families prepare for that parenting journey. That's a good thing. And we're really, you know, I'm grateful that Focus is having that kind of impact.
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14: And Dr. Townsend, you're involved with raising up the next generation of strong Christian counselors through your efforts at Concordia. Tell us more about that.
9: Well, it's the Townsend Institute for Leadership and Counseling at Concordia University in Irvine, California. It's for people that want an opportunity to enhance their career, get a new career, move up the ladder. We're a fully accredited remote graduate degree school. We got three programs. You can get a master's or a certificate in counseling, or an organizational leadership, or an executive coaching and consulting. And we have now a PhD in counseling, and actually Forbes magazine made us the number one remote PhD in counseling. So we're real happy about that.
14: Yeah,
9: we have hundreds of students, they're getting great jobs. We're at the bottom third

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5: 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And with that, we have a special program. He's a good friend and esteemed colleague here at the AACC, Dr. Mark Mayfield. Mark is an expert on the crisis of loneliness that we've got going on in America right now, especially coming out of COVID. He's going to offer some special perspective and solutions. Mark is a former pastor, award-winning author, speaker, leadership coach, counselor, and professor. He has extensive experience in mental and emotional health consulting with schools and faith-based organizations. He is the founder of No Student Unseen, which helps schools navigate their mental health challenges with a stoplight alert for mental and emotional wellness system. Clinically, Dr. Mayfield is an expert in working with families affected by trauma. He's an assistant professor of clinical mental health counseling at Colorado Christian University and also partners with the AACC as the director of practice and ministry development and editor of the Marriage and Family.

0: A Christian Journal.
1: Mark, as we get started, been a wild run. Everybody knows that over the last couple of years. People are filled with a lot of fear. Stress and anxiety have become household common words among us. People trying to figure out how to navigate all the pressures that have been coming with it. Mark, but one of the things that really has struck me is how disconnected we are in this connected world. And this issue of loneliness, an area of expertise for you. But Mark, set us up. I know a lot of people know what it feels like to be lonely, but I don't think people really understand the prevalence.
2: I mean, definition-wise, loneliness is the state of being unseen or unnoticed mentally, emotionally, physically, spiritually, relationally, right? And it's a lot of times it's developed from a lack of purpose and hope and clarity. And what we find is that those that are walking around in the state of loneliness are hopeless. And it does. It blows my mind just thinking about being the most connected generation in history, and yet we're feeling lonely. And I was talking to somebody the other day about this and just wrestling with this idea that we can be alone or lonely in a room full of people that we know cognitively love us.
1: You can be very gregarious and outgoing. You can be funny
2: Yes.
1: and very alone.
2: Yes.
1: I heard Zach, our co-host, say this, someone who used to have friends. That was the definition of loneliness that really struck him.
2: Someone that used to have friends. Yeah, I think it's when we're looking at the complexities of it, right? This emotional and relational connection only can be developed through proximity. And so when we are in the process of being on our screens all the time, when we're engaged in activities that are kind of singularly driven, we don't get the ability, as you and I are doing right now, looking at each other across the table, eye to eye. We're
1: Right.
2: feeling each other's energy in the room.
1: Sure.
2: We're making sense of it. One of the things that struck me is that a lot of times loneliness can be passed on from a parent to a kid in emotional unexpression. Meaning, I get home from work and I'm anxious because of the days of the work, days of seeing clients, seeing patients. Maybe I got into a traffic jam on the way home and I'm agitated. And I get home and I bring that agitation with me into the house and I don't verbalize why. And then my daughter or my son pick up on that and they begin to create this narrative. Dad's upset. Did I do something wrong? Is it me? Is Dad mad at me? And if we don't clear the air, they go on with that narrative that something's wrong with me, and they internalize that narrative, and that is a direct pathway to the beginning of loneliness, in my opinion.
1: Mark, the statistics around loneliness are pretty staggering, stunning, really. I saw one survey that said 46 to 61% of those surveyed had moderate to significant levels of loneliness. Mark, there's a lot of people.
2: It is.
1: To feel like you don't have anybody, or there's no place to go to,
2: Right.
1: or you just feel isolated and
2: Yeah.
1: alone. Mark, that's brutal. And when you start looking at the impact of loneliness too, I saw this piece where it can be as harmful to your health as obesity or to even smoking packs of cigarettes.
2: A pack of cigarette a day is what one researcher said is it, unmitigated loneliness can be that deteriorative to your health. I call loneliness in my research a disease pathway. It affects the hormonal imbalances. It actually with the stress hormone, of cortisol being on that drip. Think about, the rock and the faucet just dripping on this rock. Over time, it's going to wear a hole through that rock, right? And when we have our cortisol and our adrenal glands constantly on alert, our fight, flight, or freeze, we're always searching the room, trying to figure out what's safe, what's not. It begins to deteriorate our immune system, and it's a disease pathway to being sick and sick longer, and then potentially other effects as well.
1: Mark, a lot of people have looked at men, especially men who live alone, later on in life. They tend to die a lot earlier than those who are married and connected. I mean, that's pretty shocking too.
2: Well, it is, because we know physiologically that we are at our best, neurologically, cardiological health, all that kind of stuff is at its best when we're in a safe relationship. Now, it could be a spouse, and that's the way God designed it, you know, in the intensity of that connection. But it could also be in a best friend, a family member. But it's that connection that really brings up the systems in our body towards health.
1: Mark, let's go to our kids just for a moment. Sure. Because you start looking at some of the statistics around children, and it's more than sobering. The CDC reported just back in 2021 that some 57% of our daughters and granddaughters were struggling with feelings of hopelessness or despair, and that 30% of our daughters or granddaughters in 2021 in this country had struggled with thoughts of suicide, taking their own life. Mark, those are kids that are really feeling lost and disconnected.
2: Well, part of that is the continual assault on the identity of a woman, what it means to be a woman. And what we find is that when we start redefining things, it creates a gap in the identity development and the identity process, which is a direct pathway to loneliness. If I don't know what it means to be a woman, I can't answer that. I don't have role models in my life. It's going to create despair. It's going to create hopelessness. And to me, it's an insidious attack on our women. And we need to be speaking up and saying something about it in a way that is honoring to who God has created them to be and help allow them to be that.
1: What do you think is contributing to the loneliness epidemic with our kids, Mark? Is it the cell phone? The digital devices, even though we're connected like crazy, it doesn't really connect us emotionally with people.
2: Right.
1: Matter of fact, it fuels the opposite almost.
2: I think it comes back, it's interesting, I think it comes back to identity, hope, and purpose. I think it's these kids don't know who they are. They have so many different messages. So, you know him, I know him. Dr. Chap Clark has been a really fun guy to get to know over the years. And he's done some research that in his books, Hurt and Hurt 2.0, this idea that our kids are experiencing varying versions of self. So they have their online self, they've got their Snap self, they've got their TikTok self, they've got their YouTube self, but even in the real life, they've got their self, who they are in front of their mom and dad, maybe who they are in front of their English teacher because they like their English teacher, but they're somebody different in front of their math teacher, there's something different in gym class, and they're trying to carry different versions of self, and there's such an inability to find congruence, now they don't know who they are. This idea of identity in the scriptures means to bond to something. In the Hebrew and the Greek, it means to bond. And if we don't have identity rooted in Christ, and that being really encouraged and fostered in the home, it's a direct I think link to what we're seeing in the loneliness piece. And then obviously, then just the screen time, social media, and that kind of stuff, just expounds and compounds that to the nth degree, because we're not connecting, we're not developing a holistic brain in such a way that we can move from impulse to thought.
1: Mark, you don't have to go very far in the Bible to realize that God wired us for relationship. Mm-hmm. There's that portion of scripture that says, it's not good that man be alone. I believe God's social in his orientation. I think the Trinity reflects the social nature of God, God the Father, Son, and Holy Spirit. Mm-hmm. I think the creation of angels reflects the social nature of God. I think the creation of man reflects it. Yeah. He puts the same impetus in the heart of man. That's why when he looked, this is before the fall, he looks over all of creation and says, it's not good. Well, creation is good. Then he says this, it's not good mm-hmm. that man be alone. Mm-hmm. And when you look at it, I've heard a lot of people say, you know what, I don't need anybody. I don't need anything. Nothing could be further from the truth. God wired you for relationships. Mm-hmm. I will make it help meet fit for him. Mm-hmm. One who comes alongside an Azar, which is often used of God himself mm-hmm. in scripture, who comes alongside of us. And so, Mark, you know, it's, you look at the significance of relationships, no wonder when you get spun out when you're in a relationship with someone who's supposed to love you and they don't love you, whether it's your spouse or maybe it's a mom or dad, or at least you don't feel that way, that goes deep into your heart. Mother Teresa is famous for saying, loneliness and the feeling of being unwanted is the most terrible poverty. I think she caught it right. Mark, I wanted to just highlight something here for a moment. You're a PhD counselor. You've been doing this for a long time. You've written in this area. As a matter of fact, you have a loneliness workbook that you've produced with the American Association of Christian Counselors. We're going to talk more about that later. But Mark, there's a reason that you stepped in this direction, because as a kid, I know you and I have talked about this, how you were bullied, but can you take us back and, Mark, what it was like for you as a young man, just the journey of loneliness in your own heart and why you're such a strong advocate for overcoming this in families and for our kids everywhere?
2: Yeah, I mean, I had the privilege of earlier this month speaking at Ignite Men's Conference that your son Zach puts on, and just a beautiful, beautiful conference, and got to spend time with men, really helping them see and infuse life. You know, I love what Ted Cunningham said, that we are the chief author of our kids' hearts. And it just, it brings it home to this conversation that when I was going through my stuff as a kid, I was a sensitive kid, right? I was a kid that didn't fit the norm. I was good at baseball, so I loved sports, but I loved theater. You know, I was not a stereotypical kid in any way, shape, or form. And what we found was, kids can be cruel, but they glummed on to just making my life miserable. And I remember in that it wasn't that I didn't want to tell somebody; I didn't know how to tell somebody. And it wasn't that my dad didn't care; he didn't know what to look for. And so one of my passions is how do I help kids find their voice, and how do I help dads specifically find out and look for the warning signs for their kids, right? And so one of my favorite things to do now is, I mean, I tell the story and how God has helped me overcome, but it was the breakthrough that I was able to have when my dad finally saw me. And it was in counseling after my attempted suicide. We were in counseling together, and he goes, I wish I would have known. So I could have helped. And I'm like, a part of me was going, I wish I had the words to communicate to you what was going on, but I didn't. Hmm. And so it was a real healing moment for me and my dad to really step into just his protective mechanism. But it was disorienting, and it was hopeless. And Tim, the only way I can describe the hopeless feeling was, it felt like it was I was falling in a deep black hole that had no bottom, and it was just constant blackness, darkness, and constant falling, and those nightmares that wake you up in the middle of the night that kind of jolt you awake. That's what it felt like, and I didn't see the light. And the way I look at it is, I was falling into this black hole, face first, but it was realization that my vantage point, and this is why I try to tell people a lot of the times, my vantage point and my where I was looking needed to be adjusted. I needed to pick up my head and look that there was actually hope around, and there was light around, there's people that cared. And then I had to believe it.
1: Mark, you put together a loneliness workbook,
2: yes,
1: with the American Association of Christian Counselors. It's a guide to flourish in community, in other words, to be connected. Mm-hmm. Tell us a little bit about the protocol strategy there, yeah, as we wind up. And I want to make sure people have an opportunity to pick up something like this. This is gold for people who are struggling.
2: Yeah, I love the workbook, and I'm very proud of it, because it's a step-by-step guide to help people heal some of the past stuff that's going on and the current things, and look forward into living a life that is flourishing. It can be done on your own. It's kind of a chapter, step-by-step guide where they can fill out things, do self-reflection. But here's the thing, Tim. This is what I love. They should do it in the context of community with other like-minded individuals at their church or their organization, and lead a small group. Go through it yourself together, or by yourself first, and then lead others through it. Because the best place to work through a loneliness workbook is in community. you know, and I think that it inspires and it allows people to go, oh, you're struggling too. It's so refreshing that somebody else understands what I'm going through. And so I'd encourage them to pick it up either at the AACC bookstore, AACC.net in their bookstore, or it'll be on Amazon as well.
1: Mark, though my mother and father forsake me, the psalmist said, the Lord will deliver me up. Bring it home here. You're never alone. Even though we're disconnected in a very highly connected world, we all know what that means, but you always have an audience of one.
2: Yeah.
1: A God who is there for you.
2: Amen.
1: And the psalmist had it right. Mark, I know for you that was an anchor that got you through. Bring us home here, ultimately in that gift.
2: Well, here's the thing. We're going to bond to something. That's just the way we've been created. We're created to bond to something. Identity means to bond to something. And if we don't bond to Christ, we're going to bond to something else. And so my encouragement for those listening is maybe it feel God is far, far, far away, but he has never left you and nor does he forsake you. He's right there with you. And all it takes sometimes is for us to make up our mind that we're going to lean in. And it might feel clunky. It might feel difficult, but just be going and just even a simple prayer, Lord, I don't know what else to do. I'm here. I want to know you. And you make that step towards him, he's going to meet you right where you're at.
1: Dr. Mark Mayfield, former pastor, award-winning author, speaker, leadership coach, counselor, professor. 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And if people want to learn more about you.
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0: 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We look forward to having you with us again next time. 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
8: 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We have a strong relationship with Dr. Hector, since in the beginning he had much to do with our success in getting organized, in kicking off the band and staying afloat. 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And we'd like to thank you and hope that you will once again support the Veterans Band to accomplish one more recognition of our city of Corpus Christi, our veterans community, our military community, and all our communities that we have performed for in 40 years.
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9: There are a lot of wonderful things that we see in our lives, things that God does, and we look at it and we rejoice, whether it's a marriage, whether it's a baby being born, whether it's the Lord providing something that you need. We rejoice, we praise Him, we respond in thankfulness. And within that, there are some wonderful things that God has brought forth that sometimes we don't respond rightly to. Sometimes we don't have a right heart in those things. And one of those things can be the wonder of His Word. The Lord brings forth His Word, just as we've seen He speaks through the creation, through the heavens, declare His glory. They tell of His glory day in and day out, and everyone sees that. But His Word, He speaks to those who will listen, to those who will listen, those who will respond. And often we do hear it as believers, but we don't respond in the way that we should. And why is it that we don't? Well, I think we're going to see today from the example of David that no matter how much of the truth you know, and how wonderful it is, and you understand that, without a right heart, you're not going to be able to respond to the word rightly. You wonder, you see these Pharisees in Scripture, you see the scribes, they knew the word so well. You see people who they know the word so well, but it doesn't seem to be doing anything in their lives. Why is that? Maybe in your life or my life at times, we know the truth, but it doesn't seem to be changing us. Well, what's going on? Well, we're going to see that we need to have the right heart, the right attitude, and David is going to relay that for us. And I'm so glad as we turn to Psalm 19, turn there please, that David just didn't tell us of God's revelation to us through the heavens and then through His Word, and that's it. He's going to go on, as we'll see today, and reveal the heart attitude that we should be striving for in faith so that we would respond rightly to His Word. Again, turn with me to Psalm 19. Now, we went through the first 9 verses last week, and we're going to continue and look at the last 5 verses, 10 through 14. And so I'm going to review quickly what we saw last week a little later in the message here, but it's going to be fast. And so go back, feel free to go back and get that message and look at those wonderful statements as we see concerning the Word of God. So with this in mind, we see that this is a Psalm of David, and we know that Psalms are the inspired lyrics to Israel's inspired hymns. We have God speaking through those, inspired by his Spirit, to bring forth these tremendous Psalms, and here it's of David. And we know that David was a good man. He was a believer. He was the second king after Saul. He was a man after God's own heart who would do all of his will. The Lord would declare of him, and he would be spoken of. And we see that even in Acts 13. He also testified and said, I found David, the son of Jesse, a man after my heart who will do all my will. And I hope that's what your desire is. That's mine. I want to do all the Lord's will. I want to be after his heart and do his desires. Yet we know David was a good man in Christ, a good man who would do his will, but he was also a sinner. He failed greatly, and we know from his failure that there was evidence that he is actually a believer too, because he responded to the reproof of Nathan the prophet. And although there were consequences in his house and with his kingdom, with his family, we see David endured through, and he was faithful to the Lord. He was a man after God's own heart. And he made it clear in Psalm 51 that after he turned, that he would instruct sinners of the way. And that's what we see in the scriptures. So then, let's take a look at Psalm 19. And I'm going to go back and read from the first 9 verses just to give us the context. And then we'll go into our verses, okay? Psalm 19. For the choir director, a psalm of David, the heavens are telling of the glory of God, and their expanse is declaring the work of his hands. Day to day pours forth speech, and night to night reveals knowledge. There is no speech, nor are there words. Their voice is not heard. Their line has gone out through all the earth, and their utterances to the end of the world. In them he has placed a tent for the sun, which is as a bridegroom coming out of his chamber. It rejoices as a strong man to run his course. Its rising is from one end of the heavens, and its circuit to the other end of them. And there is nothing hidden from its heat. The law of the Lord is perfect, restoring the soul. The testimony of the Lord is sure, making wise the simple. The precepts of the Lord are right, rejoicing the heart. The commandment of the Lord is pure, enlightening the eyes. The fear of the Lord is clean, enduring forever. The judgments of the Lord are true, they are righteous altogether. And then this is where we'll start today. They are more desirable than gold, yes, than much fine gold. Sweeter also than honey and the drippings of the honeycomb. Moreover, by them thy servant is warned. In keeping them there is great reward. Who can discern his errors? Acquit me of hidden faults. Also keep back thy servant from presumptuous sins. Let them not rule over me. Then I shall be blameless, and I shall be acquitted of great transgression. Let the words of my mouth and the meditation of my heart be acceptable in thy sight, O Lord, my rock and my redeemer. Well, this is a wonderful psalm, and as I pointed out last time, there's basically 3 sections to this psalm. There's the first section, which speaks of God's general revelation that all mankind hears and is accountable to. It's through the heavens. The heavens are declaring the glory of God. They're telling of it. It's coming forth. We see that. And then secondly, there is God's, people call it his special revelation. I'm going to call it his specific revelation. There is his specific revelation. And then we have how we are to respond. Where should our heart be? What should our attitudes be? And so then, let's just review what we saw last time. We saw, first of all, the heavens are telling everyone of God's glory, right? We saw that. The heavens are declaring, they're telling, they're recounting of the glory of God through what he has made. There is no one that is hidden. Everyone experiences the heat of the sun. Everyone sees it. And the Lord declares through what he has made. We see that he's God. We see, like from Romans 1, that he is God and you're accountable to him. And it's unmistakable. And then in the context of that, we saw a contrast in which the Lord speaks his glorious words to those who will listen. Everyone has to hear what he says through what he's made. Everyone does. But only those who are willing to listen to what he says specifically will benefit from it, as it will say. You see, God has spoken in contrast very specifically through his word. And if you're willing to listen, there is great blessing. Indeed, we saw that there's value in God's word because it's God's word and he uses it to work his will. We saw in the word of the Lord that it was perfect and complete, without error, without blemish. We saw the word of the Lord was sure, it's solid. We saw the word of the Lord is upright, it's straight, it's not perverted or twisted. We saw the word of the Lord is pure in the sense that it's not dirty. We saw the word of the Lord is clean, that it has no impurities, it endures forever. We saw the word of the Lord is true and altogether just and upright. And we saw what God's word does. It returns or restores the soul. It makes the simple wise. It brings joy to the heart. It enlightens the eyes. It endures forever. We see what God's word does. And so with that, the tremendous value of what God does through his word and understanding those incredible things, we come to see that actual value displayed specifically. And so let's take a look at our passage here. And at this point, instead of the precepts, commandments, fear, or whatever it might be of the Lord, he begins to say they. He keys off of the last verse. Verse 10, they are more desirable than gold. Yes, than much fine gold. We're going to see that God's word is more valuable than anything that you could desire. Again, the they here speaks of those seven descriptions of God's word together. It's God's word. It's the word of the Lord. It's more desirable. And that word desirable in Hebrew means that. It means desirable. It just means desirable. It speaks of that which we desire or take pleasure in. And so David is saying here that the word of the Lord is actually more desirable than gold, or literally much refined gold, that very valuable refined gold. It needs no refining. It's refined. It's pure. He's saying it's much more valuable. And I believe one thing missing in many churches these days, and also missing in many Christians' lives, is a right understanding of God's word and the surpassing value of it. The surpassing value. The reality is, the blessed man, the one who sees God's word as valuable, seeks it more than gold and silver. Take a look at Proverbs chapter 3. There's all kinds of portions here, but I'm going to start in verse 13. Proverbs chapter 3, 13. How blessed is the man who finds wisdom, and the man who gains understanding. For its profit is better than the profit of silver, and its gain than fine gold. She, and now this wisdom is wisdom from God's word. It's God's word. She is more precious than jewels, and nothing you desire compares with her. And folks, because we are fallen and we have this body of death and we have our old man and we're so tempted to think the way we used to think, we have these desires that are so skewed. And we need to be told again, nothing that we desire compares to God's word. It says here, nothing you desire compares to her. Long life is in her right hand, in her left hand are riches and honor. Her ways are pleasant ways, her paths are peace. She is a tree of life to those who take hold of her, and happy are all who hold her fast. Tremendous. God's wisdom from his word is far greater than precious metal or jewels. It's far greater of a value. It brings blessing and has pleasant ways, paths of peace, life and happiness to those who heed it. That sounds pretty good, doesn't it? It sure is. You see, God's word comes from the Lord who is good. And when we value his word, we value him and we are blessed. Speaking of the great value of God's word and how we should see it, the writer of Proverbs says also in Proverbs 8:10, I'll read this for you. Take my instruction and not silver, and knowledge rather than the choicest gold. For wisdom is better than jewels, and all desirable things cannot compare with her. We need to get that in our head. We need to up the value of God's word in our head because of what God does with his word in the lives of those who will respond rightly, as we will see later on. Tremendous. Nothing that you could desire can compare with what God's word is. Pretty amazing statement. And folks, we need to renew our hearts with this understanding of how valuable God's word is. Indeed, the writer of Proverbs begins that in chapter 2 of Proverbs. Let's turn back a little bit now to Proverbs chapter 2. My son, if you will receive my sayings and treasure my commandments within you, make your ear attentive to wisdom, incline your heart to understanding. For if you cry for discernment, lift up your voice for understanding. If you seek her as silver and search for her as hidden treasures, you see value, so you want it, right? And so you seek after it. Then, notice this, you have the right heart attitude. You value God's word. Then you will discern or be able to judge rightly the fear of the Lord and discover the knowledge of God. For the Lord gives wisdom. From his mouth comes knowledge and understanding. He stores up sound wisdom for the upright. He is a shield to those who walk in integrity, guarding the paths of justice, and he preserves the way of his godly ones. Then you will discern righteousness and justice and equity and every good course. For wisdom will enter your heart and knowledge will be pleasant to your soul. Discretion will guard you and understanding will watch over you. Turn your ear, incline your heart to seek God's wisdom from his word as treasure. Then you'll discern the fear of the Lord, the knowledge of God, because he gives wisdom from his word. And he guards our paths and preserves our way through his wisdom in our hearts. And we gain discernment, wisdom, and discretion. God's word brings life. Sin brings death. But God's word brings life because it's from the living God. And he uses it to protect us from the perils of sin and death, right? He uses it to protect us. Psalm 119, verse 11, thy word I have what? Treasured in my heart that I might not sin against thee. God's word helps us, keeps us, directs us from sinning. We see in 1 John chapter 2, these things have been written that you may not sin. But if we do sin, we have an advocate with the Father, Jesus Christ the righteous. He's a propitiation for our sins. So what is your view of God's word? Well, I posit to you, if you go to one of these churches that has the 25-minute sermons every week, your view of God's word is not very high. Your view of what you desire is the music and the show or whatever it is. The reality is, if you desire God's word, you're going to want to hear God's word. You're going to want to be in every Bible study. You're going to want to be hearing the word of God. And so what is your view of God's word? What is it? Do you seek wisdom through his word more than silver and gold? Is it desirable to you? If it isn't, and you're a believer, then sin's gotten in the way. Then your other desires have gotten in the way. Confess that and seek him and seek his word. Seek it as treasure. Treasure his word in your heart. Store it up. So we need to see the value of God's word. But notice, God's word is not only valuable, it's sweet. You know, the term, these guys, you know, the young guys, I'm not a young guy anymore, they say something's really cool, they go, that's sweet, right, you know? Well, the reality is, we have this idea here, this truth, that God's word is sweet. Look in verse 10, the middle of it, back in our passage, Psalm 19, sweeter also than honey and the drippings of the honeycomb. So we have a vivid picture of something sweet, honey dripping from the comb, it's just pouring out, it's abundant. And God's word is sweeter than that. Indeed, if you are willing to receive the difficult reproof from his word, then there is instantly the sweet correction and peace that comes from a heart that's being molded into the image of Christ. God's word is sweet. It's sweeter than the sweetest chocolate bar or candy. It's sweet. It is sweet to us. It's a picture here. What does the psalmist say in Psalm 119, 103? How sweet are thy words to my taste, yes, sweeter than honey to my mouth. How about Proverbs 24, 13? My son, eat honey for it's good. Yes, honey from the comb, sweet to your taste. Know that wisdom is thus for your soul. If you find it, there will be a future, and your hope will not be cut off. God's word is sweet to the soul. If your soul's in turmoil, rife with the bitterness of life and sin, get into God's word. And if you are not saved, you'll discover the sweetness of the gospel of Jesus Christ, that he died for your sins and rose from the dead. If you believe in him, you will partake of him, and you will partake, you will receive his spirit. You'll be able to understand his word, and you will experience the sweetness of his word as he uses it to bring joy and peace in your life through a real relationship with him by his spirit through his word, as we believe what he has said. So God's word is exceedingly valuable, and it is sweet to the soul. But notice, David continues. Moreover, by them, that's referring back to God's word, that whole list of things, God's specific revelation through his word. Moreover, by them, verse 11, thy servant is warned. Thy servant is warned. The term moreover in Hebrew here, gam, it also speaks of something like in addition, to add to this. By them thy servant is warned. This is a super important characteristic of the Word of God. Now, here this word warned in Hebrew, Zohar, is almost always translated warned, but it's also important to understand it carries the sense of being instructed, taught, or admonished. It carries that sense, the idea of being warned through instruction, admonished through instruction. Indeed, in Exodus chapter 18, a passage where Jethro, Moses' father-in-law, is instructing him, he instructs Moses to limit his duty to teach the people, or this word here, to warn or instruct the people through the words. Exodus 18, 19 and 20. It's also translated instruction in Ecclesiastes 4:13. I'll read this for you. A poor yet wise lad is better than an old and foolish king who no longer knows how to receive instruction. Poor wise lad is better than an old foolish king who can't receive instruction or warning, right? This word is almost uniquely translated warn in the context of Ezekiel. And most of the time concerning the watchman, Ezekiel is to warn those. He's to warn them to turn from their sin or they will die in their sins. God says, all souls are mine. The soul that sins will die. Therefore, repent and live. Ezekiel 18. But Ezekiel has also used this word here to speak to the righteous man in Ezekiel chapter 3:21. However, if you have warned the righteous man, that's our word, instructed with warning in it, and that righteous man should not sin, and he does not sin, he shall live, because he took warning, and you have delivered yourself. That's speaking of the watchman. So moreover by it, we're warned. But notice who the we are that are warned. He says, moreover, by them, thy servant is warned. These are those who have come to faith in Jesus Christ, looking to the cross from the Old Testament, looking back to the cross from now, from our point. We've come to the cross. We believed in Jesus Christ like the Thessalonians. They turned to serve the one and only true living God. We serve the living God. We are his servants. We are his bond servants. And he uses his word to warn us of the dangers of sin. Our sin, other people's sin, the wickedness of the world. He warns us. He protects us. He instructs us. Moreover, by his word, we are warned. David shares in Psalm 17:4, as for the deeds of men, by the word of thy lips, I have kept from the paths of the violent. By his word, it's warning me. It's kept me away from that. I didn't go that way. I didn't suffer the consequences. God's word warned me in that. God also speaks of the consequences in his word in Proverbs through Solomon of those who don't take heed of the warning. God warns us, but if you don't listen, you're going to be at the end of yourself saying, why did I not listen? Proverbs chapter 1, verse 20, wisdom shouts in the street. She lifts up her voice in the square. At the head of the noisy street, she cries out at the entrance of the gates of the city. She utters her sayings. How long, O naive ones, will you love simplicity? And scoffers delight themselves in scoffing, and fools hate knowledge. Turn to my reproof. Turn to my reproof. Or you could say warning. Turn to that. Behold, I pour out my spirit on you. I'll make my words known to you. Because I called, and you refused. I stretched out my hand, and no one paid attention. And you neglected all my counsel and did not want my reproof. God's specific word is out there for you, but you can reject that. It's not like the general revelation. It's there every day. You can't ignore it. He calls up to us. If you neglect it, you're going to find yourself in a bad situation. And no one paid attention. You neglected all my counsel, did not want my reproof. I will even laugh at your calamity. I will mock when your dread comes like the storm, and your calamity comes on like a whirlwind, when distress and anguish come on you. Then they will call on me, but I will not answer. They will seek me diligently. They shall not find me, because they hated knowledge and did not choose the fear of the Lord. They would not accept my counsel. They spurned my reproof. So they shall eat of the fruit of their own way and be satiated with their own devices. For the waywardness of the naive shall kill them, and the complacency of fools shall destroy them. But he who listens to me shall live securely and be at ease of the dread of evil. God warns us in his word concerning sin, concerning evil, concerning us yielding to that ourselves.
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14: This is Mary Lohman of the Christian Working Woman, and I'm talking this week about our thought lives, the thought patterns we are often in bondage to because we have not learned to bring every thought into captivity and make our thoughts obedient to Christ. Philippians 4:8 gives us the parameters for our thoughts. They are to be true, noble, right, pure, lovely, and admirable. Today we see how to begin that process. First, you have to truly begin to think about what you are thinking about at any given moment. You must literally examine individual thoughts one by one to make sure they fit within the Philippian boundaries. I can testify that captive thinking becomes more attractive the more you practice it. I remember once starting to get into some self-pity thoughts, and as I realized it, I said to myself, I don't want to be depressed. I don't want to feel sad. I will not think these self-pity thoughts. So I brought those specific self-pity thoughts into captivity and refused to let them intrude my mind. And then I was free from the burden of self-pity. And that was when I began to actually practice this principle of bringing individual thoughts into captivity. It was a new reality to me that I could actually decide not to think about what I was beginning to think about. Now, once you screen and test your individual thoughts, the question is, how do you stop thinking the wrong thoughts? You can determine they're wrong, but you can't stop thinking them. Well, you have to use what I call the replacement theory. Replace the wrong thought with a right thought. Isaiah 26:3 tells us, "Thou wilt keep him in perfect peace, whose mind is stayed on thee because he trusteth in thee." We have a replacement thought as Christians that's guaranteed

0: the power of the Holy Spirit to refuse to let him win. So don't give up. Just replace wrong thoughts with the right thought as often as necessary. Well, we'll talk about this more tomorrow, so join me again, please.
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2: 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Hi, I'm Rob West. 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Today we'll walk through a retirement checkup, what numbers to know, what assumptions to test, and how to think biblically about the season ahead. And then it's on to your calls at 800-525-7000. 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Well, many people know they should be saving, but they're less certain whether they're saving enough. That's where a checkup can help. Sometimes you need to catch problems early and make adjustments before small issues become major ones. So first, know your retirement savings target. No single rule of thumb fits everyone. Your goal depends on when you retire, how long you live, your lifestyle, your health, your generosity goals, and whether you'll have income from Social Security, a pension, rental property, or part-time work. But as a starting point, one common benchmark is to aim for around 10 to 12 times your income by age 67. The point isn't to become discouraged if you're behind. The point is to know where you stand. Second, know your retirement spending number. This may be even more important than your savings balance. $1 million can be plenty for one household and not nearly enough for another because spending determines how much income your portfolio must produce. Start with your current budget, then adjust for what may change. Will the mortgage be paid off? Will travel increase? Will transportation costs go down? Will you support adult children or aging parents? Will you downsize, relocate, or stay where you are? That gives you a clearer picture, not just of what retirement may cost, but what kind of stewardship this next season may require. Third, know your withdrawal plan. A common guideline has been the 4% rule, first developed by financial planner William Bengen. He has since updated his research, suggesting the number may be closer to 4.7% with a more diversified portfolio. Fidelity describes it more broadly as a 4 to 5% sustainable withdrawal range. So if you retire with $500,000, you might begin by withdrawing around $20,000 or $25,000 in the first year, then adjust over time. This is not a guarantee, and it does not mean that you'll never touch the principal. Your actual withdrawal rate should depend on your age, health, investment mix, inflation, market conditions, and whether essential expenses are covered by guaranteed income. The danger is assuming you can pull 8%, 10%, or even 12% from your portfolio every year without consequences. For most retirees, that's not a plan. It's a countdown. Fourth, prepare for healthcare costs. Medicare is a blessing, but it doesn't cover everything. You may still have premiums, deductibles, copays, prescriptions, dental, vision, and hearing costs. And long-term care is a separate issue altogether. Recent estimates suggest that a 65-year-old retiring today may need well over $170,000 for healthcare costs throughout retirement, and that doesn't include long-term care. For a married couple, that becomes a major planning item. Fifth, understand Social Security. For many retirees, Social Security will be one of the largest sources of guaranteed income. You can claim benefits as early as age 62, but doing so can permanently reduce your monthly benefit by as much as 30%. Delaying past full retirement age until age 70 can increase your benefit by 8% for each full year you wait, up to 24% if your full retirement age is 67. Of course, delaying isn't always the right answer. Health, family history, income needs, marital status, and work plans all matter, but it's worth looking carefully before making a permanent decision. Sixth, review your investment allocation. As you approach retirement, your portfolio may need to become more conservative, but that doesn't mean moving everything.

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0: 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All right, let's head to Texas to begin today. Christina, go right ahead.
3: Hi. I wanted to ask about school loans. I have been working for about to hit my 10-year mark at universities that are accepted for the loan forgiveness program. And I had some forbearance at different times or deferment. And so I don't have the 120 payments yet, but because I'll hit that 10-year mark, I can do the buyback program and pay what those missed payments would be, which would be about 15 or 17 of them. But I didn't know if I should do that or if I should just go ahead and do the monthly payments as normal until I hit the 120 payments and then get it forgiven that way instead of doing the buyback and then having it forgiven.
0: Yeah, great question. So this is a common situation here where you've got to reach those 120 qualifying payments. I would say, if you're already close and the buyback option would allow you to reach that, it's probably worth seriously considering before aggressively paying the loans off. The key question is whether the cost of the buyback is less than the remaining balance that would be forgiven. And so if you work for that qualifying employer, which you said you do, and you expect to stay there long enough, for the forgiveness to process, then I would say paying extra toward the loans right now may not make sense. So I would confirm your qualifying history, your payment count, and then the buyback eligibility. Assuming all that checks out, I think that makes sense. As long as the cost of the buyback is less than what would be forgiven, you certainly want to take advantage of that.
3: Okay. Yeah, it's significantly less.
0: Okay.
3: If I have another loan that can't be a part of the loan forgiveness, it just didn't qualify, but it would make sense to go ahead and get that paid off as well, even though I'm using up some of my savings to do all of this, but...
0: Yeah, I like that a lot. As long as you're not going to just be too squeezed on your flexibility there, make sure you have at least a couple of months worth of emergency savings and then focus on rebuilding that as soon as you get that loan paid off. Thanks for your call. Let's head back to Texas and talk to Ann. Go right ahead.
4: Hi, Rob. How are you doing today?
0: I'm great. Thank you for your call.
4: Good. So I have a question. I've got a home equity loan and a car loan that I'm paying on. The home equity loan is at 6%, and I owe 8 more years, and it's at $32,000. The car loan, it's at 6.09%. I owe 6 more years on that, and it's at $35,000. Mm, so my question is, I'm wondering which one should I concentrate on paying off first?
0: Yeah, great question. So from a financial standpoint, I'd lean toward paying off the car loan first and then rolling that payment into the mortgage, unless you have other more immediate priorities. I mean, I'd want to make sure before you do either of those, you've got a fully funded emergency fund of 3 to 6 months expenses, and that you are setting something aside for retirement, and that you're on track there. But if you can accelerate one of these two loans, the interest rates are close, but the 6.5% on the car is still costing you more than the 6% on the mortgage. And that mortgage, if it's variable, which most HELOCs are, will likely be coming down, albeit slowly, but it may be declining over time. And paying off that car, of course, similarly to the HELOC, but would certainly remove a monthly payment and then give you more breathing room in the budget if you had something that changed unexpectedly. Often, because most people today take the standard deduction, you're probably not getting any credit toward that mortgage interest in terms of it being deductible. So I would say on paper, that makes the most sense. The only caveat to that, and would just be, some people prefer paying off the house first because of the peace of mind of owning their home outright. And that's not wrong. If that motivates you more, I don't think you can go wrong here, especially since the interest rates are so comparable. But I think for the reasons I mentioned, if it's just purely a financial equation here, I'd probably opt toward the car.
4: Okay. Well, I sure appreciate your advice.
0: Absolutely. I appreciate your call today, Ann. And if we can help further along the way, don't hesitate to reach out. God bless you. Let's go to Alabama. Gary, go ahead, sir.
5: Yes, I have a couple of questions. My job is about to come to an end, and I have a very small retirement accounts and several small accounts, but I don't have enough to retire on. And I'm about to get a settlement with a company of $16,000. And how should I invest, or what should I put that into their growth?
0: Yeah, it's a good question. So the $16,000 you have coming your way is something you want to really think about in terms of, you know, how do I use this with regard to the priority order. There's obviously lots of good things you can do with it, and there's not a right or wrong answer, but there is, you know, kind of a pecking order of priority that we could work through. First would be, do you have an emergency fund of 3 to 6 months expenses?
5: I have about $8,000.
0: Okay, and what do you spend in a typical month, roughly?
5: Probably a couple thousand dollars in payments.
0: Okay. Yeah. So let's say it's even, you know, 2,500, 3,000. You know, that would be close to 3 months expenses. Not quite there yet, but that's great. So that's good. In terms of debt, what do you have that you're currently paying on now?
5: I got about, $47,000 of credit card debt. I got, $365 payments, for my car, which I sell $8,000 on. And I got rent of $500 a month.
0: Okay. And did you say on the credit cards, $46,000?
5: Yeah, about $47,000, roughly.
0: Okay. Yeah, so that's where we're going to want to focus all of our energy, because I would imagine those interest rates are pretty high. Are you just paying those directly, or are you using some sort of credit counseling program or something?
5: Yeah, I'm paying them directly, and I've tried to put, like, every 2 weeks, try to put, like, a couple hundred dollars on each credit card,
0: yeah,
5: and get my payment down.
0: Okay, great. Yeah, I would really focus there, because you're probably spending a fortune in interest, and we'd like to get these taken care of. Have you kind of right-sized the budget in such a way that whatever led to that credit card debt is behind you, or are you still adding to it on a regular basis?
5: It's a discipline problem. I had, I have been in financial depravity before, and I had started using credit cards as a way of income, and I just kind of got in the habit of it, and I probably need to get counseling to get out of it.
0: Yeah. Well, listen, Gary, you're not alone. 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We'll talk a bit more. Back with more questions after this. 800-525-7000.
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8: Hey, Rob, thanks for taking my call.
0: Sure.
8: I've been with local bank since 1996, and it has been bought out 3 times now. Mm. When is it enough? I mean, enough is enough, and start maybe looking for something different?
0: Yeah.
8: What I need to look for before I make my decision to go with somebody different?
0: Yeah. Great question. So, I would say, just because a bank has bought out several times doesn't automatically mean you need to leave. The bigger question is whether the bank still serves you well today. And so what would I be looking for? Well, I think the first question is, has the customer service declined? You know, if it's become harder to get help, if fees have increased, if the relationship feels impersonal, it might be worth shopping around. Second, are kind of dialing into this fee question, specifically, are the rates competitive? And, make sure you're not overpaying. But then when it comes to your savings, are they, paying next to nothing on your savings? Or, are they giving you some competitive high yields with regard to your deposits? Not so much on checking, but certainly on savings accounts. I would say the other thing is, does it really give you some of the features you're looking for? If you're looking for online access, how is that experience? If you're looking for local branches, do they have enough? Are they offering fraud protection? What about CD rates, if that's important to you? What are they offering? So I think those are probably the things I would be looking for more than anything, as you weigh through this. A lot of our listeners are finding that, they're wanting to make sure, as another factor, that their values are aligned with the bank. And so that's why a lot of our listeners are using Adelphi Christian Banking, which is the largest in the country. They've got competitive rates, 4%, for instance, on their money market. But, a portion of everything is given to Christian ministries. And you could go to faithfi.com/banking to learn more there. But at the end of the day, you want to evaluate the savings and CD rates. You want to look at the fees and convenience. You want to look at the customer service. And then is there any kind of relationship value that you've got by being with them for decades? But if not, because, it's turned over so many times and you really don't know anybody, then, that's no longer a consideration. Does that make sense, though?
8: Oh, yes, sir. Yes, sir. Oh, I got a lot of homework to do now, Rob. Thank you so much.
0: Absolutely, Miguel. Thanks for your call today. We appreciate you being on the program. Let's go out to Oregon. Hi, Betty. How can I help you?
9: Thank you for taking the call. My question is, say I turn 73 this August. I know that my RMD is going to be based on 2025 end of year value in the IRA. I'm wondering about the timing of when do I do the QCD to minimize that RMD?
0: Yes. Great question. So, you know, once you turn 73, you'll need to begin taking those RMDs. The qualified charitable distribution can be really effective to reduce the taxable income if you're charitably inclined. So since you're already over 70 and a half, you're eligible. The QCD would be directly from the IRA. And, you know, if you take the RMD out first into your own account, that portion becomes taxable. It can't later be converted to the QCD. So you need to get the QCD out before 12/31 because the value as of December 31st is going to be the value for that's used for the required minimum distribution each year.
9: Okay, so say that again. I would have to do this because the RMD is going to be based on 2025 income. So I would have had to do the QCD prior to that calculation?
0: Yeah, that's right. Because the way that works is it's the value, the 2026 RMD is based on the value as of December 31st, 2025, and for each year following. So the amount is considered on the prior year's ending balance. You would need to do it before that time. So your first RMD, Betty, is going to be based on last year's account value, but you still have flexibility on how you satisfy it. So if the money goes directly from the IRA to a qualified charity, that amount can satisfy part or all of the RMD without being included in the taxable income. So you've still got plenty of flexibility, you know, once you determine what that RMD is to make sure, you know, as much of it as possible is done by way of qualified charitable distribution so you can satisfy the required minimum but not add a penny to your taxable income.
9: Perfect. Perfect. Yeah. That's exactly what I want to do. Thank
0: Great.
9: You so much.
0: Absolutely, Betty. Thank you for your generous heart. We appreciate you being on the program today. Let's finish out the broadcast today in Florida. Aaron, you'll be our final caller. Go ahead, sir.
10: Hey, I was just trying to get some clarification on a fixed indexed annuity. Good or bad? What are your thoughts on those?
0: Yeah, it's a great question. And, you know, these are basically when you talk about a fixed indexed annuity, this is always an insurance product. And right. You turn over a fixed sum of money in exchange for, in the case of the indexed annuity, we're talking about something that's tied to ultimately a market index. And, yep. You know, I think what you have to decide is, are you looking, you know, what are you ultimately looking for in this investment? The reason people often buy an indexed annuity is because they're willing to pay for that downside protection. The only problem with it, Aaron, is that you've got to give something up to get that downside protection. And what you're giving up is the full upside. And when you look at where we drive those average annual returns, let's say on the S&P 500, you know, over the last 50 years, it comes in large part due to those significant up years. Well, when you take those out, because you're going to have a cap on the upside in this fixed indexed annuity, you don't get that. And so from my view, I'd rather as a default not use an insurance product. Even though I'm giving up the downside protection, I'm willing to take the downside because I want the full upside. But if at the end of the day, that gives you greater peace of mind to know that you have the downside protection, you're willing to take some of the trade-offs like the upside cap and the lack of liquidity, meaning you can't get fully to your money, or the complexity and the cost of the annuity, they do have a place. They're just not my first choice for that reason. Does that make sense?
10: Yes, absolutely. I'm not familiar with it, so I just wanted some clarification, but that helps tremendously.
0: Totally understand. Thanks for your call today. Lord bless you, my friend. Well, that's going to do it for us. Thanks for tuning in today. We're so thankful for you inviting us into your story and asking your questions, for your kind remarks about the program. I couldn't do this without the amazing team. We had Dan Anderson today, Amy Rios, Gabby T, and Jim Henry, plus the entire team here at FaithFi that makes this happen every day. On behalf of them and so many more, have a great day and a wonderful weekend. See you on Monday. Bye-bye.
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16: 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Hundreds of thousands of guests have journeyed to see this production over its 30-year history. As followers of Jesus, the Bible calls us to think on things that are true, noble, right, pure, lovely, and admirable. As we do, we are called to live like this too. Sadly, modern culture seldom promotes these godly values, and now and then we get a glimpse into some of the worst that is happening in our world. Those kinds of worldly activities are nothing new. The Apostle Paul speaks to this in 1 Thessalonians 4, verse 5, in speaking on how our bodies ought to be used, not in passionate lust like the pagans who do not know God. The world tells us that passion should rule us, that desire deserves instant satisfaction. But Scripture reminds us that when we truly know God, we are no longer driven by impulse. We are led by love, knowing God reorders what we want. It teaches us restraint, not repression, but it's freedom. Freedom from being mastered by urges to promise much and deliver little. Holiness, then, is not about pretending we have no desires. It's about surrendering those desires to the Lord who knows us best. The closer we walk with God, the less appealing sin becomes. I'm Bob Beasley, and these have been Words from the Heart.
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18: The young man who rings the bell at the brothel is unconsciously looking for God. The deep need under the need is spiritual. It's what Blaise Pascal meant when he wrote that there is a God-shaped vacuum at the heart of every person.
19: Welcome to Living Hope with Pastor Philip Miller. I'm Pastor Larry McCarthy, and we're glad you've joined us today in this series through the Sermon on the Mount. Pastor Philip, the God-shaped hole in our heart. How does that manifest itself in our lives?
20: Well, it shows up in all kinds of ways. You know, we're made for God, and only He can satisfy our souls. But we wake up in this universe, and we don't have a good relationship with God. It's broken because of sin. That's our, you know, our world and our choices. And so the reality is we end up trying to cope our way through life by finding other things to fill that God-shaped hole. And the Bible calls that idolatry. It's where we're looking for all those needs to be met in all the wrong places. We're worshiping idols, really. And lust is one of those. It's this deep desire where we say, I've got to go get my needs met. I've got to meet these deep spiritual achings and longings to fill this hole, this emptiness inside of me. And so we try to use sexuality in order to fill that vacuum, and it never works. And so that's the need underneath the need, that underneath everything we're doing, all the temptations, all the lust, there's ultimately a deep cosmic ache for home, for relationship with God. And once we realize that, it starts to change everything. That's what Jesus is going to teach us about today.
19: We want you to stay tuned, because after the message, Pastor Philip is going to give us some real specifics, and we're going to delve a little deeper into this topic. So let's go now to the pulpit of the Moody Church as we explore how God ultimately satisfies our deepest longings. This is part three of the sermon, Lust in the Eyes. Grab your Bibles. We're in Matthew chapter 5, and we're going to look at verses 27 through 30.
18: Come, follow me. Turn away from all the way you're living related to this whole issue of sexuality. You need a whole new way, a whole new life. Come to me by grace through faith in me. I can give you a heart of new affections, a heart of new affections. Remember, Jesus said, for unless your righteousness exceeds that of the scribes and Pharisees, you will not enter the kingdom of heaven. He said, you must be perfect as your heavenly Father is perfect. The righteousness that you and I need is a goodness of heart like God himself, full of loving, self-giving, and covenant faithfulness that honors our brothers and sisters as those who bear the image of God. But our hearts are not like that. Our hearts are a mess. Our hearts are chock full of sin, drowning in lust. They're filled with predatory impulses and insatiable desire, which is why, friends, Jesus is our only hope. Repent, for the kingdom of heaven is at hand. It's on offer in myself, Jesus says. Come to me, believe in me, follow me, and I will lead you into the abundant life of the kingdom of heaven, because I'm here to establish the new covenant of the Spirit. I'm here to establish the new covenant of the Spirit. Remember when King David in the Old Testament was found out for all of his sexual sin and abuse? Remember that? He confessed his sin in a document we now have. It's Psalm 51. And he cried out to God. He said, "Create in me a clean heart, O God, and renew a right spirit within me." He realized that his physical sins were just the tip of the iceberg. Lust, murderous lust, had contaminated the depths of his heart. He was selfish to the core, and he needed cleansing, not just on the outside, but on the inside. He needed more than just clean behavior and right actions. He needed a clean heart and a right spirit. It's the very same thing that the people of Israel needed. The history of the Bible is that time and time again, the Israelite people's hearts continued to wander away from God, and they cheated on him with foreign idols. They were unfaithful to him time and time again, and the problem lay deeper in their hearts than just in their behavior. Adding more laws will never help us deal with the deepest flaw that we have in our hearts, and that is that we are wicked on the inside. Our hearts are monstrous, full of unfaithful lust. That is our problem. Which is why God in Ezekiel 36, verses 25 and 27, makes this promise to the people of Israel. "I will sprinkle clean water on you, and you shall be clean from all your uncleanness, and from all your idols I will cleanse you. And I will give you a new heart and a new spirit I will put within you. And I will remove the heart of stone from your flesh and give you a heart of flesh. And I will put my spirit within you and cause you to walk in my statutes and to be careful to obey my rules." Friends, don't you see? When Jesus comes and offers us the abundant life of the kingdom of heaven, he is inviting us by grace through faith into the new covenant of the Spirit, which he will establish through his substitutionary and atoning death on the cross. That when we come to Jesus and admit that we are sinners far from God, that when we believe that Jesus has done everything to make us right with him and commit our lives to him, say, "Be my Savior, be my Lord, be my everything," he comes and cleanses our hearts from all unrighteousness. He forgives us of all of our iniquities. He gives us a new heart and a new spirit. He makes us tender and willing to obey him. He fills us with his Holy Spirit, who now leads and guides us in the paths of righteousness so that we bear the fruit of the Spirit in our lives from the inside out. He is teaching us to live not as orphans, but as children of God. Friends, we are not orphans. We are children of God. An orphan goes through life fending for themselves, making sure all their needs are met because they don't have anyone looking out for them. And in the heart of an orphan, cultivated lust is natural. Because no one's looking out for me, and so I have to make sure my deep needs are met. I need to feel secure in the universe. I want to feel significant and valued. I want to feel satisfied and happy. And if I have to use other people to get what I need, I'll do it. I'll cultivate lust. I'm on my own, after all. It's the heart of an orphan, you see. But the Spirit teaches us to cry out, "Abba, Father." He reminds us that we are sons and daughters of the Most High God, that we are children of God. We're not on our own. We don't have to fend for ourselves. We have a good Father who delights in us and loves us and loves to give good gifts to his children. And he knows everything we need even before we ask him. And the Spirit is teaching us to look to our Father for the security we deeply long for, that he will never leave us or forsake us, for the significance we need. He has crowned us with glory and honor in Jesus Christ. We are sons and daughters forever, for the satisfaction we most desperately ache for, because in his presence there is fullness of joy, and in his right hand are pleasures forevermore. Friends, don't you see? as a child of God, I can drink deeply of the spiritual resources that are available in relationship with my Father, so that I now am full of the love that God has for me. And so I go into the world to pour myself out in love and selfless, self-giving, and faithfulness for others. It's just the opposite of an orphan heart. An orphan heart goes into the world empty, starving for its deep spiritual needs to be met. And lust is one of the ways we try to meet those needs, to quench that thirst. That's why the character Father Smith in Bruce Marshall's 1945 novel, The World, the Flesh, and Father Smith, says this: the young man who rings the bell at the brothel is unconsciously looking for God. I've heard this attributed to G.K. Chesterton. He never said this. It's from here. Listen to this again. The young man who rings the bell at the brothel is unconsciously looking for God. The deep need under the need is spiritual. It's what Blaise Pascal meant when he wrote that there is a God-shaped vacuum at the heart of every person. It's what St. Augustine was referring to in his Confessions when he wrote, "Thou hast made us for thyself, and our heart is restless until it finds its rest in thee." Friends, do you realize what this means? It means that lust shows me my heart. Lust shows me my heart. When I live in lust, I'm living as an orphan, looking to other human beings to meet the deep soul needs that only God can satisfy. But in the same way, love shows me my heart too. That when I live as a child of God, I look to Him to fulfill my deep soul needs so that I can then give myself away in love and faithfulness in this world and live a life of purity. See, my heart shows me what's real. I can have all the right theology in the world. This is what matters, you see? And so we pray like David: create in me a clean heart, O God, and renew a right spirit within me. Friends, maybe this morning you realize you need a clean heart. All your religious efforts have fallen flat. All of your outside-in strategies have never changed your heart. And you're ready in this moment to repent, for the kingdom of heaven is at hand. Jesus is enough, friends. If you will admit you are a sinner, believe that Jesus has done everything to make you right with God, and commit your life to Him. Say, "Be my Savior, be my Lord, be my everything. Come give me a new heart." He can change you. This can be your moment of freedom. Or maybe this morning, you're a follower of Jesus Christ, but you realize you've been living as an orphan. For far too long, you've been quenching the Spirit, allowing lust to hold you captive, looking for security, significance, and satisfaction in all the wrong places. Won't you come home? Won't you run to the Father? A few years ago, I read a story of a family from the Midwest. I think it was like Nebraska. And the daughter and the parents had a falling out, and she ran away from home. And to survive, she had to sell her body to pay the bills. And one day she was in a bar, and she looked up. You know how they have like pictures sometimes of different celebrities on the walls? She looked up and she saw her own picture. It barely looked like her. It was from years ago. She was younger then, but her picture was on the wall, and there was a note written. Her father had gone all over town and hung up these pictures. She went and she took down the picture and she read, "Whatever you've done, whoever you've become, all is forgiven. Please come home." Prince, that's your father. He loves you. And if you realize you're in the pig pen of your life, full of misery, and you come to yourself, just get up and go home. He'll meet you before you even get there. He won't even let you finish apologizing. He'll wrap his arms around you. He'll give you a ring and a robe and filet mignon. Friends, blessed are the pure in heart, for they shall see God.
19: This is Living Hope with Pastor Philip Miller. I'm Pastor Larry McCarthy, and we're so glad you're joining us today as we explore how true satisfaction is in our Heavenly Father. Pastor Philip, what an interesting quote that you use from this novel. I want to make sure I get it right. The young man who rings the bell at the brothel is unconsciously looking for God. Oh, my. Man, there's a lot there. What is it exactly he's looking for? We think he's going there for pleasure, right? You said there's more to this.
20: Well, there's a desire under the desire. Yeah. And that's what that quote is getting at. At one level, we think, well, these are just appetites that are strong in my life and I need to go indulge them and all of that kind of stuff, right? But there's actually a deep need underneath that need that's driving need for relationship with that's intimate and fulfilling and nurturing, for connection. And we were made for God. There's eternity in our hearts. Pascal says a God-shaped hole in the soul of every man, right? That there is a longing for connection with God. We were made for Him. He alone can provide the kind of significance that we need, that to know that we really matter, that we're worthwhile, that we were validated in the universe, you know. He alone is our security and safety, our place where we know we're okay and we can rest in the universe. He alone is our satisfaction. We were made for Him to delight in His joy and presence and to be fulfilled by Him. And so the reality is we have this deep spiritual cosmic ache that is driving all of these addictive behaviors as we run after sexual pleasure in all the wrong places. It's what the woman at the well found out. You know, she was searching for fulfillment in all these serial relationships, none of which ever worked. And Jesus says, I'm giving you the real thing.
19: Yeah.
20: I'm the one you've been looking for in all the wrong places. I'm here. And so part of what Jesus is teaching us here is that God Himself is the one that can nurture the deep needs of our souls that we're running after in all the wrong places. So these things will always disappoint us. The young man ringing at the brothel door, or us scrolling on our phones in private mode, looking at images, like these things always make promises they can never fulfill. That's why when it's all over, you feel empty and shame and unfulfilled. It's like, you know, that's not what you're meant for.
19: Mm.
20: And so there's the morning after, you know, kind of ache. It's showing us something about our souls. We're made for more than that. And all of this is it's distorting us as we run after it when God's the real thing. And if we can learn that He's the one we're longing for underneath all of this, it can really be transformational in our own lives and hearts.
19: Boy, that's so good. The desire under the desire for satisfaction, for significance, for connection, for intimacy that can only be found in a relationship with the true and living God. So there's someone out there who's listening and they say, you know what? I'm stuck in this cycle. I can't seem to break it. I'm struggling. I mean, I hear what you're saying, but what do we have? What encouragement do we have for somebody who is just constantly, habitually living in sin, and God just seems so far away right now?
20: I think the first question I would ask of an individual that's struggling with this is, have you ever come home to trust Jesus Christ as your Savior and Lord? Do you even have the experience of like the Holy Spirit inside of you giving you a new heart? Because you can't fight this on your own.
19: That's right.
20: And so if you're there in your car or at your desk or whatever you're dealing with as you hear this program, I would just encourage you, if you've never come home to the Lord Jesus Christ, He can change you. This is not something that's too big for Him. And so if you will bring all the broken pieces of your life and come in repentance and say, I'm a sinner and I'm a mess. Help me. Jesus, save me from myself. I've made a mess of this. You're my only hope. I trust you that you are enough. I'm giving my life to you. He will answer that prayer.
19: That's right.
20: He will come and He will rescue, fill you with the Holy Spirit. And it will start to be a transformational journey for you on that day. And so that would be the first thing. The second thing is, and this relates to a whole lot of us that maybe grew up in church or maybe we know enough of the Bible. We know the rules. We know we know we're not living rightly. We're caught in this addictive cycle and we're like, what do I do about it? And, you know, the scriptures are constantly inviting us home.
19: Yeah.
20: That no matter how far we've run, it's just one turn, one step, and we can come home. 1 John 1, verse 9 is one of my favorite verses. You know, if we confess our sins, He is faithful and just to forgive us of our sins and to purify us of all our unrighteousness. Every one of our sins, Jesus knew beforehand when He died on the cross.
19: That's right.
20: And so it might be a surprise to you and me that we are caught in the addiction of sin. It's not a surprise to Jesus. He knows it all. So we're not surprising Him, but there's something we've got to do. We've got to own it. We've got to own it before Him and come home. And His arms are open wide. The grace of Jesus Christ is the only safe place to actually bring all the broken pieces of our lives. He sees us at our worst and He loves us anyway. While we were yet sinners, Christ died for us. So the gospel is good news. This is the one safe place I can actually bring all the ugliness, all the sin, all the shame, all the brokenness of my life, everything I'm trying to hide from everyone else. I can actually bring it into light in the presence of the Lord Jesus Christ. And He won't turn away. He'll spread His arms wide and say, I love you this much, right? His nail-pierced hands. So this is the place to come.
19: Yes, that's really the story of the prodigal son, that he's waiting for us to see him and accept us. I'm so glad that you raised that point, because people do get caught in these cycles, Pastor. It's like, okay, I'm convicted of my sin, and but conviction isn't conversion. You've got to repent. And once you accept the Lord Jesus Christ as your Savior, the indwelling of the Holy Spirit now enables you to live victorious in this area. Oh, you be encouraged today, beloved. As Pastor Philip reminds us, the young man at the brothel is unconsciously looking for God. We all have deep longings that can only be met in God. To help you point others to the gospel truth we all need, we're offering the book Sent by Heather and Ashley Holloman. 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
26: 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We're going to be talking about stress, how to overcome stress with the help of God. 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It's Psalm 90. 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
29: Why is the question of life on other planets a religious issue? Get the answer on today's Creation Moment. And now, here's our Creation Moment's host, Ian Taylor.
30: In 1836, well-known English astronomer Sir John Herschel wrote a series of articles for the New York Sun reporting his discovery of life on the moon. He reported seeing buffalo, goats, cranes, and other animals. The Sun finally admitted that the whole thing had been a prank, and most of the public was amused. There is as much evidence for life on the moon or other planets today as there was in 1836. Moreover, as we explore the other planets of the solar system, the evidence grows that there is little hope that other life will be found in space. At a conference on extraterrestrial life, well-known astronomer Dr. Robert Jastrow remarked that the question was, quote, essentially a religious controversy, unquote. That the question on life in space is religious is an important insight in two ways. recent advances in biochemistry have abundantly demonstrated that life could not have begun spontaneously from non-life on planet Earth. Evolutionists are putting their faith in the discovery of evidence that life began on some other planet. Well, there is the further hope that with such a discovery, this will be the final nail in the coffin of Christianity and proof of their own religion of evolution. What space exploration has taught so far confirms what the Bible implies, that planet Earth is a very special place, specifically

0: but it is still the most relevant book for you in your life today that has ever been written. We join Robert now as he opens the vast treasure chest of God's Word.
1: The week started with these stories in the Bible that remind us of circus acts, but show God's power, but leading to day 4 and 5 when Jesus shows up onto the scene. There was no one like him. There are people in the Old Testament that did miracles and did signs and wonders, but it was always God working through them, like Moses. He was given a staff that turned into a snake. He was dividing water and doing things, but we knew it was God doing it through him. We knew Moses was very ordinary. He couldn't even talk very well, he said. We've seen people like Elijah and Elisha do some pretty neat miracles, but once again, we knew if God didn't come through, it wasn't going to happen. They were calling on God to do it, and he did it. But then Jesus comes onto the scene in the New Testament, and he's not just calling on God. He's doing everything for the Father, but he's doing the miracle. He's speaking it, and it happens. He's got power over nature, sin, disease, and death, and he never does the same way of healing twice, because it's not about a formula. It's not about a religion or a ritual. It's about a person who's bringing God's hope and light to the world. And as we open up in the book of John, chapter 9, we see the greatest showman doing one of those amazing miracles. And we're going to take a look at that today. John chapter 9, we're going to be in verses 1 to 7. I wanted to do a deep study. I wanted to go through line by line, verse by verse, through this whole chapter. That's what we usually do on a Wednesday night. We got the time to do it. But two things. Number one, we don't have the time to do it. And number two, we're talking about what they're bringing to Vacation Bible School in Uvalde. We want to be faithful to the lessons that they're teaching the kids, because that is what they're going to learn and remember. And so I'm trying to stick faithful to that material. But let's go ahead and open up to John chapter 9 and see Jesus, the one and only, in action. And it says this: as he passed by, that's Jesus. Reminds me of when God passed by Moses, but you have the Son of God passing by. As he passed by, he saw a man blind from birth. And the disciples asked him, "Rabbi, who sinned, this man or his parents, that he was born blind?" I kind of think that's a funny question, because how would the man have sinned before he was born? So it's kind of a tricky question. But we all know that we're born with sin. We're born, whether it's our parents' choices, all the way back to Adam and Eve, we're born with a sin nature that keeps us from God. He already had it. That's why we have deformities in the world and things that go wrong. We don't make those deformities and things normative and celebrate them, but Jesus comes to love us despite them and say that he's with us. Jesus answered, "It was not this man that sinned or his parents, but that the works of God might be displayed in him." We don't understand why people suffer with the things that they do, but we know that God can do anything. And sometimes God will have a situation at the right time and right place to show others what he can do. Because what he's doing is bigger than we can imagine, and we need it more than we know. Jesus says this: "We must work the works of him who sent me while it is day. Night is coming when no one can work. As long as I am in the world, I am the light of the world." Having said these things, he spat on the ground and made mud with the saliva. Then he anointed the man's eyes with the mud and said to him, "Go wash in the pool of Siloam," which means sent. Ironically, Jesus sends him to the pool that's named Sent. So he went, because he was sent. Sounds like a Dr. Seuss there. So he went and washed and came back seeing. That is a miracle right there. Now, normally in VBS, we like to start with games and things for the kids. And so I may need a volunteer. I need a bucket with dirt. I've got the saliva, and I just need someone's face to experiment on. See, I knew that we'd get takers, and I knew it was going to be like junior high, like elementary kids. Right? The boys? It makes sense. It takes a special calling to be their Sunday school leaders. I'm just calling you out. We love you guys. Just saying, let's not demonstrate that today. But Jesus never healed the same way twice, because it wasn't about a magic formula or a ritual or religion. It's about relationship and the one who's doing it. We don't want to be attached to those things because we're missing the person. But he did something amazing there. The story of the blind man is one of many transformations that takes place in the Gospels. Every time Jesus encounters someone with a need, and that's the key. When they have a need and they know they need Jesus, if you don't think you need Jesus, you're not going to get anything.

0: because you don't think you need him. But when you know you need something, he comes to you. He changes them forever. Jesus changed fishermen into disciples. He restores perfect health to the disabled and the diseased. He even convinced greedy, selfish Zacchaeus to give back everything he had stolen, come down from that tree. And he has a change of heart. Sometimes a change of heart is the biggest miracle in the world. But the guy that felt overlooked, the guy that no one cared about, Jesus cared. And Jesus looked right at him and said, I came for you. And he gives new hope to Mary Magdalene when he casts seven demons out of her. Every person he ran into, even his own stepbrother James, even Paul, who was arresting and murdering Christians, changed by Jesus. Not Jesus just healed the blind man, but the title of the story is Jesus Healed the Man Born Blind. There's a difference. It's one thing to lose your sight because of age or lose your sight over time, but you had your sight. This guy never had his sight. It was not working out of the box on day one. He had never seen a shape, never seen a color, never seen a sunrise, never seen the very parents who gave him life. He was groping in the dark his entire life. I remember being 6 years old, 7 years old, and finding out I needed glasses. I didn't know because I, like this man, didn't realize. I was too young to know, and my mom realized it and went and we got glasses. And I just remember the first time I put that pair on, and I looked at my mom and said, I can see the threads in the carpet. I felt like I was seeing in HD before there was HD to see. It was amazing, and it was life-changing, and I could finally go back. I wasn't getting headaches, trying to squint and see everything, and your whole body tensed up. I could see clear again for the first time in a while. I had lost it before I even realized it. I just remember over the years, though, when your vision's getting worse, because it does that at first, just praying to God, God, will you give me my vision back? I just really want to see. You know, God, if you're there. And we don't know why he heals certain people and why he doesn't, but he always does it for a reason and in a certain timing. This morning when I was getting ready, I didn't have my contacts in yet. I just got ready the whole morning without my glasses on, my contacts on, just to see. And I could still see some, but just a reminder how precious our sight is. And this guy never had it in the first place. Until Jesus came and changed his life forever. He was totally different then. Everything that he couldn't do, he now could do. He had probably never been able to work, never been able to take care of any family. He was always being taken care of. That does a lot to a guy's spirit. And he had a whole, he was seeing colors and shapes for the first time. His parents walked up. He got to see his parents for the first time. The neighbors didn't even recognize who he was. Think about that. His neighbors didn't even know who he was because he's never seen before. And now he can see because of Jesus. His parents said, this is our son. I don't know how he can see, but he can. He's got his life back. Now, most of these people didn't want to believe it. And to use a word borrowed from P.T. Barnum, they may have thought it was mere humbug. But the blind man could only respond, all I know is I once was blind, but now I see. Jesus had radically changed his life. Now, the movie The Greatest Showman tells a fictionalized version of P.T. Barnum. And I know that there's critics of that who say, okay, well, he was kind of more worse in real life than he was. He's kind of set up to be the hero in the movie. Who doesn't like Hugh Jackman, honestly? He's great. But honestly, I watched the movie, and he did so many things wrong in that movie. He alienated his wife at one point, almost to divorce, alienated his kids and almost lost them. Even the circus acts that he had found, he had kind of used them to step to another level. He lost it all. And he had to make atonement multiple times throughout that movie. But he was unique. He saw things in other people that no one else did. Where other people saw oddballs and freaks, Barnum saw potential. He saw value. He saw a star. He saw something in the special little person that became Tom Thumb. He saw true beauty in the bearded lady, who had an amazing voice. Barnum gave these people who had been outcast their whole lives a place to belong. Have you ever felt like you didn't belong? That's what the church is supposed to be, because of Jesus. He made them believe in themselves, and he changed their world. Now, once again, in real life, Barnum was far from perfect. And we see in the movie mistake after mistake that he made. But in the Bible, We see God use imperfect people all the time to serve him. From Noah, who got drunk in his tent. Abraham, who lied about his wife and said that was his sister. It kind of was his sister, but that's Old Testament stuff there. Jacob, who tricked his brother out of his inheritance, his birthright, and then tricked Laban. Once again, he had gotten tricked too, but he had to clean up a mess. David, who had committed adultery and then had the wife's husband killed. Solomon, who had started strong in faith and written the Proverbs and then went downhill from there, and his death caused a kingdom to split in two. Jonah, who wouldn't go on a mission to go preach salvation to some people who really needed it because he didn't like them, because they were bad. Even to Peter and the disciples, this ragtag group of tax collectors, fishermen, and zealots that you probably wouldn't invite into your own home. Even when Peter denied Christ, still used him. Even when his brother James didn't believe in him, still used him. Even when Paul went to arrest and kill Christians, radically changed his life and still used him. If you feel like you're that one that nobody understands, maybe you look good on the outside, but you feel like the oddity or the sideshow on the inside, Jesus says, no, no, no. You were made in God's image, and you have value, and I came to bring that to you. He is the greatest showman. He comes to show us God's love when we didn't think we were worthy, and we had sin separating us from him. The Barnum that we do see in the greatest showman is a reflection in that way of Jesus. Jesus didn't see us as outcasts, as sinners who deserve to be punishment. We already had the punishment on us. We were already born separated from God, and if we stayed that way, we would end that way. Jesus came not to condemn us, but to save us. He sees each and every one of us as someone special, and he wants to change our lives just like he did the blind man. He wants to give us hope, but not just in this life, for eternity. After Jesus healed the blind man in John chapter 9, as we go, not only did the neighbors not believe, but then the Pharisees questioned him. They invite him into the synagogue. Come over here. Was he ever invited in the synagogue before? Could he have even found his way? He couldn't even see to get there. And they ask him, who did this? They didn't believe what happened. This man born blind. You don't see anyone in the Old Testament being healed like that who was born blind. They didn't believe what happened. They didn't believe how it happened. He spit into the dirt and put the mud on his face. Didn't believe when it happened on the Sabbath. You don't do it on the Sabbath, even though the Old Testament says you love people even on the Sabbath. That's honoring God. And they didn't believe why Jesus, they said, was a sinner, because no sinner or no saint heals on the Sabbath. And the man who was blind all of a sudden could see Jesus better than they could. He said, I don't know if this man was a sinner, but no sinner can do the things that this man did unless he came from God. And he said, well, how do you do it? He said, I already told you. Do you want me to tell you again? Do you want me to show you? This guy is now teaching the Pharisees. But in the end, they actually kick him back out of the synagogue. That was religion, not relationship. Jesus had other plans for him. We're going to jump back in to verse 35 down at the end of the chapter. Because like I said, Jesus doesn't just come to heal us physically. He has bigger plans for us. Verse 35, John 9, he says, Jesus heard that they had cast him out, and having found him, he said, do you believe in the Son of Man? Now, Son of Man, we know, usually stands for Jesus' full humanity. Born just like us, lived, tempted just as we are, yet never sinned. He was fully human. Ate, slept, cried. He lived the full human experience. But the Son of Man also means something more in the book of Daniel. It is prophesied that one will come from the Ancient of Days and sit upon the throne, and his will be given an everlasting kingdom. He is the Son of God who reigns for eternity. And he had come personally to this guy that no one else would give the time of day and radically changed his life. And he says, do you believe in the Son of Man? And he answered, and who is he, sir, that I may believe in him? He knew Jesus was not a sinner. He knew he came from God, but that's all he knew. And Jesus said to him, you have seen him, and it is he who is speaking to you. People ask, why won't God talk to me? Why won't God find me? He sent Jesus to us before we were ever even born, ready to go in this life at a moment's notice. We had everything we needed to come to know God. And he came down personally, face to face. He said it wasn't enough to just send some laws in books. He says, I'm coming to you. And the man said, Lord, I believe. And he worshiped him because he is the Son of God. Jesus said, for judgment I came into this world, that those who do not see may see, and those who may see may become blind. Ironically, this man who couldn't see his entire life could now see Jesus and understood him better than the religious leaders that were supposed to be waiting for Jesus their whole life and missed him. But we're all like that, born into the world in sin, maybe not physically blind, but spiritually blind. Wouldn't even know which way to find God if we could. And when we couldn't get up to God, God came down to us. Jesus' miracles not only revealed his power to heal us physically, but also his power to heal us spiritually. More than blindness or lameness or paralysis or leprosy, we suffer from the problem of sin, which separates us from God. And if we stay in that, will separate us from God forever. But once again, as the greatest showman, Jesus came into the world physically and tangibly to show us God's love, to offer us spiritual healing, forgiveness of sin, and eternal salvation. And for those of us like me, who grew up in the church but later became an atheist, who was spiritually blind and lost in searching for God, Jesus called the man himself. I can remember being in a Bible study as an atheist at 24, 25 years old, not getting it, but hearing for the first time about the good news and what Jesus had to do with it, even though I was an altar boy growing up in church and had never understood it. And I literally remember like something like a veil or some scales just coming off of my eyes. I didn't understand it, but I literally like as if, once again, I put my glasses on for the first time and I'm the atheist. And I get up in this group of my friends and I say, I think I get it now. I didn't fully understand it yet, but I knew what Jesus had done for us and what I couldn't do and what he offered. And I was interested, but I literally felt blind. I didn't know it until that point. It was still another year before I came to faith. And I found it reading God's word in the Gospels and reading Jesus for myself. But I had to have that spiritual blindness pulled off my eyes. And not only, once again, did Jesus heal this man's physical blindness, but he didn't stop there because he knows that we are created for eternity. And he wanted to change this man's destiny. Now, during this VBS, the kids in Uvalde will experience a number of amazing circus-like stories, like how God helped Daniel tame the lion, Daniel's friends to handle the fire, strong men like Samson to save his people, but once again, all pointing to Jesus, the ringmaster, the greatest showman, who was sent to restore oddities, an outcast just like me, maybe you. And here is the greatest miracle of all. For God so loved the world that he gave his one and only Son, so that everyone who believes in him will not perish but have eternal life. You know what the miracle was for me? Change of heart was huge. Huge. Huge. Especially if you'd known me before. I haven't been perfect since then, but I just wanted to follow him more. But that's a miracle. When you can see someone like Paul, who is arresting and killing Christians, and all of a sudden, life changed with Jesus, and he's going out to love and serve others. That is one of the greatest miracles of all, that he changes our eternal destination, and we have a reason to live here and be a part of what he is doing. As we close the service in just a few minutes here, I want to encourage you. There's a lot of religions in the world, different things you can follow, but a lot of them, even while teaching different things, have something in common. They all tell you to do something. You're not right with God or the gods or whatever, and you need to do something to get right. But they all say different things to do. They don't tell you how much of it to do, okay? There might be a scale and you gotta do half. How would you ever know if you did the right things and if you did enough of them? You'd live your whole life in fear and worry and wonder if you ever got there. What if you found out today that you couldn't do enough with the rest of your life to get right with God? What would you do? Those are all do. Christianity or Christ is different. It's done. Jesus did what we could never do. Even though he was fully human, he lived a perfectly sinless life. Even though he's tempted like us, he always did the right thing. He gave his best even when people gave him his worst. He loved and served people and showed God's heart. And then, just like the Old Testament sacrifices pointed to, he gave his life as a sacrificial lamb that takes away the sins of the world, because our sin could only be paid by the ultimate price, and his was, that took care of sin forever. Other religions are due. Jesus is done for us. Other religions go up to try to reach God. Jesus came down to us. We receive what he did on the cross for us by dying for our sins by faith, trusting in him, what he could do that we could never do. There's no formula to accept Christ, but in John chapter 1, verse 12, it's about as close as you can get. And it says, to all who believed in him, believed who he was, Jesus, what he did for us on the cross, and that he rose again to prove it, to all who believed in him, to those who received him and said, I want him in my life. I'll turn from my direction, and I want to follow him and trust him. I need him to forgive me and give me new life, and I'll follow him from now on. To those who believed him and to those who received him, he gave them the right to become children of God. It says they are reborn. This is not from human plan or passion. This miracle comes from God. He says you must be born again, and that's what Jesus offers. We're born physically into the world once. We can be spiritually reborn a second time. Let me give you this invitation today. If you don't know God and have a relationship with him, Jesus said he was the only way, but it's a way that's open to everyone. And I can promise you this, if you give your life to him, you may have to give up a lot of things. You could lose family, you could lose job, you could lose your life. That's the invitation. But you could also know that you have the truth, you have God's love, you have his forgiveness forever that you can never lose. You have an eternity waiting for you in heaven, a new family here for you now, a new life, a new purpose, and to join him in what he's doing in the world. And I wouldn't trade that for the job, the house, or the life. And so I want to encourage you, if you've never given your life to him, if you're watching online and have never done that, we will be praying for those in Uvalde, the kids and their parents. You can do that too, and you can know that you know that because of him, you're right with God and have eternal life. The Grace Showman points us to God. If you'd like to do that, come forward and let us know. Otherwise, be praying.
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0: Welcome to Truth for Life, where today we begin a new series examining God's purpose for making us like His Son. Would you describe yourself as being in Christ? Alistair Begg introduces today's study by considering what that means and how it happens.
1: I invite you to take your Bibles and turn with me to the closing verses of the 11th chapter of Matthew. Matthew chapter 11, where I'm going to read from verse 29 to the end. Actually, from verse 25 to the end. Verse 25, Matthew 11, at that time Jesus said, I praise you, Father, Lord of heaven and earth, because you have hidden these things from the wise and learned and revealed them to little children. Yes, Father, for this was your good pleasure. All things have been committed to me by my Father. No one knows the Son except the Father, and no one knows the Father except the Son and those to whom the Son chooses to reveal him. Come to me, all you who are weary and burdened, and I will give you rest. Take my yoke upon you and learn from me, for I am gentle and humble in heart, and you will find rest for your souls. For my yoke is easy and my burden is light. And our prayer together. Father, what we know not, teach us. What we have not, give us. What we are not, make us. For the sake of your Son, in whose name we pray, amen. Well, in our studies this week, we're going to look together at what the Bible says concerning the purpose of God the Father to make those who are His children like His Son, the Lord Jesus Christ. So if you need to know where we're heading in that direction. We're going to think throughout the week of the process that is involved, at least part of it, in becoming like Christ. But it seems only logical, sensible, profitable to pause before we turn there to consider what it means to be in Christ. For the Bible makes it very plain that it is only those who have become God's children by grace through faith, who have been placed into Christ, that the Father, by the Holy Spirit, is in the process of making like Christ. And so I want us this morning, in the time that we have, to think concerning what it means to be in Christ, and most importantly, to ask ourselves the question, does that phrase describe me? I may be a boy, a girl, I may be here with my mom and dad, they may be very good Christian people, and I love them for it. And I've paid attention to much of what they've told me throughout my life. But here I am this morning in here for the foreseeable future, and I need to ask myself this question. Can I have my name, John, George, Louise, Alice, whatever my last name is, and then just put a dash against it, and against my name say, in Christ? Of all the things that would describe me, of all the things that would mark me. Here I am as a husband this morning. I've joined my wife. She said there would be lovely events up here. The only difficult part would be, she said, the Sunday morning, when you'll have to listen to somebody preaching. Well, I'm glad you're here. I hope you will be too. And I want to ask you, sir, how about your name? And then just a dash and the phrase, in Christ. The Apostle Paul really made the phrase in Christ his own. When he told his own story, he told of how it was before he came to understand who Jesus was and why he came. Up to that point, his life disregarded Jesus in a pretty remarkable way, as you will discover if you read the story. But it was when he came to discover the wonder of Jesus' work that he was placed in Christ. And he said quite memorably, writing to some people who were living in Corinth at the time, if anyone is in Christ, he is a new creation. The old is gone, the new has come. In other words, something has happened to change the status of that individual. If you like, their lives written out would be two volumes. Volume one, pre-Christ, disregarding him, knowing of him, but yet not knowing him. And then coming to know him, and then volume two, in Christ. Now, it was with this in mind that I've turned to, I think, what is arguably one of the loveliest invitations in the whole of the New Testament. It comes in the final three verses of the passage that we read. The source of the invitation is Jesus Christ himself. It is Jesus that is speaking, as you will note from verse 25. Jesus speaks first to his Father in prayer. He then makes observations concerning the nature of the Father's revealing of the Son, and then he issues this invitation. The scope of the invitation, you will notice, is comprehensive. Come to me, all you who are weary and burdened. That is not actually to sequester a certain group amongst a larger group, but is really a description of the totality of humanity, as I'm going to show you. The source of the invitation is Jesus, the scope of the invitation is universal, and the significance of the invitation concerns the fact that Jesus is inviting these people to find rest for their souls. Not to have a vacation, not to just simply find that which would make life a little more bearable for them. But he's speaking in eternal terms. He's speaking in a way that encompasses the totality of human existence. He's speaking in a way that addresses the big questions of life. Who am I? Where did I come from? Why am I here? Where am I going? And does it even matter? All of those questions that any sensible man or woman will find themselves asking from time to time is somehow or another wrapped up in this loveliest of invitations. I want to suggest to you, therefore, that it is not an invitation to be set aside. Rather, it must be given a top priority. It demands our attention, and it calls for immediate action. And if we want to know the action for which it calls, we need only pay attention to the action words, which means we're not going to adjectives or prepositions or pronouns or nouns, but we're going to verbs. And the verbs are clear, and we're going to go through them. There are four of them. I will spend longer on the first than I do on the remaining three. I say that as an encouragement to the young people who, after I finish the first one, are saying, goodness gracious, there will be no lunch today at all. No. I've found over time that I do spend too long on the first, but I've learned also to warn my listeners. Well, let me point out the verbs first. Come, in verse 28. Take, verse 29. Learn, verse 29. Find, verse 29. Okay? So we'll just work through them as we go. First of all, this invitation is to come, and to come to me. This is Jesus. Come to me, he says. In other words, it is a person-to-person invitation. Only those of you who are a certain vintage will even pay any attention to the phrase person-to-person. If you remember in the old days, before we all had cell phones and interstellar communication that was instantaneous with one another, we would make telephone calls, sometimes across an ocean. And in making the call, as a Scotsman, it seemed to me only sensible to ask for it to be person to person. That way, if the operator was unable to get the other person on the other end of the phone, I didn't have to pay for the telephone call. And as a Scot, that was and remains a significant issue. Well, you see, this invitation is both generic and specific. It is an invitation that is made by a person to persons. It may be personalized by all who hear it and all who listen to it. It is an invitation not to a program, nor is it an invitation to a philosophy, but it is an invitation to and by Jesus himself. And he, who by virtue of his identity may command a response, introduces himself as being gentle and humble in heart, and instead of commanding our response, he entreats our response. Come to me, he says. I want you to come to me. Now, we need to be clear about the one who issues the invitation. And as a sidebar, I'm turning to Luke chapter 4. For those of you who like to follow along, you can turn for a moment to the account of Jesus returning to Galilee and going to Nazareth, where he'd been brought up, and on the Sabbath day going into the synagogue, as was his custom, Luke tells us. And in the course of the synagogue worship, he stood up to read from the scriptures. And Luke tells us in verse 17 of Luke 4 that the scroll of the prophet Isaiah was handed to him. Unrolling it, he found the place where it is written, "The Spirit of the Lord is on me, because he has anointed me to preach good news to the poor. He has sent me to proclaim freedom for the prisoners and recovery of sight for the blind, to release the oppressed, to proclaim the year of the Lord's favor." Now, these would be words with which the synagogue attendees were familiar. He was reading the familiar prophetic words that have come out of the scroll of Isaiah. Customary, after the reading, for someone to sit down in the place of the teacher. Luke tells us that once the scroll had been removed from him and placed in its position, he sat down in the position of the rabbi. And the eyes of all in the synagogue, Luke tells us, were fastened on him. Now think of this. He's in his own town. He's returned as a homeboy to Nazareth. He's back amongst the people who would know him, the folks who went shopping with his mother, the folks who had children who were the same age as Jesus, who'd grown up together in Nazareth, those who knew him as the boy from the carpenter shop. He has returned. He's in his hometown synagogue. He has known the privilege of reading from the scriptures in this way, and everyone was fastened on him to hear what he would have to say. And from his mouth came words that none of them would ever, ever have anticipated. He said, "Today, this scripture is fulfilled in your hearing." And all spoke well of him and were amazed at the gracious words that came from his lips. "Isn't this Joseph's son?" they said. "Isn't this the boy from the carpenter shop?" Do I understand exactly what has happened here? He has just read the prophetic scriptures, anticipating the coming of the Messiah, who will establish the kingdom of God, give sight to the blind and healing to the lame and so on, and establish the day of the Lord's favor. He's just read all of that. And did I hear correctly? Did he say, "Today this scripture is fulfilled in your hearing"? Is he suggesting that he is none other than the Messiah? Yes. Now, we haven't said this morning we have an option to give to the nations, that we have a possibility to be included along with Islam and along with Buddhism and along with Confucianism and along with New Ageism and along with Selfism, that we've all gathered here in order to say that we just want Jesus to be included in the pantheon of 21st century deities. We haven't said that. We have affirmed the identity of the one who issues this invitation. It is the identity of the one who issues the invitation that gives significance to the invitation. Hence, I say to you, it is not to be set aside. It is a priority to be attended to. Well, from this Christ to all who are weary and burdened, all who are weary and burdened. Oh, well, says somebody, that lets me off the hook, because I am neither. I'm neither weary nor burdened. Now I can push the button and ignore the rest of this. Because you're saying to yourself, "I'm strong and I'm carefree." Oh, are you really? Do come and introduce yourself to me at the end. I'd love to meet someone strong and completely carefree. But I haven't met a single person who isn't pushing a wheelbarrow. And in that wheelbarrow, he has all the cares and responsibilities and fears and failures that make up his or her life. And you're no different this morning. Have you had the experience of going to the doctor for a routine checkup? Did you go early, as they told you, at 8 o'clock to desk A12, where the well-meaning person wrapped that rubber band around whichever arm could produce the best vein? And they did the preparatory routine blood work? And have you ever had the experience of later in the day sitting there apparently fit as a fiddle and being told by the doctor that despite all appearances to the contrary, you are significantly unwell? Oh, when you walked in, you had no notion of it. Frankly, none of your friends would even have considered it. They'd seen you running that morning or riding your bike the previous week. But now everything is different. In fact, it is the circumstances as they had been. They have only now been revealed. The result of blood work, the result of an MRI, a scan that has been done, revealing the true circumstances that are unapparent from the outside. That's what the Bible does. The Bible provides for us an MRI. It investigates at the very core of our being. And it points out to those of us who believe we have the world by the tail, who are strong and carefree, that in actual fact, things are not the way we assume. That when it comes to the issues of our souls, the Bible says we are suffering from a terminal illness. The terminal illness is described in the Bible as sin. And most people think the issue is about our sins. Plural, the things we do or we haven't done. And so if we haven't done a lot lately, or we haven't really done as many as someone else we've known, we say to ourselves, well, you know, sins are not really that big of an issue for me. Well, in actual fact, sins are not really that big of an issue for you. The issue for you is sin. Because it is our sin that has separated us from God. And the Bible says that all have sinned and are separated from God. All of us have fallen short of the standard that God has established. That is perfection. And none of us have ever lived to perfection. In the words of Isaiah, from which we've already quoted, at least the same book, all we like sheep have gone astray. Each of us, no exceptions, has turned to his own way. In other words, we've got a real dilemma. And the dilemma is simply this, that we're unfit for heaven and we're unable to rectify our circumstances. Now, that would be a burden if it once dawned upon us, wouldn't it? Suddenly into the resume of our lives, into our CV, we have to write, if we're honest, according to the Bible, I am by nature unfit for heaven and unable to rectify my circumstances. That's a bit of a burden. You say, well, we're a very nice group here up at camp. I mean, we wouldn't be up at camp if we weren't a very nice group. Well, I know you're a very nice group, and that's why I like coming. It's nice to come and be with nice people. I've discovered over time that there are two ways that people reject Jesus as Savior. There are two ways that they endeavor not to come to him, not to respond to his invitation. And here they are. Number one, by being as bad as possible and breaking all the rules, or by being as good as possible and keeping all the rules. Those are the two ways that I'll find you saying no to the invitation of Jesus. If you've been so bad and broken them all, you say to yourself, there's no hope for me, and you're wrong. If you've been so good and done it all right, you say to yourself, well, there's no need for me, and you'd be wrong. The invitation is clear, the source is articulated, and the significance is undeniable. Second verb, take. Take my yoke upon you. Now the yoke, as some of you from a farming background will know, was a wooden frame placed across the back of oxen usually, yoking them together. They use the yoke in order that the weight might be distributed evenly on both sides and make it possible for them to walk along the road. It's a lovely picture. It's a clear picture. It's the picture that Jesus is using. He says, I want you to take my yoke upon you. My yoke upon you. Incidentally, and I don't pay much attention to this kind of thing, but it is a fascinating little concept. Some have even suggested through time that it may well have been that Joseph, that is the carpenter in Nazareth, had as his sort of advertising slogan outside his carpenter's workshop, he had as his slogan, my yokes are easy. Huh? I don't give much credence to that. But I do give absolute credence to what Jesus says when he says, my yoke is easy and my burden is light. Do you know what he was doing there? He was distinguishing himself and his message from the story that had been given to these people by the religionists of his day, particularly, peculiarly, by the Pharisees. These were individuals who were meticulous in their desire to do what was right. In fact, they were so consumed by it that when they had finished with all the things that God had said they ought to do, they added a good dose of their own. And so they made it virtually impossible for anybody to be able to do anything. Come on now, you can do this. Come on now, try a little harder. Come on now, this is just there for you to achieve. That will wear the neck of any thinking person quickly. But that's not what Jesus says. He says, take my yoke upon you.
0: You're listening to Truth for Life with Alistair Begg. We want everyone to know about Jesus' invitation to new life in him. In fact, recently I spoke with Alistair about how Truth for Life is making the gospel known. Here's a portion of our conversation. One opportunity that's presented itself at Truth for Life over the last year has been a way to reach men and women who are incarcerated through a platform called Adobo. And Truth for Life is now a part of this platform. There's discipleship ministry happening with people who are in prisons, thanks to Truth for Life.
1: Yes, wholeheartedly, yes. It's quite staggering the extent to which the voices, not just my voice, but the voice of biblical orthodoxy and evangelistic zeal is penetrating the bars and the walls of those places. And a large part of our correspondence comes from those who are incarcerated. And I read their letters, and it's one thing for somebody to say, you know, I'm in here until the 12th of November or something like that. But it's terrible to read those who are in there for life without the possibility of parole that day. And yet their testimony to the liberating power of the gospel and the fact that they now find themselves being enriched in such a way that they can be an outreach to their cellmates and everybody else. I mean, none of us will ever know the impact of all of that hidden work until in the new heaven and in the new earth.
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8: God's love is unlike any other, and you're free to reject it. I'm Bonnie Sala with Reset. A young man was sick with love for a young woman. He showed up everywhere she went, asking her to go on a date with him. Each time, she said no. The feelings were not mutual. Finally, the young man broke into her home, kidnapped her, and locked her away so he could finally have her forever. Sometimes we expect God to keep pursuing us with the same desperate determination. But listen to how Jesus described his own longing for us. How often I have wanted to gather your children together as a hen protects her chicks beneath her wings, but you wouldn't let me. He wanted, he longed, but he didn't force. God calls, invites, and draws us. He doesn't force his way in. He doesn't override our will. In the end, God allows us to choose, even when that choice leads us away from him. And that's what makes his invitation so meaningful. It's real because it can be refused. It's love because it's freely given.
9: You see, God must be a God of judgment because he loves. You see, he loves so much that the day is coming when he is going to protect those who are the objects of his love from evil forever. And the only way he can do it is to destroy evil, you see? So even that is an act of love.
10: 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There's a lot of talk these days about injustice. Politicians, social scientists, and so many others confidently propose solutions to problems like poverty, hunger, and crime. Of course, if you're a Christian, you know that while sin remains on earth, so will injustice. But there is reason for hope. In fact, a day is coming when all wrongs will be made right. All sickness, suffering, hate, and injustice will be swept away. Today, John MacArthur is going to take a look at that glorious future, a time of peace, joy, and justice inaugurated by Christ's return. So stay here on Grace to You as we continue John's study, The Return and Reign of Jesus Christ. Here's John with today's lesson.
9: Let's look at the Word of God, Zechariah chapter 9. People ask me very often, mostly people who don't know Christ, they say, "What's wrong with the world? Why is there all this injustice? Why is there all this turmoil? Why is there all this war? Why all the disease and the pain and the agony? And why is this chaos existing in the world?" There's a very simple answer. The king is absent. And therein lies the chaos. The king is absent. Well, he came once. And he came once and promised to right the world. He said he was the Messiah of Israel. He said he was the Prince of Peace. He said he was the King of Kings. He said he was the Lord of Lords. And he was going to take back this world from the usurper that had had it for a long time, whose name was Satan. And he offered his kingdom to people, but they rejected it, didn't they? So he went away. And he said, "I'll be absent a little longer, but I'll be back." And so we say very often as Christians, the king is coming back. And when he comes back, war will end, injustice will end, anarchy will end, confusion will end, pain and disease and all the other things will be brought to a bare minimum. The world will be righted when Jesus comes again. He will seize the reins of the government of the world, and he will rule with a compassionate rod. There are two elements that we find in Zechariah's prophecy and in all the other prophetic books in the Bible that write about his return. One is positive and one is negative. One says that he comes with great

I heard from heaven spoke to me again and said, take the little scroll which is open in the hand of the angel who stands on the sea and on the earth. And I went to the angel and said unto him, give me the little scroll. And he said unto me, take it and eat it up. And it shall make thy belly bitter, but it shall be in thy mouth sweet as honey. And I took the little scroll out of the angel's hand and ate it up, and it was in my mouth sweet as honey. And as soon as I had eaten it, my belly was bitter. Say, what is this? The little scroll is a title deed. And John says, when I saw this vision, in my vision, the angel said, eat this. In other words, John, take in the reality of the coming of Christ and his repossession of the earth. And John says, first he said it would be sweet. Why? Because when Christ comes back, everything is made right and salvation reigns all over the earth and Israel is redeemed and an innumerable number of Gentiles are redeemed and the kingdom is come and Christ receives his due honor. But I hadn't eaten it very long before it became bitter because I realized that when Jesus came, not only was all that good going to happen, but there were going to be people eternally damned. There were going to be nations eternally destroyed. And those are ever and always the two sides of the return of Jesus Christ. And that's why Christians are sort of mixed when they think about it. We rejoice that he comes, and yet we are disheartened when we see the world that he comes to. And we know the judgment that awaits. Well, Zechariah is a little different from John. And as we approach Zechariah 9 through 14, the last five chapters of Zechariah, we find these same two elements of the return of Christ are emphasized. That which is positive in the salvation of Israel and the restoration of the earth and the kingdom and all the glory that God deserves and his son is finally going to attain, and comparing with that the terrible, fearful, eternal judgments that fall. And in contrast to his first coming, when men succeeded in killing him, at his second coming, he will destroy his enemies all over the face of the earth. And then, and only after that judgment, he will begin to minister healing to a sick world. And the wonders of his salvation will come to pass. These are the two emphases of chapter 9. And the same, too, as I said, that flow all throughout the Bible. The judgment work of Christ is not an easy work to speak on. Because, you see, even Isaiah, in Isaiah 28:21, calls it God's, quote, strange work. Because to Isaiah, it seems to be so contrary to the greatest attribute of God, which is his love, the supreme quality of his nature. But you see, God must be a God of judgment because he loves. You see, he loves so much that the day is coming when he is going to protect those who are the objects of his love from evil forever. And the only way he can do it is to destroy evil, you see? So even that is an act of love, to protect and preserve the full manifestation of his love to his people forever. And so he will come in judgment to destroy sinners and sin. But the other side of it is that he will come to save. So much of the Bible talks about the judgment part of it. You can't deny it. It's all over the Bible. The major prophets, the minor prophets, they all talk about it. I was thinking of Joel 3:12. Let the nations be wakened and come to the valley of Jehoshaphat, which incidentally is a valley that is created when Jesus hits the earth. His feet land on the Mount of Olives and the earth splits, and a valley is made there, the valley of Jehoshaphat, and the nations are gathered. And he says, there will I sit to judge the nations round about. Put in the sickle, for the harvest is ripe. Come, get down, for the press is full. The vats overflow, for their wickedness is great. Multitudes, multitudes in the valley of decision. For the day of the Lord is near in the valley of decision. The sun and the moon shall be darkened. The stars shall withdraw their shining. The Lord shall roar out of Zion and utter his voice from Jerusalem. The heavens and the earth shall shake, but the Lord will be the hope of his people and the strength of the children of Israel. There you see the two sides, the great judgment, but the Lord also is the hope of his people. There are times in the New Testament
that this judgment

0: It is presented, Matthew 24, Matthew 25, Revelation 14, 14 to 20, many places. But the other side of it, of course, is salvation, and that's presented too. When Jesus comes, it won't all be judgment. It'll be salvation for His people, and the fullness of that salvation, all it could possibly mean. Listen, for example, to Luke 21, 27. And then shall they see the Son of Man coming in a cloud with power and great glory. And when these things begin to come to pass, listen, then look up and lift up your heads, for your redemption, what? Draws nigh. It isn't just judgment. It's judgment on the ungodly and on sin, but it's redemption for those who are God's own. Paul in Romans chapter 11, verse 26 says that that's the day in which all Israel will be saved. As it is written, there shall come out of Zion the Savior, or the Deliverer, and shall turn away ungodliness from Jacob. For this is my covenant unto them when I shall take away their sins. Romans 11, 26 and 27. So there's a Deliverer coming who shall remove sin and grant salvation. Dear weeping prophet Jeremiah talks about this day and what's going to happen when the children of Israel enter into the covenant of God in Jeremiah 31 and verse 3, the whole chapter really, but verse 3, the Lord hath appeared of old unto me, saying, yea, I have loved thee with an everlasting love, therefore with loving kindness have I drawn thee. Listen, again I will build thee, and thou shalt be built, O virgin of Israel. Thou shalt again be adorned with thy timbrels, and shalt go forth in the dances of those who make merry. There's coming a day when salvation returns. So we come then to chapter 9 again. And we have to see these two sides in this chapter. The side of judgment and the side of salvation. And we're going to see them in chapter 9, 10, 11, 12, 13, and 14. That's why I took the time to cover it so you'd understand. We left off at verse 8. After finishing off with Alexander, he turns to Christ in the middle of verse 8. I will encamp about mine house because of the army, because of him that passes by, and because of him that returns. Now, that was Alexander. God says, I'll encamp around my city. He'll pass by on his way to Egypt. He'll return back again, and he won't harm you. And then he turns to the future in a sweeping jump in the middle of the verse and says, and no oppressor shall pass through them anymore, for now have I seen with my eyes. And here there's a leap into the end of the age, and when Christ comes, he says, there'll never ever beyond that be another oppressor in the land of Israel. We know that couldn't be fulfilled by Alexander, could it? Because there were plenty since then, some even now. So he jumps into the future and he says there's coming a time when the other conqueror, the divine conqueror, not the human one, comes. And after him, there'll never be an oppressor again. For now have I seen with my eyes. In other words, that means God says, I have seen all I am going to see of oppression. I've seen all I'm going to allow. I've seen enough. And when Jesus comes, it'll be over. And that introduces us to the second part of the chapter, not the human conqueror, but part two, the divine conqueror, verse 9. Now watch this comparison. Verse 9, here we go, ready? Rejoice greatly, O daughter of Zion. Get happy, Israel. Shout, O daughter of Jerusalem. Behold, thy king cometh unto thee. Stop right there. He says, hey, people, get happy. The king is going to come. And boy, you know, when Alexander came, he was hot stuff. You know, the white charger and the whole bit. But look at the comparison. This is incredible. He is just and having salvation. Notice those two things? Justice refers to what aspect of his coming? Judgment. Salvation refers to the saving aspect. He is just and he has salvation, the same two things. But look, lowly, riding on an ass and upon a colt, the foal of an ass. Riding on a donkey and a baby donkey. Some conqueror. Something wrong here. With that humble statement is the conqueror introduced. They would have reacted perhaps by saying, I never saw a conqueror in my life riding around on a donkey's colt. Where's the white steed? But this is a different conqueror. Now I want to show you several things. First of all, his character in verse 9. His character in verse 9. The character of this conqueror. You know, it's amazing as you look at the text, because against the background of the invincible marching army of Alexander comes one who doesn't inspire fear, and he doesn't inspire dread, and nobody's shaking and nobody's quaking, but he inspires praise, and apparently, as we shall see, he inspires peace. This is a different conqueror. This is not a foreign tyrant, but Israel's own king. He is not cruel and oppressive. He is righteous. He is not slaying, he is saving. He is not rich and powerful, he is poor and meek, and he doesn't ride a steed, he rides an ass's colt. But Zechariah says, get ecstatic. That's what the Hebrew says, ecstatic rejoicing. Flip out. Get happy. Hoop it up. And he tells them why. There are four elements to his character. A is his character. Four elements. First of all, he's a king. Behold thy king. Cometh. The absolute monarch. I love this. Thy king. Israel's king. Israel's redeemer. The promised seed of David. The Messiah. The one who is to reign. The one of whom Isaiah said, unto us a child is born, and the government shall be upon his shoulders. He's the king. And so it was announced at his birth. He's the king. And so it was announced at his death, placarded on the cross, Jesus of Nazareth, the king. And he was. Though they said it in jest, he was the king. The king is coming. People, listen. It's going to be so good for this old world when the king gets back, don't you think? To make it all right, to fix it all up. When he takes it back from that usurper Satan. Second thing it says about him. He's not only the king, but he is just. He is just. His character is royal and his character is righteous. His character is royal and his character is righteous. That means he deals justly. He deals righteously. He will do what is right. No more will anybody say, you can't get no justice. No more. He is righteous. Won't it be great to have a world where all decisions are made by one who is absolutely righteous and just? Scripture talks so much about that. I wish we had time to go into all the thoughts that it has. Third thing, he is not only royal, he is not only righteous, but it says he has salvation. He is a savior. He is a king, he is righteous, he is the savior. He is royal, he is righteous, he is redeeming. He comes to save. And what did the angel say? When he was born, thou shalt call his name what? Jesus, why? For he shall save his people from their sins. That's why we come to the table, isn't it? He's a savior. We need a savior, don't we? Somebody to save us from our sins. Alexander was no savior. Alexander wasn't even righteous. He was a puny king compared to Christ. And then it says, lastly, in discussing his character, he is not only a king and righteous and a savior, but he is meek. He is meek. And it simply says, lowly. Do you see it there? Lowly. Humble. Quite different from Alexander. The word in the Hebrew means poor. And the same Hebrew word is used in an economic sense to speak of somebody with no money. That sounds like Jesus, doesn't it? You know, when they crucified him, they took all of his belongings. You know what they had? One robe. That was it. Foxes have holes, the birds of the air have nests. Matthew 8:20 says, but the Son of Man hath not any place, what? To lay his head. You know where his home was? The Mount of Olives. That's where he went every night and communed with the Father and slept under the stars. If he stayed in a home, it was the home of Mary and Martha, Lazarus, or somebody else who kept him there. He had nothing. The word means poor in the Hebrew language when it refers to economics. When it is the same word is used to speak of somebody else other than economic, it has to do with them being sick or wounded or afflicted. But the whole idea is of a person who has nothing, who is miserable, who suffers alone. That's him. That's him. Meekness. And Zechariah ties that meekness into a very explicit prophecy, and he says when he does come as king, just, savior, lowly, it'll be riding on an ass, on the colt, the foal of an ass. Now, early in Israel's history, very early, it was respectable to ride around on a donkey. But by Solomon's time, it wasn't. See, Solomon brought into Israel horses. He was really big on horses. I've been to his stable. You see, his stable, is it still there? Yep. You know where it is? It's right on the shelf overlooking the valley of Megiddo where Armageddon will be fought. That's where Solomon's stables were. And I'll never forget looking at them. They were massive stables. And from that time on, nobles and soldiers and important people rode horses, and the donkey lost its dignity. You were really admitting your poverty by putting around on a donkey. Jeremiah 17:25, then shall there enter into the gates of this city kings and princes sitting on the throne of David, riding chariots and horses. So Jeremiah 17:25 acknowledges that kings and princes rode horses, not donkeys. So you see, this would be a strange prophecy. The king is coming riding on a donkey's colt. Well, that's an amazing prophecy. Did it happen? Look at Matthew 21. Matthew 21. And when they drew near to Jerusalem and were come to Bethpage under the Mount of Olives, which is, of course, east of the city, then Jesus sent two disciples and said to them, go into the village opposite you, and straightway you shall find an ass tied and a colt with her. Loose them and bring them to me. How did he know that? Just like he knew everything. Just a part of the information that God has, total information. When you find this little donkey with a colt, bring it. If anybody says, you shall say the Lord has need of them. Straightway he will send them. In other words, he says, I'll not only take care of the fact that the donkey's there, but I'll take care of the questions the man might have. Just tell him the Lord sent for them, and we'll work on his heart, and he'll let you go. All this was done that it might be fulfilled, which was spoken by the prophet. What prophet? Zechariah, we just read it, saying, tell ye the daughter of Zion, behold, thy king comes unto thee, meek and sitting on an ass and a colt, the foal of an ass. Just exactly as was prophesied. And he got on. Verse 7, they set him on it, and a very great multitude spread their garments in the way. They cut down branches from the trees, spread them in the way. The multitude that went before and that followed cried, saying, Hosanna to the King of David. Blessed is he that cometh in the name of the Lord. Hosanna in the highest. Hosanna to the what? The king. He was a king, riding on a donkey. Prophecy explicitly fulfilled.
1: You're listening to Grace to You, the Bible teaching ministry of John MacArthur. Today we continued John's study titled The Return and Reign of Jesus Christ. Well, as John pointed out today, the Old Testament talked a lot and talked specifically about what Jesus' first coming would look like. Isaiah said he would be born of a virgin. Micah promised he would be born in Bethlehem. And the book we're currently studying, Zechariah, said he would enter Jerusalem on a donkey. But does the Old Testament have as much to say about Christ's second coming as it did about his first? Here's how John answered that question.
2: Yeah, I think in all truth, you could say that the Old Testament says more about his second coming than it does about his first coming. Mm. And that is why the apostles and prophets had such a difficult time preaching the life and ministry of Jesus Christ to the Jews, because the Jews' understanding of the Old Testament was primarily related to the glorious arrival of Messiah. And so the apostles had to tell them, you need to go back to the Old Testament and find that he had to suffer and die and rise, and then would come the glory of his kingdom after that. So Yeah, I think there is much more in the Old Testament that speaks to the ultimate triumph of Messiah than there is to his humiliation. However, having said that, the elements of his humiliation are extremely precise. So you have very, very detailed elements of the incarnation, the first coming of Christ. But when you come to the second coming, you have these massive Old Testament pictures of the fulfillment of the covenant of the king, the sovereignty, the bringing of the kingdom, and all the glorious elements of his return to take over the earth, to reign, and then to bring in the new heaven and the new earth.
3: Yeah, it almost seems like those prophecies of the first and second coming are kind of blended together in ways in the Old Testament. If all you ever read was the Old Testament, it would be easy to conflate the two and think
2: it was all one event.
3: Yeah.
2: Now, that's true because the prophets don't say, okay, now I'm talking about the first coming and now I'm talking about the second coming. There's not a clear demarcation between those. That's true. That would be true in the prophets. That all kind of is one package, and I think the Jews ignored the part about the suffering, and they tended to attribute it to something other than the Messiah. In fact, they thought God may be talking about them as a nation. But when the New Testament comes and Jesus comes in humiliation and in his incarnation, it becomes crystal clear that he is fulfilling the elements of his first coming as laid out in the Old Testament.
3: The second coming is still to be looked forward to. You think that's going to happen literally as it's described by the prophets?
2: Well, yeah, and I think that the test is that the first coming was exactly, specifically, and literally what the Old Testament prophet said it would be. Why would we not think the second coming will be equally literal and specific as the Old Testament prophet said it would be? So we're looking forward to a real coming of Christ, a real series of holocausts that are going to cover the face of the earth. Horrendous things are going to happen. Armies are going to gather. The Old Testament is very specific about rulers and armies and leaders and how it all plays out in the Middle East and around the nation Israel, and powers from the north and powers from the east and Armageddon and all those kinds of things. So yeah, I think absolutely specific fulfillment. You can't ignore that. That is the end of the story. And if you use the same rules of interpretation that led you to believe in the doctrine of justification and apply it to prophetic passages, you're going to come up with a premillennial, pre-tribulational view of the return of Jesus Christ. And we're responsible to proclaim that, to proclaim his glory.
1: 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Now, one resource at the website is the Grace to You blog. Look for the series of articles titled, How to Prepare for Christ's Return. It's a great supplement to the lesson you heard today. 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And don't forget, John's entire sermon archive, that's more than 3,600 sermons, is available to download in MP3 and transcript format, free of charge. 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All of that and much more is free at gty.org. Now for the entire Grace to You staff, I'm Phil Johnson. Thanks for joining us today. Remember to watch Grace to You television this Sunday on DirecTV Channel 378, that's NRB TV, or watch online at gty.org. And be back tomorrow as John MacArthur shows you how Old Testament prophecy can build your confidence that God will be faithful to keep all of his promises. It's another 30 minutes of unleashing God's truth, one verse at a time, on Grace to You.
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5: 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We're Venture Church, 3401 South Alameda, and we are under Pastor Gloria and David Fajardo. 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We just want to get Christian-based curriculum out there so that they can get excited about learning about Jesus and learning to read and do math and all the wonderful things. 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

0: This is the Gospel Hour, making known to this nation the gospel of Jesus Christ. 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
1: Hello, everyone, and welcome to the Gospel Hour. I'm David Green, director of the Gospel Hour, inviting you to stay tuned with us for the entire program today as we have the next installment in our series of messages on the rapture of the church as preached and taught by my late father, Dr. Oliver B. Green. Now, Dr. Green looks at several scriptures in both the Old and New Testaments. So get your Bibles out if you can and follow along. And just a quick word to help you to remember us in prayer. Please pray for us each and every day. Well, we do have a long message today, so I'm going to turn it over to Dr. Green.
2: Lead us, our Father, in Jesus' name as we open thy word to study today. As I read the word of God, I pray the Holy Spirit will direct. And I pray the Holy Spirit will open hearts in the great unseen Gospel Hour congregation. I cannot see the people, but dear God, thou dost see every individual. You know where they are. You know the need. You know every person by name and by heart. Man looketh on the outward appearance, God looks upon the heart. So in Jesus' name, thy will be done for Christ's sake. Amen. There is a doctrine in the land, a teaching I should say, that teaches the ministers, the laymen, the people who believe in the post-trib rapture theory, teach that the church will go through the tribulation period and then be raptured and immediately return to this earth with Jesus. Now we have the post-trib rapture, the mid-trib rapture, and the pre-trib. Now I am a premillennialist and a pre-trib rapturist. I believe the rapture will occur before the tribulation period. I do not believe the church will go through 1 minute nor 1 day of the tribulation. Now, post-trib believe that the rapture will occur at the end of the tribulation. Mid-trib believe that the rapture will occur in the middle or after 3.5 years. And pre-trib, and that's what I am, I believe the rapture will occur before the Antichrist appears and before the tribulation period. Now, I have some pamphlets before me. And these pamphlets state in clear, understandable language that the church will go through the reign of the Antichrist. The church will go through the tribulation period. And I do not believe the scripture teaches such a doctrine. Now let me say this. On the last broadcast, I pointed out that the second coming is in two stages. That doesn't mean that there are two comings in the second coming, but two stages. Now, actually, when Jesus comes in the rapture, he will not come to the earth. He will come in the air, and we'll be caught up to meet him in the air. And I'm going to point out today several things that are clearly set forth that show a definite distinction between the rapture and the revelation. The rapture is not the revelation. There is a period of time between the rapture and the revelation, and I'll point out the distinction. There are several distinctions, and I'll point them out in just a moment. But first of all, let me say this. In 2 Corinthians 5, 9, and 10, the Word of God clearly teaches, well, not only there, put these down, if you will, 2 Corinthians 5, 9, and 10, 1 Corinthians 3, 11 through 16, Revelation 4, 4, Revelation 19, 8 through 14. Now, these scriptures, let me give them to you again. 2 Corinthians 5, 9, 1 Corinthians 3, 11 through 16, Revelation 4:4 and Revelation 9:18, Revelation 19. Now let me get this right. Revelation 4:4 and Revelation 19, verses 8 through 14. These scriptures show clearly that the church will be examined for stewardship. Now notice stewardship. Before, and that is, the church will be examined or judged and rewarded at the time that will already have occurred at the time when Jesus is revealed from heaven in flaming fire, taking vengeance on them that know not God. Now, it is impossible for me to conceive that this event could take place without a period of time between the rapture and the revelation. Now, what do I mean by that? You see, post-trib people teach that the rapture will occur and we'll be caught up to meet Jesus and then immediately we'll return again. Now, that's impossible, beloved, according to the Word of God. There must be a time period in there, and during that time, the church will be presented by the Father to the Son. And that will be the moment of the Lord's supreme joy. That is when God the Father presents the church, the bride, to his Son. Listen, husbands, love your wives, even as Christ also loved the church and gave himself for it, the church. He loved the church, he gave himself for the church, that he might sanctify and cleanse it by the washing of water by the word, that he might present it unto himself, a glorious church not having spot or wrinkle or any such thing, but that it should be holy and without blemish. Now that's in Ephesians 5:25-27. That will be the moment of supreme joy for Jesus when the spotless, holy, without wrinkle church is presented unto Jesus as his bride. He is the bridegroom. Now unto him that is able to keep you from falling and to present you faultless before the presence of his glory with exceeding joy. Now that's in verse 24 of Jude. In Revelation 19, verses 7 through 9, we read of the marriage supper of the Lamb. Listen carefully. Revelation 19, 7 through 9. Let us be glad and rejoice. Let us be glad and rejoice, believers, and give honor to him, for the marriage of the Lamb is come, and his wife hath made herself ready, and to her was granted that she should be arrayed in fine linen, clean and white, for the fine linen is the righteousness of the saints. And he saith unto me, write, blessed are they which are called unto the marriage supper of the Lamb. And he saith unto me, these are the true sayings of God. Now then, there is an account of the marriage supper of the Lamb. Now, in Revelation 19:11, and I saw heaven opened, and behold, a white horse, and he that sat upon him was called Faithful and True, and in righteousness doth he judge and make war. Now hear me carefully, and listen carefully, and remember, the only way to understand the prophecy, the only way to understand the Word of God, is to compare Scripture with Scripture, spiritual things with spiritual things. That's the only way to understand the Word of God. Now, here's what I'm going to say, and I want you to listen carefully. We see the marriage of the Lamb, the presentation of the wife to the bridegroom, to the bridegroom, takes place before heaven is opened and Jesus rides out on a beautiful white horse, and his name is faithful and true, and in righteousness doth he judge and make war. Now Jesus is coming with his bride, and you'll notice in the next verses that the bride is clothed in white linen and so forth. Now, he rides out with his bride. Now, listen. Before Jesus can ride out of heaven, before heaven is opened, and Jesus rides out on a beautiful white horse, And the saints, the armies of heaven, ride with him on white horses, clothed in fine linen, white and clean. Before that can happen, it stands to reason that it will be a divine necessity for Jesus to call his bride up to heaven before he can return from heaven with his bride. Now, I want to talk to you just a moment. I wish it were possible for me. It isn't. There's no need to talk about it. I sat down and had a heart-to-heart talk with Jesus and myself before I started these messages. And I said, now, Lord Jesus, help me just to talk to the people like I'm talking now. But I can't. I've been preaching over 40 years, and I preached in tents and everywhere else for 30-odd years. And I can't. I hope I am a teacher, but I can't teach as I'm talking now. I just have to preach, that's all. And I wish, and yet I shouldn't say that. I started to say, I wish I could. It'd be a lot easier on me, and it would be a lot easier on some of you people, if I could speak as I am speaking now, but it's just impossible. I just can't do it. But I'll talk to you just a minute. Now listen, I'm not trying to prove Baptist doctrine. I'm a Baptist. I'm not trying to defend a school or a university or a college or a church or a pastor or a group of men. I'm not trying to hurt anyone. I'm not mad with anyone. I am just giving to you, thus saith the Lord God Almighty, as it is laid down in the Bible. Now, for instance, listen to this. Listen to this now. And I'm turning. I'll find it in just a second now. Listen. In 2 Corinthians 5:9, wherefore, we labor that whether present or absent, wherefore we labor that whether present or absent, we may be accepted of him. That is, whether we go to sleep in Jesus as a believer before he comes, or whether we are alive, whether we are present here upon the earth, or whether the body's in the tomb and the spirit with the Lord, doesn't make any difference. We want to labor and we want to be presentable. We don't want to be ashamed at his coming. Now, I'm reading 2 Corinthians 5:10, for we, W-E. Now, Paul is writing these words as the Holy Spirit gives to him the words. All Scripture is God-breathed. All Scripture is God-dictated. That means God dictated the words, and that is by means of the Holy Spirit, and Paul pinned them down. And he said, we, that includes Paul. That includes the Corinthian believers, and they've been dead for hundreds of years. Paul has been dead, I say dead, asleep in Jesus. And that doesn't mean soul sleep, that means body sleep. His body sleeps, his spirit is with Jesus, resting in paradise. And the spirit of Paul, and the spirit of the Corinthians, and the spirit of all departed believers are with Jesus in paradise. Paul and the Corinthians have been there for hundreds of years. But we must all appear before the judgment seat of Christ. Now, that's not the great white throne judgment. The great white throne judgment is mentioned in Revelation 20. This is not the great white throne. This is the judgment seat of Christ, where believers, the church, the believers, will be judged for stewardship. Not whether we're saved or lost. That's settled here. Whether you are saved or lost, whether you enter heaven or into the lake of fire, is determined here, and it will not be determined after death. This is a judgment for born-again believers. Now listen, that every one of us, that everyone rather, may receive things, the things done in his B-O-D-Y, body. That's the reason Paul said to the Romans, and to you and to me, I beseech you therefore, brethren, by the mercies of God, that you present your bodies a living sacrifice. Present your bodies a living sacrifice. Now then, listen to this now. Everyone may receive the things done in his body according to that he hath done, whether it be good or bad. If it is good, that is righteousness, you'll receive a reward. If it is bad, your works will be burned. Now, Paul taught the same thing, and I'm not going to read it, in 1 Corinthians 3:11-15. He clearly teaches that we all build on the foundation, wood, hay, or stubble. That is, gold, silver, precious stones, wood, hay, or stubble. Now, the gold, the silver, and the precious stone represents good works, and the wood, hay, and stubble, of course, works that will be burned. So, every believer will be judged for stewardship, not whether we're saved or lost, but whether we receive a reward or whether our works will be burned. Now, it stands to reason, and common sense will teach anyone, that if we are to be judged for stewardship, if the church is to be presented to Christ, if the bride is to be married to the bridegroom, if we are to attend the marriage supper with Jesus, it stands to reason that it'll take some time. Now, how much time? The church will be with Jesus in the air approximately 7 years. Why do I say that? Because the tribulation period will run approximately 7 years. Now, I've said that quite a number of times. I'm looking for the verse now, and I'll find it in just a minute. In Matthew chapter 24, just a minute now, I read in verse 22, "Except those days should be shortened, there should be no flesh saved, but for the elect's sake those days shall be shortened." Now that's talking about the days of the tribulation. In Matthew 24:15, the abomination of desolation, spoken of by Daniel the prophet, will stand in the holy place, and that's the Antichrist. And he'll declare that he's God. He'll announce that he's God and demand worship and so on. Then, except those days, the days of the tribulation, except they be shortened, there would not be any flesh saved, but for the elect's sake. Now that's Israel. The church is the bride. The church is a spiritual body made up of every born-again believer. Israel, the nation, is, always has been, and always will be, as a nation, not as individuals. Now hear me well. Hear me carefully. A Jew can be saved today just as surely as a Gentile. A Jew can be saved, a Jew can be born again just as surely as a Gentile. It makes no difference your nationality, the color of your skin. It matters not. You can be saved today if you want to. This is the dispensation of grace. This is the dispensation of grace. And God's grace is extended to any and to all who will believe on the Lord Jesus Christ. But as a nation, the nation is the elect nation. Now the church is the chosen, that is the bride of Christ, chosen of God to be the bride of his Son throughout eternity, and to occupy the pearly white city throughout eternity. Israel, along with other saved peoples, will occupy the new earth. This earth, as it is, will cease to be. Note, as it is, the foundation will never be destroyed. This earth will be renovated, but a new earth will be built right back at the same place. I say built, spoken into existence. All God need do is say the word and we'll have a new earth. A new heaven, a new earth, wherein dwelleth righteousness. And so the foundation of this earth will never cease to be. This earth will go on forever and ever and ever. God didn't create this earth to annihilate it. God created this earth to be inhabited. And it will be inhabited by God's elect nation, along with other saved peoples that I'll tell you about in this series. But the church will occupy the pearly white city, but the church will also have access to the new earth, and of course all of God's creation, the new creation, will have access to all of God's creation. There'll be the Father's house will still be, that's the third heaven, paradise. The third heaven, that's where the Father is. And of course, the second heaven, the first heaven, the second heaven, and the earth will be renovated and purified and made new. Now, in the air, right up above us, is the devil's kingdom. He's the prince of the power of the air, and he'll be burned out. This earth will be melted, but a new earth will be formed or spoken into existence upon the foundation, the same foundation that this earth rests upon today. Now, remember that in Matthew 24:22, "Except those days be shortened." Now, I said, There must be a time, an interval of time. There must be a space in there. I say it'll be a little less than 7 years because the days will be short. Now, I said I'd point out some of the distinctions, or the distinction between the rapture and the second coming or the revelation. The rapture is the time when he'll come up above us in the clouds, and there'll be a shout and the trumpet, and the dead believers, the dead bodies, the bodies of believers that have died will be raised incorruptible. Living believers will be changed in a moment in the twinkling of an eye, 1 Corinthians 15:51, and together we'll be called up to meet Jesus in the clouds, and we will be with Jesus in the air for approximately 7 years, and then at the end of that time, we will return with Jesus right here upon this earth to reign, of course, to put down the Antichrist and the armies of Antichrist, and then we'll reign with Jesus for 1,000 glorious years. Now, I say, and I'm going to point out the distinction between the rapture and the second coming. There are a number of contrasts that can be drawn if you'll see with a mind that's open. If you look into the scriptures with an open mind, you'll see there are a number of contrasts to be drawn between the rapture and the revelation. And these contrasts show that these two events, that is, the rapture and the revelation, are not synonymous. They're not the same. Number one, the rapture has to do with the removal of every born-again living believer. Every living believer will be taken out of this earth. There is no such thing as a partial rapture. We have in the land a teaching that if you have had certain experiences, you will go in the rapture, and if you have not had these denominational experiences, you will not go in the rapture. Now, that's not in the Bible. That's a man-made theory. The church is a body, an organism. In 1 Corinthians 12, you will find scripture that teaches that the church is an organism. Jesus is the head and the foundation, and we're members of his body. And when the rapture takes place, every born-again believer will be taken out of the earth, and the body of every believer that's died will be raised, and together will be caught up to meet Jesus in the air. The rapture is the time when believers will be taken out of the earth and caught up to meet Jesus in the air. Now, when he comes in the revelation, he comes to the earth, and he stands on the earth, and every eye will see him. All the earth will wail because of him. Where has the time gone? Tomorrow we'll continue. If you're not prepared for the second coming, the rapture, if you're not a born-again, blood-washed believer, I beg you in the name of Jesus to bow your head and ask Jesus to save you, because Jesus can come any second of any minute of any hour of this day. No man knows the day or the hour. We're commanded to watch. We're commanded to look. Father, in the name of Jesus, for Jesus' sake, save every precious soul that is under conviction. Save every soul, our Father, listening now, who is not born again. For Jesus' sake, he's worthy. Amen.

0: friends, this is David Green once again. And before we close today, I want to remind you that, first of all, you can get a copy of today's program or any program that you hear from the Gospel Hour on CD in your own home. So if you hear Dr. Green say something or you really enjoy the song, for any reason you would like a copy of the program, just write to us, call us, or email us. Tell us the day and the date that you want. 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And we'll get it right out to you on compact disc. And also, I want to share with you today our gift offer, Jay, just started this week, containing a commentary by my dad and a book to help you celebrate July the 4th, and a soul-winning booklet with the same purpose in mind. And all of this is available to you in return for your donation to the Gospel Hour in the amount of $15 or more. And as for Offer J, I'm going to send you first our soul-winning booklet, Flag. It has a picture of the American flag on the cover, so a wonderful booklet to use right now in the month of July when everybody remembers the birth of our country. Of course, inside is the gospel story, and that person that looks at it will learn how to be saved. Then we have Salute to America. Now, we assembled this booklet here at the Gospel Hour a little over 40 years ago, and we've sent out thousands and thousands. I'm going to send you one, and I hope you'll order more to share with others. It's a softback book containing scripture, patriotic songs, quotes from founding fathers, the Pledge of Allegiance, many, many things with the 4th of July in mind. Finally, the verse-by-verse study of Galatians, 180 pages long by my father. I know you will learn much in your study. So, to get all of this, just ask for Gift Offer J and send your gift of at least $15. 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
0: Friends, this is David Green again. 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I hope you received a blessing today and will tune in again each and every time you can. 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
4: This is Texas Ag Today, the number one source for the latest news in Texas agriculture. The largest and most experienced farm news team in the Lone Star State covers it all. From the piney woods of East Texas to the rocky ranges of the Trans-Pecos, and from the Panhandle down to the Rio Grande Valley. Here's today's top stories.
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6: The South Texas Cotton and Grain Association gives farmers attending a field day an update on what is going on in Washington, D.C. regarding various issues of concern to agriculture. I'm Tom Nicoletti, and I'll have more from Fort Bend County on Texas Ag Today.
7: Representatives from the Food and Drug Administration recently briefed Texas lawmakers on what they're doing to help combat New World screwworm. I'm Jessica Domel, and we'll have an update coming up on Texas Ag Today.
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8: Hello, Texas. Why don't you jump on in with me and buckle up? We're going to take a ride around the Lone Star State as we cover the most important industry in this greatest state in the nation, Texas agriculture. Be sure to hold on tight because it all starts right now. Recent wildfires in the Texas Panhandle have caused some severe consequences for a few Texas cattle producers. Bill Martin runs Lone Star Stockyards in Wildorada. That's just west of Amarillo.
9: Over the last 2 weeks, we've had six different producers that brought, and they were all running their old cows on fields. They're trying to retain their younger ones, but we've had six different guys that had to bring all their cattle in and just disperse them way before they were ready. You know, the cows were thin, the calves were little. All these guys had planned on keeping these cattle till the calves weighed five or more. And we're selling an old cow with no teeth that weighs 900 pounds with a 150-pound calf. It's hard for people to swallow. So it's been pretty devastating for some of them that lost all their grazing.
8: Martin says he hasn't heard of many livestock losses due to the fires, but there will be a lot of fence that needs rebuilding. The cotton jacid, also known as the two-spot cotton leafhopper, is a highly destructive pest for the nation's cotton crop. It injects a toxic saliva that destroys leaf tissue, ruins photosynthesis, and can reduce cotton yields up to 50% in severe infestations. Louisiana State University entomologist Dr. Dawson Kearns says the key to controlling the cotton jacid is early detection.
10: It's going to be looking for those visual signs of damage and catching them at first sight. You want to detect that color change in that leaf when it's still, you know, barely turning yellow. You start waiting until it starts reddening, then you're behind. Early detection, looking for those signs on the borders where they're going to show up first. Any kind of isolated indicator plants along the borders or margin of the field, they'll show signs of damage. So detecting the insect when it's still at a low population, when it first makes its way into the field, is going to be key. And then once we detect it, getting an effective application put out in a timely manner. It can cause damage rapidly, but if we're able to stay on top of it, catch it early, and put an application out fast, it's very manageable.
8: That's entomologist Dr. Dawson Kearns at LSU. 10 agricultural mechanics and metal technologies educators will be awarded grants this year through Texas Farm Bureau's Ag Mechanics Grant Program. The $2,500 grants will provide educators with the additional resources to increase their students' skills. For more information on the Ag Mechanics Grant Program, go to texasfarmbureau.org.

0: have had good rainfall. Some areas have been missed, but I think that that's probably the sign of El Nino. It tends to help push more monsoon moisture into western Texas and the panhandles. And I think that we've seen that happen over the last month a little bit.
1: We have seen more rain in the Texas High Plains in recent weeks, but as Mike Gittinger mentioned, the precipitation has not been evenly distributed. In some ways, it's been kind of a north-south split. Examining our experience in June, at the beginning of this week, Lubbock's rainfall total was running above normal for the month, while Amarillo was below. As for what lies ahead, the National Weather Service's Climate Prediction Center has just released its forecast for the months of July, August, and September, and here's what the outlook says for our region.
0: It's pretty much showing what they call equal chances, which means as far as precipitation goes, there's no real strong driver one way or the other of being above normal or below normal. So we're kind of in the equal chances. It doesn't mean that that means we're going to be average. It just means that the probability of above, below, or right at normal, they're all about 33%.
1: I'm James Hunt on the Texas Farm Bureau Radio Network.
2: The South Texas Cotton and Grain Association addressed farmers in Southeast Texas. Tom Nicoletti was there.
3: With me today is Jeff Nunley. He is Executive Director of the South Texas Cotton and Grain Association. He spoke recently to a number of cotton and grain farmers at a field day in the upper Gulf Coast of Texas. And Jeff, what was your main message to farmers here as we continue in 2026 and what you've been hearing out of our nation's capital?
4: Well, Tom, there's been a lot of activity in Washington over the last 2 years and a tremendous amount, almost unprecedented amount of support that's come from Washington to agriculture. And I think it's important for farmers to reflect on that because they're still in a crisis. They're still suffering from high input costs, low commodity prices, and they're dealing with that. And so trying to remind them that, yes, Washington has responded on that, and they're still working on some other things as well. They're working on the Farm Bill 2.0 that's in play in D.C. right now. And there's also an effort to get some additional disaster and economic assistance to help farmers and provide a bridge to October when the ARC PLC payments will come out for these guys. I've tried today to bring a glimmer of hope to producers. There's a couple of things that are in the works that if they come to fruition, this Buying American Cotton Act could move the needle on demand for American cotton in the U.S., and I think that's important. The microplastics issue is also an opportunity that has come about. The cotton industry is trying to capitalize on that, and providing cotton as a safe natural alternative to polyester is a way to address the microplastic issue. This year has been a challenge just like every other year has been. It started dry, now we're too wet. I just hope we finish out this season and safely for everybody and have a good season.
3: That is Jeff Nunley. He is with the South Texas Cotton and Grain Association. I'm Tom Nicoletti for the Texas Farm Bureau Radio Network.
2: Representatives from the Food and Drug Administration gave Texas lawmakers an update on what they're doing to fight the screwworm. Jessica Domel has the story.
5: The U.S. Department of Agriculture is not the only federal agency responding to the detection of New World screwworms in Texas and New Mexico. Dr. Tim Schell, director of the Center for Veterinary Medicine at the U.S. Food and Drug Administration, says the FDA has been working with state and federal partners to address the animal health challenge.
6: FDA is fully committed to our role of expediting the availability of medical countermeasures to protect the health of pets, livestock, and wildlife from the threat of New World screwworm. I'd like to note that at this time last year, there were no animal drugs on the U.S. market with an indication for New World screwworm.
5: Dr. Schell said Secretary Robert Kennedy's declaration of New World screwworm as a potential public health emergency last August allowed FDA to use fast and flexible emergency use authorizations for veterinary drugs to combat New World screwworms.
6: As of today, FDA has granted 10 emergency use authorizations and 3 conditional approvals for animal drugs with indications to treat or prevent New World screwworm infestation across multiple species, including cattle, cats, dogs, sheep, deer, horses, and captive wildlife species. If you're not familiar with the animal drug approval process, this is a truly remarkable feat. We are not done. Our staff continue to evaluate products as we receive submissions from animal drug sponsors, and we will continue to authorize additional products in the weeks and months ahead.
5: Dr. Schell urged veterinarians, producers, and animal owners to only use FDA-authorized and conditionally approved animal drugs against New World screwworm. For the Texas Farm Bureau Radio Network, I'm Jessica Domel.

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1: Well, Central Texas in the Texas Hill Country has truly been fortunate with recent rains, and that's a gift and also a challenge as far as plants go. Please join me, John Begno, as we talk about how plants benefit and are challenged in Texas.
0: And treatment options for internal parasites in cattle are different now than they were several years ago.
2: These stories, plus a look at the markets, are straight ahead on Texas Ag Today. We're making Texas agriculture great again. This is Texas Ag Today.
0: Central Texas and the Hill Country have been blessed with rain. Horticulturalist John Begno says it's been a huge help to gardens and landscapes.
1: Well, the central part of Texas really has been fortunate. We got a lot of rain in this area. The lakes have benefited, nearly all of them up. Even Lake Travis is up within like 14 feet of being full, and that's remarkable. Just over a few weeks and months time, and plants have responded. I was looking at native pecan trees, which were stressed just a year or two ago for a long period, and I've never seen growth during the spring on these trees like we see now, even setting pecans. It's going to be a pretty nice pecan crop through a lot of these orchards in central Texas. Along with this gift comes the challenges. And when you have rapid growth, you can have weak limbs, or you can have limbs rubbing on houses or buildings, or so low that they prevent the sunlight from allowing grass to grow. And you can summer prune. Remember that if you are in oak wilt area, you want to use some type of pruning paint when you're going to do this. Also remember that you have a lot of shrubs that are making very rapid growth, whether they're new or they've been established. It's okay to hedge and prune those in the summertime, even that we know it's going to be 100 degrees before for too long. It's okay to hedge and prune that excessive growth. Now, as far as turf goes, we now know what's going to grow basically after nice rainfall in the Hill Country area, but all across Texas. If you have thin grass, you have options to open up windows by a little light pruning, or you can dedicate those areas where you cannot grow grass to beds and borders and put in maybe a more shade-tolerant grass. A&M has come out with a newer St. Augustine that's better for shade. Also, the Palisade, Zoysia, and some of the Zoysia grasses can be planted. Now is an excellent time to plant these things. Weeds are coming up everywhere. I don't care what part of Texas you're in. They're widespread, and turf grass are coming up in beds and borders, and it's an easy job in beds and borders by applying new mulch, and that will take care of a lot of those weeds coming up. And there are a lot of weed killers post-emergence that you can apply on weeds in your turf grass. Read the label very closely to make sure it applies to Bermuda, St. Augustine, fescue, whichever kind of grass you have, and use it according to instructions. We call that shade fade, where you have thinned out grass, and remember to mow high in those areas to encourage the grass to have deeper roots. This is John Begno reporting from Kingsland in the Texas Hill Country.
0: Treatment options for internal parasites in cattle are different now than they were several years ago. Dr. Bob Judd takes a look at those options.
3: I talked last time about intestinal parasites in cattle and the resistance issue we are facing. I mentioned the concept of refugia, in which we don't try to kill every parasite, but leave some susceptible parasites to compete with the resistant ones. We also want to treat the animals that are the most susceptible to the parasites, like young calves, and hopefully mature cattle in good condition that are not overstressed should have enough immunity to fight off the parasites. Finding the individual animals that need to be dewormed requires fecal egg-per-gram testing, and those are the animals that should be treated. Dr. Megan Boland from Norbrook indicates in Bovine Veterinarian that using multiple dewormers from different classes is more effective against resistant organisms than using just one class. Different classes of dewormers work by different mechanisms, and using them together increases the number of parasites killed. For example, if you have 100 worms and the product you use is 80% effective, you have killed 80 worms. If you use another product that is 80% effective, it kills 80% of those other 20 worms, or another 16 worms. So total, you have killed 96 of the 100, or 96% of the worms. Using this combination plan with the concept of refugia and fecal testing greatly increases the efficacy of your deworming program. These changes represent a significant change in thinking concerning intestinal parasites in cattle. Instead of relying on fixed schedules, producers are being encouraged to align treatments with the life cycle of the parasites. The old method of parasite control is not effective anymore, so contact your veterinarian for help setting up a current parasite control program. I'm veterinarian Dr. Bob Judd. This is the Texas Farm Bureau Radio Network.
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4: 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I'm Larry Marble with the Livestock Auction Market Report on Texas Ag Today.
5: We are on the line with Rodney Butler from BBL Livestock. Rodney, how was the Friday sale?
6: We had a short run. Numbers were short, but the quality was there and the market sure was stronger. It looked like it was a whole lot stronger than they were the week before. I thought they were pretty good the week before.
5: Good. We'll walk the pens with us.
6: All right. We had an even 100 head of cattle this Friday, and like I said, quality was sure there. Your 200 to 300 pound steers were $6.15 to $7.15. Heifers were $5.55 to $6. 300 to 400 pound steers were $5.49 to $6.50. Heifers were $4.62 to $5.25. Your 400 to 500 pound steers were 480 to 550. Heifers were 450 to 510. Your 500 to 600 pound steers were 425 to 448. Heifers were 395 to 450. Your 600 to 700 pound steers were 355 to 375. Heifers were 322 to 440. And your 700 to 800 pound steers were 317 to 330. And heifers were $3 to 422. Packer cow market was pretty steady. We didn't have very many cows. Our bulls, they brought anywhere from $1.10 to $1.70. And our bulls brought from $1.80 to $2 a pound.
5: Good. What do we know of anything for this next go round?
6: Yes, I do. I know of probably about 30 black calves that are going to be weaned. There'll be steers and heifers mixed. They'll be weaned. They're probably going to be weighing that 400, 450. And then I got another set of black calves that are weaned. They're mostly going to be heifers, and they're probably going to be weighing that 500. They'll all be weaned, and there'll be some all black cattle. And other than that, I don't know of anything right offhand, sir.
5: Tell everybody how to get a hold of you, Rodney.
6: Yeah, if I can help market your cattle for a fair market, call me at 361-358-1727 or call me on my mobile, 645-5002.
5: Rodney, I appreciate the call. Thank you.
6: Thank you. Talk to you Thursday.
5: Bye-bye.
4: Bye. Neighbor, thanks for joining me. I'm Larry Marble. This is the Texas Farm Bureau Radio Network. Walk in the pens. We'll see you tomorrow. Good day.
0: Cattle futures ending the day lower, with August live cattle down $1.35, 246 even. October down $1.25, 239.75. Feeder cattle lower, with August down 227, 368.15. September down $1.85, 366.97. Now those live cattle futures continue at a big discount to cash. We wrapped up last week selling cattle at 260 live across all regions. That's the third highest negotiated fed cattle price in history. Packers bought 65,000 head. Only 8,000 of those were with time, so Packers are in need of cattle right now. As far as this week's concerned, no sales to report, no bids or asking prices to report as well. Corn closed slightly lower. July down 1 3/4, 409 3/4. September corn down 2, 417 3/4, while December corn was down 2 1/4, 437 1/4. Wheat taking a hit again as the U.S.-Iran situation continues to settle down. July Kansas City wheat down 15 1/4, 618 1/4. July Chicago wheat down 10 3/4, 586 3/4. Cotton conditions across the cotton belt looking pretty good, and that's weighing on cotton futures, with July down 201 points to close at 73.20. December cotton down 82 points, 78.59 cents. In the energy markets, July natural gas down 10 cents at 3.14. August West Texas crude down 73 at 73.13 a barrel. The financial markets lower, with the Dow down 58 points, 51,654. The NASDAQ down 504 at 25,661. The S&P down 95 points, 7,337. Now with a closer look at the energy and financial markets, here's economist Tim Snyder with Matador Economics in Dallas.
7: Today's markets are showing signs of a shift in focus by investors as they've grown weary of geopolitics and begin to recenter their attention on the fundamentals of the U.S. economy. The biggest story developing today is transition in market leadership. For much of the spring, investors were focused on the war in the Middle East, energy prices, and the uncertainty surrounding the Strait of Hormuz. While those concerns have not disappeared, progress toward a broader peace framework and lower crude oil prices are beginning to reduce some of the anxiety that has dominated trading for months. Today, attention is turning back toward the Federal Reserve and the health of the U.S. economy. This week brings a packed schedule of economic data, including new home sales, durable goods orders, personal consumption expenditures, and the final read on the first quarter GDP. These reports will help determine whether the economy can continue growing while inflation gradually moves lower. The challenge for investors is that the market is also reassessing valuations in terms of technology and the artificial intelligence sector. After an extraordinary run higher, many of these companies are now being asked to prove that massive investments in AI infrastructure can develop equally massive returns. The good news here is that lower energy prices can help ease inflation pressures and support consumers, transportation companies, manufacturers, and other sectors sensitive to fuel costs. The bottom line is this. Markets are again trading cautiously today. The focus has shifted from war-only headlines to include economic fundamentals this week. If upcoming economic data confirms continued growth without reigniting inflation, investors may finally see a foundation forming for a more stable summer rally. If not, prospects for economic revival could dissolve, and the exuberance that might have driven short-term markets could evaporate. Of course, all of this depends on what comes from the peace talks with Iran, and everybody has to play nice in the meantime. For the Texas Farm Bureau Radio Network, I'm economist Tim Snyder.
0: That wraps up our look at the markets, and that wraps up this episode of Texas Ag Today. I'm Kerry Martin. Hope to see you back here next time as we cover the most important industry in this greatest state in the U.S. of A, Texas agriculture.
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14: 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Well, I'll take Jesus, but I don't need the church. 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Oh, I love Jesus. 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
15: Ladies and gentlemen, this is Ram Chavez. I'm the musical director of the Veterans Band of Corpus Christi, and we have received a major invitation from the National American GI Forum, the organization that Dr. Hector P. Garcia organized in 1948 right here in Corpus Christi. We have a strong relationship with Dr. Hector, since in the beginning he had much to do with our success in getting organized, in kicking off the band and staying afloat. We have been asked to perform in Las Vegas on August the 3rd through the 6th. 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We hope that you will help us like you have helped us before many times when we perform in Washington, D.C. twice, in New Orleans, in Dallas, in Hawaii. 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And you have already. We need your help. 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And we'd like to thank you and hope that you will once again support the Veterans Band to accomplish one more recognition of our city of Corpus Christi, our veterans community, our military community, and all our communities that we have performed for in 40 years.
16: This is Mary Lohman of the Christian Working Woman, and I'm talking this week about our thought lives, the thought patterns we are often in bondage to because we have not learned to bring every thought into captivity and make our thoughts obedient to Christ. Philippians 4:8 gives us the parameters for our thoughts. They are to be true, noble, right, pure, lovely, and admirable. Today we see how to begin that process. First, you have to truly begin to think about what you are thinking about at any given moment. You must literally examine individual thoughts one by one to make sure they fit within the Philippian boundaries. I can testify that captive thinking becomes more attractive the more you practice it. I remember once starting to get into some self-pity thoughts, and as I realized it, I said to myself, I don't want to be depressed. I don't want to feel sad. I will not think these self-pity thoughts. So I brought those specific self-pity thoughts into captivity and refused to let them intrude my mind. And then I was free from the burden of self-pity. And that was when I began to actually practice this principle of bringing individual thoughts into captivity. It was a new reality to me that I could actually decide not to think about what I was beginning to think about. Now, once you screen and test your individual thoughts, the question is, how do you stop thinking the wrong thoughts? You can determine they're wrong, but you can't stop thinking them. Well, you have to use what I call the replacement theory. Replace the wrong thought with a right thought. Isaiah 26:3 tells us, thou will keep him in perfect peace, whose mind is stayed on thee because he trusteth in thee. We have a replacement thought as Christians that's guaranteed to work every time, and that replacement thought is Jesus Christ. When in doubt, think about Jesus. You may have to replace wrong thoughts every minute or two, but don't let that discourage you. Just keep replacing. You're changing habits that are ingrained. You're addressing thought patterns that have dug ruts into your brain, and you keep getting stuck in those ruts. Bringing thoughts into captivity, forcing yourself to refuse to get in those wrong thought ruts, it's a battle. The enemy of your soul will continue to trap you in those ruts. But if you're a Christian, you have the power of the Holy Spirit to refuse to let him win. So don't give up. Just replace wrong thoughts with the right thought as often as necessary. Well, we'll talk about this more tomorrow, so join me again, please.
3: Low-starch diets are important for many horses. Hello, everyone. I'm Dr. Bob Judd with Texas Vet News on the Texas Farm Bureau Radio Network. Your veterinarian may have recommended you feed your horse a low-starch diet, but Dr. Jim Nichols with Bluebonnet Feeds indicates in the horse publication that this term has no meaning. She goes on to say that there is no real legal or regulated definition for low-starch, and the only requirement is that a company must indicate the maximum starch and sugar amount on the label. So if you see a feed with a label of low starch, it really does not tell you anything, and the starch may not be low enough for your horse. This is complicated, as there are three types of carbohydrates in equine diets, and these are the ethanol-soluble carbohydrates, or ESCs, which contain glucose, fructose, and sucrose. Water-soluble carbohydrates, or WSCs, which contain ESCs plus fructans. Non-structural carbohydrates are commonly used as the amount of carbohydrates the horse can eat, and these include starch plus ESCs or WSCs. Dr. Nichols says there is no standard for sugar on the feed tag. So if the feed bag is reporting NSC plus WSC, the percentage will be higher than NSC plus ESC. Well, I said it was confusing. So many horse owners just want to avoid carbohydrates altogether, but carbohydrates are required in the horse's diet. Forage should make up the base of the horse's diet, but you have to know the percentage of carbohydrates in the forage also. And that requires testing. Metabolically sensitive horses should have less than 10% non-structural carbohydrates in the entire diet. To be accurate, you must test your hay or pasture and do some math on the grain or pellets and the supplements you are feeding, as some supplements contain starch. So you cannot just go into the feed store and pick a feed that has low starch on the label, as the starch may not be low enough for your horse. I'm veterinarian Dr. Bob Judd. This is the Texas Farm Bureau Radio Network.
17: 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I'm Dr. James Dobson, and thank you for joining us for this program.
18: Well, welcome to Family Talk with psychologist and best-selling author Dr. James Dobson. I'm Roger Marsh, and if you've ever wrestled with the question of why God hasn't brought the right person into your life yet, well, today's program is just for you. Our guest today is Cheryl Martin, a Houston native who earned her master's degree in broadcast journalism from Northwestern University. She went on to work as a news anchor, reporter, and producer at the BET Network and NBC and ABC affiliates in Washington, D.C. That was before leaving broadcasting altogether to become an author, national speaker, and founder of the nonprofit organization called Excellent Living. Cheryl has something refreshing to say to single women who are tired of waiting, wondering, and worrying. And that message is this: your desire for marriage is God-given, and it's good, but it doesn't have to define you just right now. In a message delivered at a women's conference, she lays out five practical principles for living as what she calls a first-class single, a woman who is whole, purposeful, and fully trusting in God's timing. Now, the message you're about to hear does touch on a couple of topics that are not suitable for younger children, so listener discretion is definitely advised. Now let's get into this dynamic presentation, Encouragement for the Single Life, with our guest, Cheryl Martin, on today's edition of Dr. James Dobson's Family Talk.
19: How many single women are in the audience this afternoon? Single. Never been married. Divorced or widowed? If the truth were told, you're single not by choice, but by circumstances. You're waiting for Mr. Right. You thought you had found him, but he didn't get the memo. Nothing wrong with this desire to be married. God has wired us for relationship. He put that vacuum there. So if God has created this vacuum, if there is nothing wrong with the desire for marriage, what is a woman to do? This is a question I've asked myself many, many times over the years. And as a Christ follower, I begin to say to the Lord, since I am not married, I don't want to endure my singleness. I want to enjoy it. So I begin to think about this. If I am single, I decided one day, Lord, I want to be not just an average single. I'm your child. I want to be first class. First class. First class means exceptional, not mediocre. So then I begin to ask myself, from God's perspective, what would a first class single look like? Because if you're going to be a leading lady, God's leading lady, you've got to follow His script of what a first class single looks like. I didn't want to languish. So as a result of studying His Word, going through my own life experiences and the experiences of others, I came up with some principles. This God's leading lady who is single will first of all pursue God and not a guy. That soul hunger that I was talking about, God specifically placed that vacuum that only He could fill. He wanted us to have a relationship with Him first before we have a healthy relationship with a man. Many of us are getting it backwards. We put God on the back burner when we meet a man, and then we can't handle what He's dishing out. We're looking for Him to fill that vacuum that only God could fill. He wanted to present to a man a whole woman. I'm not looking for my other half. It takes two whole eggs to make an omelet. If one egg is rotten, you got a rotten omelet. First things first. That vacuum God put there for him. He says, let me affirm you. Let me make you whole. He says, you are fearfully and wonderfully made. In other words, you are a fine woman. So if you have allowed God to love on you, guess what? You won't get so excited because a man told you you're fine. You already know that. You're not desperate, as if you've never gotten a compliment. The God of the universe has already said, you are fearfully and wonderfully made. I have crafted you exactly the way I want you. But I want you first and foremost to be passionate about me, your creator. That's why there are a lot of desperate, clingy, needy women looking for a man to fill that void, and he can't do it. This was so important for women to be whole that when Jesus was here, as important as His mission was, even though He had fed thousands of people, His heart went out to one needy woman in Samaria. Jesus said to her, if you drink of me, if you drink of me, you will never thirst again. Drink of me. Don't have a surface relationship. The God we serve is a jealous God. No one should occupy the top tier of our hearts but God. It said in the Old and New Testament, you must love the Lord your God with all of your heart, with all of your soul, with all of your mind. All means all. Number two, this God's leading lady will recognize that her singleness is not a mistake or a holding pattern, but a wonderful opportunity to be the successful woman God wants you to be. This is a perfect opportunity for you to develop holistically. God is a God of balance. wants us to develop educationally, socially, physically, and spiritually. This is a time, if those dreams are there, to work them, to get that degree. If you can afford a house, don't wait on him. Live in the present, recognizing it's not a mistake. This is a time, Lord, I want to be all that you want me to be. You don't have a lot of the distractions. Wherever you are, be all there. If you want to travel abroad, this is the time to do it. If you want to go back and get that master's degree, this is the time to do it. It is not a mistake. And you know what I've discovered in reading the Word? The ultimate matchmaker, if you look at some of the greatest matches in the book of the Bible, those women were busy working. They were not at home watching TV, eating Krispy Kreme donuts, depressed about their state. Ruth could have been depressed. A young poor widow living with her mother-in-law who was a widow. They could have both had a pity party every day. But they had pursued God first. Ruth was working. And it just so happened her God led her to the field of a wealthy man. I love this story. She caught his eye. And we know the story, but she was busy as a single, not focusing on what she didn't have, but what she did have. How many of us moan we have a negative litany of what we don't have, rather than I need to maximize this moment? God did not forget me. There is something he wants to accomplish in me as a single. Number three, this first class single, God's leading lady, is going to honor him in her dating. She's going to set boundaries before she meets Mr. Right. So you need to know what you're about before you meet the man. You need to know your boundaries. You don't let him set the boundaries. You need to already know how far you're going to go. And this woman knows sex is off limits until I do. Now, I know society, if you watch the music videos and listen to the love songs, it would imply that everybody's doing it. But again, this woman, first rate, exceptional. She understands that God would never ask her to disobey him to get the package that he has for her. Does that make any sense? See, this woman understands that if God denies us something, it's for our good. Number four, as God's leading lady, you will not be paralyzed by your past. Maybe you've been a sexually active single. Maybe you've had children out of wedlock. Maybe you've had abortions. Maybe you have been that other woman. I've got some good news for you. And I'm excited about this news. God still has a great plan for your life. So if you've been paralyzed by your past, you can't get over what you've done, how many children you have, God still has a plan for you, because Jeremiah 1 says, and I love this, before you were formed in your mother's womb, I knew you. Sometimes I just park right there and think about the awesomeness of the God we serve. He knew you before you were even conceived, but it doesn't stop there. He not only knew you, he had already carded out your assignment. He knew the mistakes. He knew the blunders. And he says, my plans for you are good. I don't care who has written you off. God has not written you off. good news. God has not written you off. Each day getting stronger. Going to him, say, Lord, make me a whole woman. You have validated me. I know who I am in you. And then number five, this woman, number one, pursues God. Number two, her singleness is not a holding pattern. She's just not languishing, waiting for a man, but she wants to fully develop to be everything that God wants her to be. Number three, she's going to honor God with her dating. Number four, she will not be paralyzed by her past. And then finally, number five, she trusts God to give her his best in his time. She trusts God. She says, Lord, I'm going to wait on you. Whatever your package is for me, I'm trusting that you know what is best. I'm not going to write the script. So many of us, we've already decided, I want to be married by XX. And if we're not careful, a counterfeit will come. A dear friend who shall remain nameless. She set a time limit, used all the scriptures the wrong way. You know, Mark 11:22. Have faith in God. If you believe, she bought the wedding dress, booked the church, asked people to be in the wedding. The only problem, she was not dating anyone. But she was believing God. Because the scripture says, if you ask for what you will. See, we women can think about something long enough. We're good at that. Get the fantasy going. Get a couple of sisters to believe God with us. That's not faith, that's pretension. That's presumption, and God will not move on presumption. You can have an all-night prayer meeting. You can fast 40 days. That's not faith, that's presumption. And it's when I gave her scriptures, she had scriptures to counter. Rightly divide the word. And a group of us just prayed and asked the Lord to touch her heart. And finally she put aside those plans and canceled the appointment at the church. But this woman says, I am going to trust God that in his own timing, he's going to give me what he deems best. It may not be what I had in mind. I didn't want the script that I have. But has it been good for me? Yes. It has humbled me. Made me more sensitive and caring and more Christ-like because I've been crushed. The only thing I have to depend on is Jesus. See, what a lot of us don't understand, God doesn't do anything without purpose. There's a reason for it. We have one agenda. God has another. He said to me, I'm fitting you for heaven. Forget your reputation. I use everything to conform you into my image. So this woman waits on God. It's a challenge for us as women. It's a great temptation for us to get busy and get ahead of God and to get anxious, especially in our society. When very few women are willing to take the stand to be a leading lady in their singleness. You don't know how it bothers me when men tell me, they can't wait to tell me, when they were dating a so-called Christian woman who exhibited unchrist-like behavior. They couldn't wait to call me. Guess what? I met her at your church. My prayer is that there will be an army of women, that every single woman in here this afternoon will make a vow to really trust God. Because when you don't do it God's way, in essence, what you're saying is, I don't really trust God. I trust him to a certain limit. But if you asking me, ain't no man gonna marry me unless, what you're saying is you're putting the limits on God. You may say, there are no single men in my church. You attend a church of 50 people. I think our God is bigger than that. He's bigger than Jacksonville. This woman takes the limits off God and say, you know what, God, it's not my responsibility to figure out how you're going to do it. I just know you're going to deliver on time. That's all I'm concerned about. You get him here. Purpose in your heart, if every single woman walked out of here, say, Lord, maybe I didn't get it right. I haven't gotten it right. But I want to be a first-class single, God's leading lady as a single. I'm going to do some reprioritizing, pursue that relationship and say, Lord, I'm not whole in this area. Fill me up here. It's okay. I did that with the Lord. Lord, I'm still hurting here. I would say, Lord, I'm 30% healed. I'm 50% healed. I'm 60. I need you to feel me. I kept going to the cup. Feel me with you so I won't be desperate. I won't be needy. I won't be clingy. So I won't just want a man, a body. I'll be discriminating. Go to him. Lord, I'm needy. Help me. And he will. Purpose to honor him in your dating. Say, Lord, what is it you want me to accomplish right now in my career? Have a plan. I'm going to be busy. These last couple of years have been the most gratifying years of my life. I have been deliriously happy and full of joy. Amen. Excited. So I know this works. I'm not giving you something that doesn't work. I tried it first before I brought it to you. Full of joy and excitement about what he's doing. Why, the scripture says he's able to do exceeding abundantly above all we could ever ask or think. Amen. Wonderful plans if we would just try him and do it his way. You've done it your way, half-stepping. Why not make a commitment to give him all? Reaffirm my commitment to these principles again just the other day. You have to remind yourself sometimes. I says, Lord, I just want to reaffirm. I trust you. No matter what it looks like, I trust. What do I know about you that you are trustworthy? That you cannot lie? That all of your ways are right? And I reaffirmed in my heart just the other day, Lord, I trust that you're going to give me your best, even if your best means amen or no man. You have to get to that point. Marriage or singleness forever, whatever pleases you. See, I'd rather be single than to wish I were. But I made that commitment. I trust you. And I challenge you to join with me. And to get other women that you can be accountable to who are on the same page. We're going to be first class together. That's right. Sister to sister. You can walk this journey with other women. Not somebody saying, girl, you going to do what? Find somebody of like mind. Iron sharpens iron.
18: Five principles. That's all it takes for you to go from enduring your singleness to embracing it. 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
5: Asking the Holy Spirit to strengthen you isn't something you do weekly or monthly, but one day at a time. 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Today on Turning Point, Dr. David Jeremiah continues his look at securing inner peace in a world of outer conflict. Peace that's given as it's needed each day through the Holy Spirit. To introduce the conclusion of his message, The Strength of the Spirit, here's David.
6: I am sure you've heard people talk about how hard it is to live the Christian life. You know, I often say that the Christian life is not hard. It is not difficult. It's impossible. It's impossible in your own strength. If you try to be a Christian without Christ, if you try to be a Christian without the Holy Spirit, it's an impossible task. And because the Christian life is supernatural, you need the supernatural to make it work. And that's where the Holy Spirit comes in. He is the strength of the Christian life. He is the inner working of your daily walk with the Lord. And the Holy Spirit is there to strengthen you so that when you are weak, even then you are strong. I've learned that lesson not only from the Bible, but from personal experience. The Spirit of God is the strength of God. And that's the subject that is before us in today's program. Also, I want to remind you that the ministry of the Holy Spirit and what it means is in this book that we have written called The Holy Spirit You May Not Know, a 250-page book that completes the trilogy on the Godhead. We now have The God You May Not Know, The Jesus You May Not Know, and this finishes it, The Holy Spirit You May Not Know. We're so excited because this book explains a lot of things that people wonder about. There are more questions about the Holy Spirit than the other members of the Trinity. I just have known that over the years as I've talked to people. In fact, many people who want to be Christians stumble over the truth of the Holy Spirit. We've answered many of the questions and explained the doctrine in many ways in this book, 250 pages in a hardback book. It's yours for the asking. When you send your gift to Turning Point today, send the best gift you can. Do what you believe God wants you to do. And then when you do that, ask for the book and it will be sent to you. This is part two of The Strength of the Spirit. We're talking about how the Spirit of God enables you to do what the Christian life demands. Let's begin part two together. Now, there's much more to glean from this prayer. In verses 16 through 19, we learn about the possibilities of this prayer. Ephesians 3:16 says, "Here's what I pray, that he would grant you, according to the riches of his glory, to be strengthened with might through his Spirit in the inner man." Paul asked God to fill the Ephesians with inward power, with inward strength. All the strong words he uses in verse 16, riches, glory, strength, and might. And the word might appears over and over in the New Testament, over 120 times in total. It refers to the power that God gives to his people. God gives might to us through the inner part of our being. I'm so taken by the verse in 2 Corinthians 4:16 that the outward man is wasting away, but the inner man is being renewed day by day. That's true. I don't think anybody has to convince us of that. We know it. We experience, especially the outward man part of it. But the interesting thing is the Bible tells us that while we may be seeming to be weakened in the outward person, we can become strengthened in the inward person. And that's what Paul is praying about. He wants his people, he wants us, to have a strong center so that whatever happens, whatever takes place in our lives, we have this power, this might, this strength that carries us through. One of our friends here at Shadow Mountain is a man named Rob Morgan. He preaches often when I'm not here. And he wrote a book some years ago that became a very special book to me because it was during the early days of my illness. And the book was on strength. The book was called The Strength You Need. I was feeling pretty weak then, and I was looking for strength anywhere I could find it. I remember picking up that book, and Rob had taken all of the passages in the Bible that talk about strength and written a chapter about them. And I was blessed by that book and helped by it. In this book, he said, "We're living in a difficult age, and events on the world

0: the length he went to show us his love. He didn't just say, I love you. He said, I love you, and sent Jesus as the person of his love. That whosoever believes in him should not perish. That's the depth of God's love. God loves us so much that he doesn't want us to go into the depth of the earth in hell. He wants to save us from that, and his love reaches to the very depth of life. And his love is also a love that has height to it. He loves us so much that we might have eternal life. Every time you read John 3:16, just remember John 3:16 is the four dimensions of God's love. I remember reading that many atrocities were committed during the period of history known as the Spanish Inquisition. I once read a story about a Spanish prisoner whose bones were discovered when soldiers opened up one of the underground dungeons used by the leaders of the Inquisition. What they found was that flesh and clothing had long since dissolved, but the soldiers found the remnants of bones chained to a wall. And that wasn't all they found. On the wall of that prison, cut into the rock with a sharp piece of metal, was a cross. And above the cross in Spanish was the word height. And below the cross was the word depth. And one arm was length and the other arm was breadth. So not only does John 3:16 teach us the four dimensions of God's love, but so does the cross. I'm sure you have noticed in recent days how many people on business and talk shows are wearing crosses. Everybody wears a cross. But you have to wonder, do they understand that that cross is a symbol of the four dimensions of God's love? He came down to us and reached out to us that we might not go down, but that we might go up to be with him. That's what the scripture says. Love that passes, the Bible says, all understanding. That's what you call an oxymoron. How can love be understood if it passes understanding? Well, the point is that we can't know this love by human knowledge. We can only know this love through the Holy Spirit who is in our heart. Remember, Paul was praying this prayer at a very certain time. I think this is instructive because when we read this prayer in Ephesians, it's right in the context of the anger that was being expressed by the Jews toward the Gentiles and the Gentiles toward the Jews. And Paul was trying to help them understand that God has enough love to bring these two entities together in one thing called the church. The love of God inspires us to go into the worst parts of town and minister to the down and outers. And we can't do that on our own strength, but when we have the Holy Spirit in our lives, when the Holy Spirit is filling us and giving us strength, then we can do what we would not otherwise be able to do. And we can be emissaries of the love of Christ. We should love others in the same way that God loves us. We should reach into the reservoir of God's love for us. And out of that reservoir, we should find a way to love other people. Then, not only is it true, when the Holy Spirit strengthens you, you will sense Christ's presence in your life. And the Holy Spirit will strengthen you so that you can comprehend God's love in your life. But when the Holy Spirit strengthens you, you will be filled with the fullness of God. 3:19 Ephesians, that you may be filled with the fullness of God. These progressions come in the right order. The inner strength of the Holy Spirit leads us to the indwelling of Christ. The indwelling of Christ leads us to the knowledge of God's love for us. And now his abundant love leads us to experience the fullness of God's presence within us. I know over the years when you read about being filled with the Spirit, it sends questions running through your mind. I told you earlier, it doesn't mean filled up like filled up to your knees or your shoulders. It means to be controlled by. When some people read this, they don't understand it because it doesn't mean what it normally would mean in English. It means to be filled by, to be controlled by. When you're filled with God, you're controlled by God. Look at the illustration Paul used later in his book. He said, we aren't to be drunk with wine, but to be filled with the Spirit. In the same way that a person is controlled by inebriation, the Bible says we're to be controlled by the Spirit of God. We're to be controlled by God. He was telling us that when we are allowing the Spirit of God to live his life in us, when we acknowledge that he is there for us, the one thing that will happen is we'll begin to learn what it means for God to control our life. Do you ask God about stuff? Do you ever see somebody in need and you say, God, should I help this person? Do you think God will answer you? Not out loud, but in your heart, in your spirit, He will. Do you ever do things that you do and people question it? What are you doing that for? Did you ever say, because God told me to? And they look at you like you're some weird person. God talks to you. Yes, if you're controlled by God, you have the impressions in the sense in your heart that what you're doing is a God thing. And it gives you great joy to do it, even when some people may not understand it. I told you once before that one of the things I did during Christmas, and I've continued to do it, is to carry a little extra cash around. And when you see somebody that you'd like to bless, just to bless them. And it's so interesting. Donna could tell you, we've had so many interesting stories. When you do that, people don't want to take it. I can't take that. What's that for? And you know what I tell them? God told me to do this. Oh, okay. And then they say thank you and put it in their pocket. Listen to me. God wants to tell us what to do and help us do it. He wants to be in control of our lives. And that sometimes seems so out of perspective for most people. God wants to control my life? Absolutely. When you let the Holy Spirit have His way in your heart, God will control your life. And the possibilities of that are overwhelming. As we bring Ephesians 3 to a close, I want to highlight the potential of Paul's prayer. In verse 20, he says, "Now to Him who is able to do exceedingly abundantly above all that we ask or think, according to the power that works in us." You know how much God wants to do this for you? Do you know how much He wants to help you? Let me show you the pregnancy of this verse. This verse tells us that God is so anxious to help you, you can't understand this verse unless you take it apart and put it back together. I have told people it may be the most pregnant verse in the Bible. Here's what He says. He wants to do exceedingly abundantly above all that you could ever ask or think. He wants to do exceedingly. What does that mean? Only eternity will reveal how God has answered all of our prayers. We thought He'd ignored them, but when we look back, we realize He not only answered them, He answered them exceedingly. And He wants to do it abundantly. He doesn't want to just make minor improvements. He wants to overrule our plans and give them a magnificence worthy of Himself. He wants to give us exceedingly abundantly. And then the Bible says He wants to give us exceedingly abundantly above. He's able to do exceedingly more. God can take what we ask and enlarge it. He can take our thoughts and go beyond them. We can only see the here and now. God sees the then and there. And then He's able to do exceedingly abundantly above all. He's not restricted to just one request. He can do all requests. He's able to do exceedingly abundantly above all that we ask. What are we asking for? The Bible says we have not because we ask not. The Bible says if we ask, God will hear us. Maybe it's the peace in the midst of the storm. Maybe it's salvation of a loved one. Maybe it's help in an emergency. Maybe it's guidance in a direction. Maybe it's victory over sin. No matter what we might ask, God is able to do it. He's able to do exceedingly, abundantly, above all that we ask. And here's the one that is really hard to comprehend. Or think. God is able to do exceedingly abundantly above all that we ask or even think. We have thoughts we never express. We have yearnings that we would like to ask God about, but we're afraid to. Maybe that's too much to ask God for this. And we have longings that are so intangible we can barely put them into our own words. God is able to do everything that I have said, even to the things that you think when you pray. God reads these thoughts and He's able to accomplish what is beyond our imagination. This is the potential of Paul's prayer. That's the application of his prayer to your life and mine. Right now, today, if we will put our life in His hands, He can do everything He promised. How much is that, Pastor? It's exceedingly abundantly above all that you can ask or think. What a wonderful guarantee that is from the God of heaven. And that's why at the end of this, there's a benediction. To Him be glory in the church by Jesus Christ to all generations forever and ever. What a great God we have. He's given us all these promises and He's given us the Holy Spirit to give us the strength to grab hold of these promises and put them into action. This is a lifetime experience for us. We grow in this every year as we trust the Lord. But what a wonderful thing it is to know you're not alone. You're not trying to get through all of this in your own strength. You have a God who cares about you. You have a God who knows what's going on in your life. And you know how much He loves you? He loves you exceedingly, abundantly, above all that you can ask or even think. But you have to be willing to accept it. You have to be willing to respond to it. I want to wrap this up today with a brief story from history. In the list of American presidents, there's one man who appears twice beside our current president. His name is Grover Cleveland, and he occupies the 22nd and the 24th places in the roll call of presidents. He dedicated the Statue of Liberty in New York Harbor, and he was the only president to marry while he was in the White House. He was 49 at the time, and his bride, Frances, was 21. And it was a romance that captivated the nation. Grover Cleveland was a Presbyterian preacher's son, well-trained in Christian truth, and in the midst of national turmoil and a personal health crisis, he actually endured surgery on a friend's yacht so that no one would know he was having surgery. He kept working late into the night as soon as he returned recovery. Historians tell us of his integrity and his courage and his common sense. His dying words summed up his life. Here they are. I have tried so hard to do right. Above his bed hung his life's motto from Deuteronomy 33:25, which captures what we've been talking about today. Here's that verse. As thy days, so shall thy strength be. Grover Cleveland said, if I have any coat of arms, that's it. As your days, so shall your strength be. That means every day you get up and you ask God for strength for that day. And then the next day you do the same thing. You don't get to have 4 or 5 days at a time. It's one day at a time. As your day, here's the strength for that day. And that's the way you live this life that Paul is talking about in Ephesians 3. You access the strength of the Spirit of God every day. Every day you say, Lord God, here's this day you've given me. Now give me the strength to do what I need to do today to bring honor and glory to your name and to bring wholeness to my life. God is able to do that. How do I know that? He told me so in this book. He told me he's able to do that for you and for me. We don't have to live normal Christian lives. We can live supernormal Christian lives in the power of the Holy Spirit if we'll give him a chance to let that happen. Amen. And we've been talking about this over these weeks, and the filling of the Spirit is the giving of control of your life to the Spirit of God and letting him be the one who makes the decisions, and you counsel with him and he tells you what to do and you do it. And when you do that, you begin to live at a different level than you've ever lived in before. And you sense as you look back over things that have happened, how did that happen? How did that take place? That had to have been a God thing. That's what the Spirit of God does. And I hope you've gained some of that from these last 2 days of discussing the strength of the Spirit. Tomorrow, as I mentioned to you the other day, we're going to talk about the best evidence for the Spirit. Over the years, I've heard a lot of people talk about how you can know if somebody's filled with the Spirit, and they have a lot of different ways they have concocted, but they're not from the Scripture. The Scripture tells us that the Spirit of God is evidenced in certain ways. We'll find out about it tomorrow. Be sure and join us then. See you next time.
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6: Hi, my name is Bianca, and I'm a real estate buyer. There's three things that I think stand out to me about Michelle, and one of those things would be her integrity. Michelle holds a lot of integrity with her business, and she wants to make sure that her clients are treated with respect and that they are able to trust her. She helps you to feel safe and secure and comfortable, and she handles your information, your personal confidential information, with the utmost respect. And that to me says a lot, knowing that your information is private and that she respects that about her clients. Another thing about Michelle, I believe, is that she is dependable. She's somebody that you can trust, rely on. She's available when you need her. She's gonna work as hard as she can for her clients. And it's really not about the money for Michelle, it's about her work. She takes a lot of pride in her work, and she's gonna do the best job she can for you, no matter what it costs, no matter what it takes. So you can really depend on Michelle to get the job done, not only quickly, but with care. She cares about her clients. And another thing about Michelle is she's very adaptable. Her ability to connect with her customers, regardless of what background they're from, where they live, where they wanna live, their income status, she's able to adapt and connect with her clients on a personal level and on a professional level. So it makes it easy for her clients to feel comfortable during the process, which I think is really important. You want it to be something that's fun, stress-free, and comfortable, and Michelle's able to do that for us. I recommend Michelle as a realtor because she will get the job done. She will do it with care. She will do it with passion. And she will make sure that it's done timely. She will be available for all your needs, and she's somebody that you can trust.
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7: 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Hi, I'm Chuck Bentley with My Money Life from Crown. Our founder, the late Larry Burkett, said that affluence presents the greatest threat to our walk with the Lord. Affluence can be a subtle spiritual danger because it creates the illusion of independence. When resources are plentiful, needs are being met, and life feels secure, it becomes easy to rely on what we have. People feel they have more control when they're financially stable. Bills are paid, savings are growing, and future plans seem predictable. Instead of seeking God for provision, a growing dependence on income, investments, and personal ability can take over. Scripture warns about this in Deuteronomy 8. God cautions His people not to forget Him once they become prosperous. Wealth, however, is not the problem. It's that wealth can lead to self-sufficiency. When everything seems to be going well, prayer can become less urgent, gratitude less intentional, and trust less active. Affluence can dull the awareness of needs in our own lives. We can lose sight of how much we truly need the Lord for everything. 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Instead of finding worth in Christ, we find it in what we build or accumulate. 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That's crown.org/50 years.
8: Let us run with endurance the race that is set before us, looking to Jesus, the founder and perfecter of our faith.
9: They're among the most soaring words ever penned, the words the Apostle Paul used to conclude Romans chapter 8. Here, he lists all the things that cannot separate us from the love of God. If you need some encouragement, you've come to the right place. From the Moody Church in Chicago, this is Running to Win with Dr. Erwin Lutzer, whose clear teaching helps us make it across the finish line. Today we continue a series from Romans chapter 8 on the blessings we've been given as children of an awesome God. Pastor Lutzer, what you will teach today is almost too good to be true.
10: Yes, Dave, it sounds as if it's too good to be true, but it is true. As a matter of fact, I always like to emphasize that we need the ministry of the Holy Spirit to fully understand all that Jesus has done for us. And we here at Running to Win take delight in the fact that this ministry goes around the world, and it's because of people just like you. People who pray for us, people who support this ministry. And at the end of this message, I'm going to be reading a story of someone who listens to Running to Win in another country, reminding us that this is God's work done by God's people for God's glory. For now, let us listen. How wonderful it is to know that we cannot be separated from the love of God. And I speak to you today on the difficult topic of the love of God. And it is difficult because you think of all of the power that God has to change circumstances, and then you're reminded that He doesn't change circumstances too often, and it becomes a difficult doctrine for us to understand and to believe. Larry Crabb says that he had a friend who wrote these words to him. When God does so little about things that matter so much to me, I have no categories for understanding God's statement that He loves me. I'm grateful that my sins are forgiven and I'm going to heaven, and I know that all of these troubles are somehow useful for good purposes, maybe necessary for making me a more godly person, but I can't get past the thought that real love wouldn't let me suffer like this. Every one of us have struggled in the same way. How do we understand God's love? Just over a week ago, this letter arrived, sent to me by someone who used to attend Moody Church. She was married to an abusive man. And she says, "My baby and I were placed in protective custody and sent to live in a woman's shelter with drug addicts, prostitutes, and women who were fleeing abuse yet abusing their own children. My first week there, my laundry was stolen out of the washing machines, my apartment was broken into, and the kitchenette flooded. We had to stay at this facility an entire year after my daughter was born before I could manage to get on my own two feet and get a house of our own. And then she says that she had a child previously with this man, so they have two children. She says, I have taught the children to love our Lord. She said, my son is age 6. He has severe autism. My daughter has autism with another disorder that I can scarcely pronounce the name. I have been so blessed by them and have grown so much from their daily courage and strength. The children teach me to take nothing for granted. And she says, I teach them the love of the Lord. How do you put that together? Where is love when you need it? And what does Jesus do with all of his power standing by and his servants suffer? It is the difficult topic of the love of God. But it's also a topic that I like to preach about. Paul faces this directly in the 8th chapter of the book of Romans. If you have your Bibles, please turn to Romans chapter 8. And if you use a pew Bible, it's probably on page 945. Paul has said that God is for us, God has justified us, God has accepted us, God has foreknown us and even glorified us. And he comes now to the end of this wonderful chapter, really, in some senses, the high point of the entire Bible. And when Paul gets there, he ends by saying in verse 35, who shall separate us from the love of Christ? Shall tribulation or distress or persecution or famine or nakedness or danger or sword? As it is written, for your sake we are being killed all the day long. We are regarded as sheep to be slaughtered. No, in all these things we are more than conquerors through him who loved us. What a message, what a text. What the Apostle Paul has decided to do is to list 7 different kinds of circumstances that might be used in our minds to count against the love of Christ. After all, if God loves you, why the difficulties? Why does he stand by with awesome power and apparently do little or nothing? That's a problem we've all faced. So what the Apostle Paul wants to set out to do as he concludes is to say that God's love endures. And now let's look at those 7 categories, those 7 different circumstances over which God's love triumphs. Notice them in the text, and I'm looking at verse 35. Shall it be tribulation? That word tribulation means to be squeezed, to be placed under pressure. Shall distress? Distress is the confinement of the soul. We're thinking of the young woman having to live in this shelter with others who have been abused and who abuse their own children, and where you can't trust anyone. And where do you go without your partner who has turned his back on you? So that's distress. Persecution is affliction for believing and trusting in Jesus Christ. Famine, you've been fired from your job and you don't have enough food for your family. Believe me when I say that many Christians throughout the centuries have starved to death and they've cried up to God and they died nevertheless. Shall famine separate us from the love of Christ? Paul is going to say no. No, famine doesn't count against Christ's love. What about nakedness? That's complete destitution. It means that you have nowhere to turn for clothing, your apartment is cold, there is no way to obtain heat, and you don't know where to turn. You are naked and you are destitute. You are in peril or danger, as this translation says, and not even the sword, Paul says, will separate you from the love of Christ. And there he's speaking, of course, about martyrdom. And that's why he quotes here Psalm 44. We are led like the sheep to be slaughtered, Paul says. And that's the way Christians have often been treated throughout the many eras of the Christian church. From time to time, I read The Voice of the Martyrs. It's a magazine that tells us about persecuted Christians around the world. And yesterday, I just happened to have one next to where I was sitting, and I read these words. It's the story of a woman by the name of Rachel who was brutally abused because of her faith in Christ in the country of Iran. And I won't go into the details of the abuse. It was horrid. You can imagine what she endured when those men came to her apartment. But she's married to Ali, I guess his name is, and this is, of course, a made-up name because you can't even mention names when you're talking about a country like Iran. But that's her husband, and he's a convert from the Muslim faith. And I read that they are victims of a battle raging in Iran. Iranian leaders, incensed by the success of Christian evangelism, have launched a powerful attack on Christianity. Raids on Christian house churches have increased. Dozens of Muslim converts have been arrested, imprisoned, or tortured. Earlier this year, a husband and his wife were beaten so badly that they died from their injuries. And Paul is asking this question: can the sword, can death, can it separate you from the love of Christ? And Paul is saying, no, it can't. Remarkably. Not only does he say that these seven circumstances can't separate us from Christ's love. Now, we might think to ourselves that if I were a father and you were my child, there's no way that I would allow you to endure every affliction that the Christian church is going through. And we'll deal with that in just a moment. Hold on to that thought. But Paul says it's not just that God's love endures, but it triumphs. Now we're looking at the text in verse 37. No, in all these things we are more than conquerors through him who loved us. We have to take out a moment now and look at that compound word, more than conquerors. Some translate it that we are overwhelming conquerors. Someone else translates it, we gain a surpassing victory. It's really a compound word. First of all, hyper. Now, when we think of the word hyper, we think of a three-year-old who is driving everybody crazy, and we say he's hyper. There's a better way to translate hyper, and that is, as the Latin does, super. But that's the Greek word, is hyper. Super. The second word is the word nikao, at least that's the verb form. Nikao means victory. We translate it as Nike. And it's known, of course, in the sports world and on sports equipment. And that means victory. Now put those two words together. Paul says, in all of these circumstances, we are super victorious. The only place in the New Testament where he puts those two words together, used nowhere else. He says, in the midst of all this, we are super conquerors, more than conquerors, through him who loved us. Amazing. Paul, what do you mean? How do we conquer because of him who loved us in the midst of circumstances when there's no evidence, really, that God is with us that we can point to? First of all, of course, what Paul wants to say is that these kinds of trials gain blessings for us. They gain blessings for us. It's really Romans chapter 8, verse 28, where we already had a message where it says so clearly that all things work together for good to them who love God, to them who are the called according to his purpose. And they do us good, because these trials make us begin to realize, they wean us from the things of this world, and they begin to help us to understand that eternity is coming and eternal values are really where it is at. I want to talk to you about martyrdom, since Paul refers to the sword. When I led a tour to the sites of the Reformation in England and Scotland, we went to Oxford. If you're ever at Oxford, ask the place where three famous martyrs were put to death. They were burned to death. And it's there in the middle of the street, and there's a plaque that marks the spot. And if you go somewhere else, you can actually see on a door still some of the flames of the fire that took place when they were burned. One was Bishop Ridley. Nicholas Ridley was the Bishop of London. The other was Latimer, who was a great preacher. And these two were burned together. And it was Latimer who said to Ridley, "Play the man, Ridley. Today we shall light a fire in England that shall never go out." And they were burned at the stake. But watching it was Thomas Cranmer, who had been the Archbishop of Canterbury. You have to understand that this persecution took place during the reign of what we call Bloody Mary, a very tragic story in British history in the life of this young woman, Mary, who was so troubled. And she wanted Cranmer, who'd been the Archbishop of Canterbury, to recant, because she believed that if she could get him to recant, then all of the other Protestants would recant and Catholicism would be secured in England. Now, interestingly, Cranmer did recant the faith. And let's not be critical of him. You and I have no idea what we would do if we would have a gun pointed to our heads and all that we'd have to do is to deny the Lord to get out of that jam. So let's not be critical of people who from time to time, under pressure, sometimes they've denied the faith, not because of themselves, but they've been told that if you do not deny the faith, we will destroy your family, we will persecute your children. Horrid things have happened to Christians. Cranmer denied the faith, but later on, even as he had watched them burn, it's because he watched them burn, he didn't want to go through that. Later on, Cranmer recanted his recantation, and he refused to deny the faith, and he also was burned to death there, and when he put his right hand in the fire first until it was charred, and he says, "Let this hand that had recanted, let it burn first." And then he burned for the faith. Does that count against God's love? Were they winners or were they losers? Depends on the perspective that you have. If you look at it from the standpoint of this earth, of course they lost. What a way to die. But if you look at it from the standpoint of eternity and you remember the martyr's crown that is promised to all those who endure, why, of course, they were winners. They were super conquerors, thanks to him who loves us. You see, we become conquerors. We become super victorious, no matter what happens to us. But also, God gains in the midst of this. He's glorified. Many of you perhaps have read C.S. Lewis, the Screwtape Letters. And if you've gone to see Max MacLean's rendition of the Screwtape Letters, you know that Screwtape pronounces his name Screwtape. If you've been there, you've heard Max say it. But there's one section that has often touched my heart, and I'm giving it to you as a paraphrase. C.S. Lewis says in this that Screwtape, the lead demon, says to one of his demons, "The worst possible thing that can happen to us, and that which glorifies our enemy the most," and he's talking about the Most High God, "is when a man looks around and sees no reason to go on believing in God's love and still believes anyway." Anyone who trusts God like that is a super conqueror, no matter what possible thing could happen to him. And God is glorified in the midst of our faith, in the midst of our circumstances. Now, the Apostle Paul has said that God's love not only endures, but God's love also triumphs. And then Paul thinks to himself, maybe I've left something out. Maybe in the back of somebody's mind, as they begin to think about God's work in their heart, and of course he's speaking to believers here, maybe somebody will think there's something else that counts against God's love. So in addition to these seven circumstances, Paul lists eight personalities or events or circumstances, and he makes another list because he wants to include them all. Well, my friend, you certainly are going to have to listen to Running to Win next time to find out the added blessings given to all those who believe in Jesus Christ. This message of hope goes around the world because of people just like you. We want to thank you for praying for us. Thank you for supporting this ministry. And I want to ask you this question. Would you consider becoming an endurance partner? I hope that you have a pen or pencil in your hand, because in a moment I'm going to be giving you some contact info. But first of all, I want to read a letter from a listener in West Africa. He says, "This program has continued to renew my faith. I've been challenged to wake up." And then there's also a letter from someone in prison. He talks about how the knowledge of God's word and his relationship with Jesus and even his relationship with his family has increased and has been blessed thanks to the ministry of Running to Win. Would you consider becoming an endurance partner? Would you at least investigate as to what that means? Here's the info. 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It's because of people just like you who have invested in this ministry that Running to Win is in 50 different countries in 7 different languages, and we are going into an 8th language. Thank you. 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
9: It's time now for another chance for you to ask Pastor Lutzer a question about the Bible or the Christian life. There's certainly all kinds of teaching out there these days, and Brenda finds herself wondering what to believe about a phrase from the book of Isaiah. Here's her question. I've heard charismatic churches using the verse Isaiah 53:5, "By his stripes we are healed," to support God physically healing people. Is that what this verse means?
3: Well, thank you, Brenda, for asking a question that is relevant and has been asked many times in different contexts, but I love to comment on it. When the Bible speaks about healing, such as in Isaiah chapter 53, I have no doubt that it has in mind the healing of our sins. Because in context in Isaiah as well as in the Psalms, that's what you find. For example, it says in the Psalms, "He forgives your sin, he heals your diseases." And in Hebrew, that little couplet, those two lines mean essentially the same thing. However, our charismatic friends are absolutely right that when Jesus Christ died on the cross, he did die for us, body, soul, and spirit. He died to redeem the whole man. And that is so important. Redemption is complete. But here's where some people go wrong. They think that because Jesus died for his body, soul, and spirit, they conclude, therefore, that we can have healing whenever we want it. And the answer is, we can't. For example, the Bible even says that Jesus Christ came to destroy death, but you and I know that even faith healers die. Disease is part of our condition. It's always been a part of our condition. And we know that someday we are going to be resurrected with new bodies, and the fulfillment of our redemption will happen at that time. But until that full redemption takes place, as Paul says in Romans chapter 8, we groan, and we know that oftentimes we are in heaviness, and our bodies wear out, and we need glasses, and we need surgery from time to time, and hospitalization. We need all that. Isn't it interesting, Brenda, that your question comes at a time when I am really waiting right now for a friend of mine to die? I'm obviously not with him, but some of my friends are, and he was expected to die last night, but he is still alive as far as I know today. 64 years old, pancreatic cancer, loved God, believed the gospel, and yet is dying. What we should do is pray for those who are sick. We can believe God for those who are sick, but at the same time, we leave the final decision to God
10: and we trust Him and believe Him that even in death and in sickness, He is glorified.
11: 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It's great to know that nothing can separate us from the love of God, not even death or the death of someone close to us. 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Thanks for listening. This is Dave McAllister. 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

0: Ready for a great story on Through the Bible? Well, you're in for one of the best. The suspense is thick, the emotions run high, and even though we may know the outcome, we love every minute of the drama. I'm Steve Schwetz, inviting you to turn in your Bible to Genesis 43 and grab a seat up toward the front of the Bible bus, because you're not going to want to miss a minute of the next part of Joseph's story. In this segment, Joseph is with his brothers. You know, the ones who nearly killed him, but instead sold him into slavery. And these are the moments Joseph has been thinking about, and likely the brothers have too, for over 20 years. I so appreciate how Dr. J. Vernon McGee, our teacher, walks us through the scene and then points out how Joseph's heart and his actions parallel those of Jesus himself. When you look at the big picture, it's clear how God was preserving his people. Even through all the twists and turns of history, God's heart is to draw all men and women to himself. And that's also the heartbeat of Through the Bible. You don't have to listen for long before you understand being on the Bible bus gives you an opportunity to be a part of taking the whole word to the whole world. First and most importantly, we're calling our brothers and sisters together to intercede for the people of the world. So as they hear the word of God taught, they respond in faith to God's gift of salvation. You can be a part of this prayer effort too. As I read letters from different parts of the world, pray for people in those areas and then listen for clues in their letters for specific things to lift up to the Lord. And if you like doing that, well, you need to join our world prayer team. Every day we're prompted to pray with a short email highlighting what God's doing somewhere in the world. You can spend a moment or two interceding and then get on with your day. That's it. Listen to how studying God's Word and praying with us is impacting your fellow Bible bus riders. Andrew from Florida shares this. It's impossible to put into words what this ministry means to me. I'm on the World Prayer Team, am on my second Bible bus trip, and have helped keep the gas tank topped off each month for the last few years. I was lost and living in sin for many years, confused and turning to the world for answers but never getting them. That all changed when I accepted Jesus Christ as my Savior while listening to Dr. McGee go through the book of Hebrews. Since then, my wife and I have joined a wonderful church in Fruit Cove, Florida, teach a kids class, and are guiding both of our daughters, 4 and 1 years old, in the ways of the Lord. I'll keep praying and flinging the seed till the Lord calls me home. Please don't grow weary in your work. Continue the Through the Bible ministry. I'm confident that when God looks down, He's smiling on everyone who has a part in it. May God richly bless you, my beloved. Your story made me smile, Andrew. I'm so glad to hear how your family is thriving in the Word and how you're growing and connected to a local church. Now, to join us as we travel the world on our knees, sign up for our app or at ttb.org. And if, like Andrew, you'd like to praise God and celebrate His goodness in your life, you can email us, super easy, BibleBus@ttb.org, or write to Box 7100, Pasadena, California, 91109, or in Canada, Box 25325, London, Ontario, N6C, 6B1. Let's pray. Father, thank you for your word and how it impacts our thinking and our hearts. Open our eyes to your truth now. In Jesus' name, amen. Here's Dr. J. Vernon McGee with our study of Genesis 43 on Through the Bible.
1: Now, as we get here into this 43rd chapter of the book of Genesis at verse 16, you'll recall that last time that the sons of old Jacob, Israel as his name had been changed, they are asked by their father to return to the land of Egypt to buy corn, because the famine was even worse now. That is, it had been extended out over more time than any of them dreamed that it would be. And he's told very definitely by his son Judah, there's no use going down there. If you go down there, you've got to have Benjamin with you. You wouldn't send him before. There's no point in going because the man won't see us. And so Jacob had to relinquish the boy and let him go along. And now we read in verse 15 to make the connection today, the men took that present and they took double money in their hand and Benjamin and rose up and went down to Egypt and stood before Joseph. Now, friends, this is a dramatic moment.

man brought the men into Joseph's house. And the men were afraid because they were brought into Joseph's house. And they said, because of the money that was returned in our sacks at the first time, are we brought in, that he may seek occasion against us and fall upon us and take us for bondmen and our asses. Now these men are really panicky now, because they can't imagine him inviting them to his home for any good, because he's dealt with them so harshly before, and now he's invited them home for lunch. Again, here is something that under ordinary circumstances would be something to brag about, as if the President of the United States had invited you to the Blue Room for dinner, or the Pink Room, or better still, the Dining Room, and you were invited there for dinner. Why, you would think it was a wonderful thing, but in this particular instance, it brings no joy to these men whatsoever. See, they have a guilt complex, and it's a mean one, because they are the ones that sold their brother. And there is a strange parallel here. And when they finally got there, they wondered, they began to speculate, was it because our money was put back in the bag and he's been seeking an occasion to take us and make slaves of us? Well, they didn't hesitate to make a slave of him and sell him down into the land of Egypt. Now, will you notice, verse 19, and they came near to the steward of Joseph's house, and they communed with him at the door of the house, and said, O sir, we came indeed down at the first time to buy food. It came to pass when we came to the inn that we opened our sacks, and behold, every man's money was in the mouth of his sack, our money in full weight. We brought it again in our hand. Are they beginning to apologize? They beginning to plead, you see. They even tell this man that's brought them there, who evidently was an official, listen to them, verse 22. And other money have we brought down in our hands to buy food. We cannot tell who put our money in our sack. And this official had been instructed. Joseph had told him what to say. He said, peace be to you. Fear not. Your God and the God of your father hath given you treasure in your sacks. I had your money. And he brought Simeon out unto them. Now this man, evidently, through the testimony of Joseph, had come to a knowledge of the living and true God. And I think Joseph had let him in, at least partially, on what was taking place. The man says, well, I had your money. And I think that frightened them all the more. And verse 24, and the man brought the men into Joseph's house, gave them water. They washed their feet. And here goes that foot washing again. We saw it in Abraham, you remember, and then down in the city of Sodom. And they washed their feet. And he gave their asses provender. And they made ready the present against Joseph came at noon. For they heard that they should eat bread there. They couldn't imagine being invited to lunch. And when Joseph came home, they brought him the present which was in their hand into the house and bowed themselves to him to the earth. And here they go down on their faces before Joseph, and they confessing that they brought a present. You remember that old Jacob told him, said, bring a present down to the man. And they bowed themselves to the earth. That fulfills the prophecy again. Now notice verse 27. He asked them of their welfare and said, is your father well? The old man of whom you spake, is he yet alive? May I say to you, that's a dramatic moment. Joseph is probably there sitting on some elevation, probably not the throne necessarily, but a place of prominence. And these men are bowing down before him. Now they get up and Joseph looks at them right in the eye and they look at him. And he says to them, is your father the old man of whom ye spoke? Is he yet alive? How is he? You see, he's interested. After all, he's his father also. And they answered, thy servant, our father, is in good health. He's yet alive. And they bowed down their heads and made obeisance. And here they go down on their faces again. I'd love to have had a picture of that, wouldn't you, these brethren? And

Benjamin's with them now, and he goes down too now, because after all of them went down. Notice what he did. And he lifted up his eyes, and he saw his brother Benjamin, his mother's son. You see, the others were his brothers, but half-brothers. This boy is his full brother, his mother's son. And he said, "Is this your younger brother, of whom ye spake unto me?" And I think they nodded. And he said, "God be gracious unto thee, my son." His brother. This is really a dramatic moment. And Joseph can't take it any longer. Joseph made haste, for his bowels did yearn. That is, oh, his heart went out to his brothers. His heart yearned upon his brother, and he sought where to weep, and he entered into his chamber and wept there. And he said to his brothers, "Excuse me a moment. Someone wants me on the telephone." And he got out of there as quickly as he could. He went into his own private quarters, and he wept, because he never thought maybe he'd ever see his brothers again, his own brother Benjamin. Maybe the famine's near to an end now. Add 7 more years. He's 40-some-odd years old. That is, Joseph is. And Benjamin is the youngest one of all, but he's a young man now. And so Joseph entered into his chamber and wept there. And he washed his face and went out and refrained himself and said, "Set on bread." Now here is a marvelous, wonderful picture that is yet to be fulfilled. And I hope that you'll see in this something that's quite wonderful. Zacharias said that he's going to make himself known unto his brethren someday. They're going to ask him about nail prints in his hands. And that he's going to, at that time, the Lord Jesus said, "I receive those in the house of my friends." Then they'll know him. They'll recognize him. Then they will weep. But he has provided salvation for them. He's provided redemption for them. Now, that's going to take place when the Lord Jesus comes back to the earth the second time. He'll be revealed to his brethren, the nation Israel. That is, there'll be that remnant there. There'll be many there that they didn't know him. They didn't believe he came the first time. But then they're going to know him. Remember, the brethren of Joseph are the ones who delivered him into slavery. They sold him. They got rid of him. Now he's going to make himself known to his brethren. And may I say to you today, Christian friend, beware of anti-Semitism. Some of those people are the brethren of our Lord. And there's coming a day when he's going to make himself known unto them. It's a family affair. You better let his family alone. No Christian can engage in anti-Semitism. And I don't care how blind the nation Israel is, and I don't care what they engage in today. I'm perfectly aware of what you are aware of, that they are not always as lovely as some of us are, especially those of us that are Scotch. Oh, are we lovely people? Yes, but may I say, some of the Scotch have been pretty mean. Again, let me repeat, friends, this is a wonderful scene here. It's a dramatic scene. Notice, he washed his face, went out, refrained himself, and said, "Set on bread. Let's eat. Get it over with." But this is an amazing meal. And they set on for him by himself, and for them by themselves, and for the Egyptians which did eat with him, by themselves, because the Egyptians might not eat bread with the Hebrews, for that is an abomination unto the Egyptians. Now, there's several things at this meal that these brethren, if they hadn't been so frightened, might have noticed. The first one is this, that he's not eating with the Egyptians. Egyptians ate alone. Joseph was separate from them. But after all, he's the brass. He's the head man in this particular place. Now, will you notice something else? And they sat before him, the firstborn, according to his birthright, and the youngest according to his youth, and the men marveled one at another. Now, when Joseph put the place cards around, Joseph went around and he said, "Reuben, you sit here.
He put Benjamin way down at the end, and he put all the brethren in their right order.

they looked at each other in amazement. How do he know all that? But they're not suspicious at all of who he is, because naturally they're blind to who he is. Now, will you notice? And he took and sent messes unto them from before him. He served them, you know. He served the plates. And I wish we had another word here instead of sent messes to them, because it sounds rather messy, but it wasn't. But Benjamin's mess was five times so much as any of theirs. Again, he just couldn't refrain from showing his affection for his own brother. So he gave him five times as much. I bet that boy that had been through that famine, I bet that he had a real meal for the first time. And they drank and were merry with him. It was a glorious affair. What a wonderful day it'll be when he reveals himself to his brethren. Now that brings us to the 44th chapter here. And again, we have a very wonderful chapter before us here. And we find that Joseph now is going to send his brethren away with corn, but he's got something else up his sleeve, and it is to test their affection for the youngest brother, for his own brother, Benjamin. You see, they sold him in slavery. Now they change. Would they, any one of them, be willing to give his life for his brother? Joseph's going to really find out something about these, and this brings Judah into a marvelous picture here, because Judah was willing to take his place. Now, let me read verse 1 of chapter 44. He commanded the steward of his house, saying, "Fill the men's sacks with food, as much as they can carry, and put every man's money in his sack's mouth, and put my cup, the silver cup, in the sack's mouth of the youngest, and his corn money." And he did according to the word that Joseph had spoken. As soon as the morning was light, the men were sent away, they and their asses. When they were gone out of the city, and not yet far off, Joseph said unto his steward, "Up, follow after the men, and when thou dost overtake them, say unto them, Wherefore have ye rewarded evil for good? Is not this it, in which my Lord drinketh, and whereby indeed he divineth? Ye have done evil in so doing." Now it was his cup. And you will notice that he speaks of the fact that he divineth. I'll say something about that in a minute, because we come to it later. Verse 6, he overtook them, and he spake unto them these same words. And they said unto him, "Wherefore saith my Lord these words? God forbid that thy servants should do according to this thing." In other words, the brethren start out, they think everything is all right, and when they get out a little ways, they're overtaken. Here comes a whole troop after them, and the accusation is made. Somebody got Joseph's cup. One of you fellows heisted his cup. He says, "Behold the money which we found in our sacks' mouths we brought again unto thee out of the land of Canaan. How then should we steal out of thy Lord's house silver or gold? With whomsoever of thy servants it be found, both let him die, and we also will be my Lord's bond." They were so sure that none of them had gotten the cup. And he said, "Now also let it be according unto your words. He with whom it's found shall be my servant, and ye shall be blameless." Then they speedily took down every man his sack to the ground, opened every man his sack, and he searched and began at the eldest and left at the youngest, and the cup was found in Benjamin's sack. Then they rent their clothes and laded every man his ass and returned to the city. They went back. They're not going back home without Benjamin, you may be sure. And Judah and his brethren came to Joseph's house, for he was yet there. And they fell before him on the ground. Here they go down before him again, and this time, I tell you, it's in dismay, in agony. And Joseph said unto them, "What deed is this that ye have done? What ye not are? Know ye not that such a man as I am can certainly divine?" Now, Joseph apparently was a prophet, apparently was able to tell the future. And we know that's so because he interpreted the dreams of the baker and the butler.

0: Hitler and also Pharaoh himself. He was a prophet, and he apparently used this cup in it. This was a gift that God had given him. You must understand this is before Revelation. Now, don't you run and get a cup or go to anybody that's got one and think you can read tea leaves or something like that. That's all perfect nonsense today. And this business of the horoscope that's got so many people involved today, it's absolute nonsense, and it reveals the sad spiritual condition that people are in when they'll turn to that sort of thing. This was a gift God had given this man. Now, Judah comes to the front, and the nobility of this man stands out. You can see probably why, out of the tribe of Judah, the Savior's coming. Will you note verse 16? And Judah said, "What shall we say unto my Lord?" And I think this, again, is one of the finest speeches that this man is going to make here. And I won't be able to finish it all today. It just looks like in this continued story we get to the dramatic point, then I have to leave off. But let me read. And Judah said, "What shall we say unto my Lord? What shall we speak? Or how shall we clear ourselves? God hath found out the iniquity of thy servant. Behold, we are my Lord's servants, both we and he also with whom the cup is found." He makes full confession that it's because of their sin that this has come upon them. And he said, "God forbid that I should do so, but the man in whose hand the cup is found, he shall be my servant. And as for you, get you up in peace unto your father." Now you see, he's going to hold Benjamin, and he says to these other brethren, "Go on home. You're free, but Benjamin's going to stay." Now, listen to Judah. Then Judah came near unto him and said, "O my Lord, let thy servant, I pray thee, speak a word in my Lord's ears, and let not thine anger burn against thy servant, for thou art even as Pharaoh." You see the position that Joseph occupied. "My Lord asked his servant, saying, Have ye a father or a brother? And we said unto my Lord, We have a father, an old man, and a child of his old age, a little one. And his brother is dead, and he alone is left of his mother, and his father loveth him. And thou saidest unto thy servants, Bring him down unto me, that I may set mine eyes upon him. And we said unto my Lord, The lad cannot leave his father, for if he should leave his father would die. And thou saidst unto thy servants, Except your youngest brother come down with you, ye shall see my face no more. And it came to pass, when we came up unto thy servant my father, we told him the words of my Lord. And our father said, Go again and buy us a little food. And we said, We cannot go down. If our youngest brother be with us, then will we go down. For we may not see the man's face, except our youngest brother be with us. And thy servant, my father, said unto us, Ye know that my wife bare me two sons, and the one went out from me, and I said, Surely he's torn in pieces. And I saw him not since. And if ye take this also from me, and mischief befall him, ye shall bring down my gray hairs with sorrow to the grave. Now, very frankly, friends, I hate to break off there. This is really a tense moment here. But Judah is doing a noble thing here. He's doing the thing that Joseph wants to discover. We'll have to wait and see that next time. May God richly bless you, my beloved.
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6: One sat alone beside the highway, begging. His eyes were blind, the light he could not see.

the king. 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The man that was anointed king, crawling through the shadows, if you please. Knocked on the door. That old witch looked out and said, "Who is it?" And he didn't tell her. He disguised himself. He didn't say, "I'm King Saul," because he had already passed the decree that the witches and the soothsayers and the fortune tellers would be killed. And yet, he's winding up right in the middle of the old witch's parlor to say, "I want you to bring me up somebody from the dead." And she said, "Who would you like me to bring up?" He said, "Samuel."

That old prophet, I think Saul could still feel the weight of those godly hands on his head. I'd like to have Samuel one more time. I need that old prophet. And I'll tell you something else. If our preachers, I mean if all of our old preachers, like I talked about last night, if they keep dying, somebody's going to be heading for the Witch of Endor and say, bring me up a prophet. Unless we can raise up some, unless we have some preachers that'll go back and get their Bible and get in the place of prayer and not care about the favor of man and stand for God, we're going to run out of preachers. I say this, and I certainly am not critical. I'm not being ugly. We've never had such a shortage of preachers. Now, the woods are full of ministers and clergy. I get so sick of that. Are you a clergy? Are you a member? I went to the jail down here at Brighton. They said, do you have your credentials? I wanted to say, well, just sit down there and I'll preach to you about an hour and see if I can have any credentials. I had to go through my billfold, you know, and look at everything, and he saw all the cards and courtesy cards and telephone cards and airline cards and all that. Well, he said, I'll have to go talk to the man. Are you a member of the clergy? Now, what he wanted me was to have some little silly badge stuck on me somewhere saying, I'm a minister. I mean, I'm a member of the clergy. Lord, have mercy. We got to put on some sort of... If I'd have come sweeping in there with a big robe on, you know, my collar turned backwards, he'd have said, come on in. Since I just had plain shoes and clothes, you know, and a necktie, I just come walking in, and he couldn't figure out how I could be a preacher looking so simple-like. I mean, aren't we in a mess today? Saul said, I've played the fool, and I've erred exceedingly. Yeah, I know what you did. You turned your back on the Word of God. You thought you could take the place of an old prophet, but you can't. You thought you could usurp the power and the authority of a prophet of God, but you couldn't get by with it. You thought you could just run roughshod over this thing because you're the king. There's some things even a king can't get by with. I've played the fool. Some have said, so foolish was I. And ignorant, I was as a fool before thee. Paul said, oh, foolish Galatians, who hath bewitched you? How'd the witch get y'all, he said. You know what he's talking about? He's talking about religion instead of salvation by grace. You know what the difference between religion and Christianity is? It's salvation by grace. Put her down. It's salvation by grace. And he was talking to the Galatians. He said, I'm surprised at y'all that you'd be so soon removed from the hope of the gospel. To another gospel, which really there is no other gospel. In fact, he said, if any man preach any other gospel, other than what I preach, let him be accursed. Let the curse of God fall on him. But he said, you're very foolish. Let's go a little further. Luke chapter 12, verse 20. Jesus had a head-on collision with a man about midnight. And the man was going down the road of selfishness. You know who he was? He was a farmer. You know, sometimes people get the idea that you've got to be a big financier and that you've got to be a great big oil man in order to be real selfish, you know. I've known some farmers that were so tight and so stingy. I mean, I started my ministry off with them. Dear friend, this is a farmer. This man is a farmer. And I mean, he had a bumper crop in the field and no barn big enough to put it in. And when he came in that night, after walking over his rolling acres and seeing the golden grain, he said, listen, what shall I do? What shall I do? He said, well, this will I do. I'll tear down my old barns. I'll build me some new barns. And I'll say to my soul, soul, take it easy. You have much good later for many days. And he said, just eat, drink, and be merry. And then the Bible says, but God... And God said to him, thou fool. And brother, remember this, when God calls you a fool, that's what you are. You know what he did? He rejected the counsel of the Lord. And God said, thou fool, this night thy soul shall be required of thee. What'll make a fool out of a man? Why, it's getting interested in money more than the master. This is a man that played the fool because he was selfish. You know, there's a verse of scripture I read somewhere today

over, I believe, was in the book of Proverbs. He had something to say about prosperity. He said that fools die for want of wisdom. Fools make a mock of sin, and prosperity to a fool brings destruction. Prosperity will destroy a fool. That's reading rich men commit suicide. More of them commit suicide than poor people. You know that? Man make $1 million and then kill himself. I told you about one last night. Two or three that I know of right now. I mean, they were rich men. What about the little actresses out in Hollywood? They play the fool. And then they begin to get a little wrinkled, you know, and a little old. And Hollywood said, we don't need you. We don't have any place for you at the age of 40 or 35 or 45. We're through with you now. And so they feel all left out. And they've been living for Hollywood and for the show world. And when that played out and lost its glitter and glamour, then they committed suicide. You'll never be satisfied with the things of this old world. Thou fool! You know, Proverbs 19:13 said, a foolish son is the calamity of his father. It's sure a lot of fathers having calamities, aren't they? You ever thought about that? A foolish son is the calamity of his father. He didn't say the calamity of his mother. I believe a foolish son is a product of a sorry daddy. I know I'm talking real plain, but I tell you what, I believe if our daddies would just stand up on their hind legs and tell their sons what they've got to do, whether they like it or not. A man came to me the other day and said, Brother Olaf, now I want some advice. And he's a good man. He's a godly man. I hope he's listening. I told him, and I'm going to tell you what I told him. He said, Brother Olaf, my boy thinks that he can come and bring cigarettes in my house. He can bring beer in my house, or he can bring liquor in my house, and he thinks he can stay in my house and nobody can put him out. What do you think? I said, thank me, I. Over my dead body, he'd bring that filth in there. And a bunch of you folks have to look at me sort of strange, like, I mean that. Why, listen, if my boy came walking up and had about three or four rattlesnakes in his hand with the rattlers on them and the poison in them, said, Dad, I'm bringing them in here. I don't care what you say. I said, that's what you think. I'd whip him and kill the rattlesnakes. And then I noticed a lot of our mothers, for instance, there's a mother that I'm thinking of, and she'll be listening. I wanted to hear it. And I told her this. Her husband died. He was a good man. And she's got a boy. And that boy has turned out to be a rebel. I mean, he's really a troublemaker. That boy, I can't imagine in my life. And he has brought, against her wishes, a great big television set into the house. And she never has had one, never did want the picture show business at all. And that boy, 14 or 15 years old, just bought that thing, cost $500, I think, about that. He's paying it out. And he brought the thing in, he brought his cigarettes in and all that kind of stuff. My dear friends, mothers and daddies are going to have to take this stand. They're going to have to, I mean, who's running a home today? And their kids? You think the young people got a right to bring all that filth in your home? You mothers and daddies had your conviction, right? You'd say, not on your life! Foolish! A foolish son is the calamity of his dad. Jesus talked about the fool, didn't he? You remember when he said there was a sandman? You ever heard of the sandman? Jesus talked about the sandman in his sermon. You remember when he said there was a man that built a house on the sand? That's a sandman. That's exactly what we got in this country today, just a big bunch of sandmen. And all you got to do is just get one rain, they're gone. I mean, you just get one little blow and over they go. And that's your sandmen for you. And that's the average daddy, so help me, he hadn't got enough courage or conviction to stand anywhere. I'm just sorry to have to say that, but it's so. We've got the weakest, I believe. We've got registered cattle, but we've got too many men that's not registered. We've got the best stock of animals and the worst stock of men we've ever had. You'd say, Brother Olaf, are you registered? Sure, I'm registered. I mean, Jesus signed my name in the Lamb's Book of Life. That makes me registered stock. You say, how did you get registered? I was born right. I got born again. That's the way you get to be registered, brother. When I got born again, now, he registered me. Listen, dear friends, we need registered men and women today that are registered in God.

0: register, not man's. Now I'll tell you something else. If you're registered with God, you won't be registered with the world. That's just a choice between the two, whichever one you're going to put your money. I mean, you've got one of two banks to put your money into, either Earth's bank or Heaven's bank. The Bible said if you put it in Earth's bank, and that's all you got, he said the moths and the rust and the corruption will come, and you'll be left begging one of these days. All right? Jesus said there was a man that built his house on the rock. He wasn't a foolish man. The wind came, same storm, exactly the same arrangement. He said it stood. It stood.
1: The strangers to God, His grace and His love, were gathered by blue Galilee.
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0: I'm speaking with Roland Trujillo, the host of Shedding Shackles. 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Roland, do you have a Bible verse for this week's program?
1: 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We're going to be talking about stress, how to overcome stress with the help of God. Here's the beautiful verse. It's Psalm 90. Lord, you have been our dwelling place in all generations. 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That's what we're going to be talking about.
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6: Here's the third thing about the old time religion. It centers in a person, the Lord Jesus Christ. It doesn't center in church membership or confirmation or baptism. Salvation is in a person, folks. It's not in good works or good moral character. Paul said, I know whom I have believed in, not what. Salvation is not in a what. He didn't say, I know what I have done or what kind of life I have lived. But he said, I know whom I have trusted in. I've trusted in the Lord Jesus Christ. And there's salvation. There's no salvation in any other except him. There's none other name under heaven whereby we can be saved except the name of Jesus. There's only one God and one mediator between God and men, and that's the man, Christ Jesus. And folks, if you don't have him living within you, then you're not saved. You don't have that old-time religion. You're not born again. Jesus said, I am the way, the truth, and the life, and no man can come to the Father but by me. So the old-time religion centers in a person, and it rests upon three great facts about this person. His death on

the cross. Jesus died for our sins. He paid for every sin that you will ever commit in your life. And not only you, but every other human being. But secondly, the great fact of his resurrection. God raised him from the dead on the third day. He's alive. He's different. All religions have dead people who started their religion, but not Christianity. Jesus Christ is alive. He was resurrected on the third day. And third, his intercession for us. He's at the Father's right hand making intercession for us. He ever liveth to make intercession for us. Every time I stumble and fall, every time I sin, Jesus is there to say, Father, I paid for that sin too. I paid for that one too. And the Father says, I know. It's okay. They're all forgiven. All Buddy Murphy's sins are forgiven. He's under the blood of Christ. Amen. I'm not in a foot race with the devil trying to get to heaven, folks. It was settled way back there years ago when I came to Christ and put my faith and trust in him, and I was born again of the Spirit. Praise God. So the old-time religion believes the Bible, teaches salvation by grace, and is centered in a person. Number four, the old-time religion is heartfelt because it's a no-so salvation. You can know when you have it. Oh, thank God. Millions of people today go through life hoping to be saved, trying to be saved, hanging on to something that they think will get them to heaven, not knowing whether they're really saved or not. But praise God, you can be saved, dear friend, and you can know it, and you can feel it. Whew, hallelujah. We read about the old-timers. They got saved, and they wept, and they shouted, and they praised God, and they got excited, and they clapped their hands. They knew it. They knew God had done a work in their heart. You heard about the fellow who got a real dose of old-time religion. He really got born again. And the following week, he went to a certain church, and as the preacher started preaching, the preacher said something good about Jesus, and the man said, Amen. Well, it rattled the preacher and got him off beam, and finally the preacher said something else good about Jesus, and the man said, Praise the Lord. Well, the preacher just completely forgot his sermon altogether then. And the usher came over to the man, tapped him on the shoulder and said, Shut up. Don't you know you're bothering our preacher? And the man said, Yeah, but I got saved last week and I've got salvation. The usher said, But you didn't get it here, so shut up. Let me tell you something. That fellow had the real thing, didn't he? He had that old-time religion. He had been born again, washed in the blood of the Lamb, saved by grace. Let me tell you something. The old-time religion is heartfelt. You can feel it. 1 John 5:10 says, He that believeth on the Son of God, that's the saved person, hath the witness in himself. Something is witnessing on inside of him. Something inside's going on when you really get saved. When you get that old-time religion. Then number five, the old-time religion changes a person. Have you ever been changed? Now look, my life, my character, my morality, and my works have absolutely nothing to do with my getting saved. But I want to tell you something. If I really have the old-time religion, and I really have been born again, and I have God's salvation, it's going to have everything to do with the kind of life that I live from here on out. Amen? Amen? Praise God. So, folks, he said in 2 Corinthians 5:17, if any man be in Christ, he is a new creature. All things are passed away, and behold, all things are become new. You know what? When you get saved, you can never be the same, because now you are a dual-natured person until you die. That means you've got two natures. Before you get born again, before you get that old-time religion, folks,

only have one nature, that old sin nature. But after you get born again, God puts a new nature. The Holy Spirit comes in to indwell you. Now you've got two natures. The old sin nature is still there, which means you can still sin. And every Christian does still sin. But you know what? There's a new nature there that's grieved when we sin. Praise God. Sam Jones used to say, he was an old-fashioned preacher many, many years ago. He said, you can raise a pig in the living room of your house and something will change, but it won't be the pig. He said, no matter what you do to that pig, you'll never do him any good unless you change his nature. And folks, that's exactly what God does to us with that old-time religion. When we get born again, washed in the blood, God gives us a new nature. He changes our heart, and he makes us a new creature in Christ Jesus. Hallelujah. You see, in salvation, God is not only forgiving man's sins, but he's also changing what he is. You're not the same as you used to be. If you are the same, the identical same as you used to be, but just putting on a front, friend, you don't have that old-time religion. You haven't been born again yet. Praise God. So first, the old-time religion believes the Bible. Second, the old-time religion teaches salvation by grace alone. Third, the old-time religion centers in a person, the Lord Jesus Christ. Fourth, the old-time religion is heartfelt, and it's a no-so salvation. Fifth, the old-time religion changes a person. And then number six, last of all, the old-time religion satisfies. It will not only give you peace and satisfaction in life, but when you come to the end of your road and you lay your head on that dying pillow, there's going to be victory even then. Praise God. Brother Joe Henry Hankins was a great man of God, a preacher of yesteryear. I had the joy of hearing him preach when I was in my 20s. I heard him up at Tennessee Temple School. And Joe Henry Hankins told about a little mother who was dying of tuberculosis. She had been on the bed for more than 3 years, just wasting away with tuberculosis. One Sunday morning, they called for Brother Hankins, and they said, Delta is dying, and she wants you here. When Brother Hankins walked into the room, she smiled, and she said, Brother Hankins, I'm so glad you came. I wanted you to see how a Christian can die so you can tell others. And she had two little girls. One was 7, one was 10. She called them to the bedside. This mother put her arms around those two little daughters and drew them close to her and kissed them, and she bade them goodbye. Tears were gleaming in her eyes, and the dying woman's mother was also standing there by the bed, and she took a handkerchief and wiped the tears from her daughter's eyes. And you know what? When she did that, the glory of another world lighted up on her face. And she said this to her mother. She said, Mama, in just a few minutes, God is going to wipe away the last tear that will ever be in these eyes. And then she said, Babies, don't cry. Mother's had a hard time. It's been a hard struggle, but it's over. And I'm going home now to be with Jesus. And Brother Hankins said again, the glory of another world lighted up her face, and she fell asleep like a baby in a mother's arms and went on to heaven to be with the Lord. Let me tell you something, folks. The old-time religion will take you through. It'll take you through. It's like that old cowboy out west. I read about him. He was on his horse, and the horse fell, crushed him. He was dying. He called for the cook to come with his Bible and read him John 3:16. And the cook did. And he put

0: finger on that verse, John 3:16. It says, "Whosoever believeth on the Lord Jesus Christ shall not perish, but shall have everlasting life." And he died with his finger resting on that verse, trusting in Jesus. Let me ask you something. Do you have the old time religion? Have you been born again of the Spirit? I want you to bow your heads all over this building. Every head is bowed, every eye is closed. Friend, if you have not been born again, if you don't have that old time religion that's changed you, that's made you a new person, that's given you peace, if you don't have that old time religion that believes the Bible and sinners in the person of the Lord Jesus, oh, you can have it. You can be saved if you will repent of your sins and surrender your life to the Lord. I don't believe a person can get saved unless they're coming to God with a surrendered life. If you're holding back something with reservations, I don't believe you can have saving faith. In order to have saving faith in Jesus, you've got to come to God and just give Him yourself and all, everything. Say, "Lord, here I am. And everything I am, everything I have, Lord, I just bring it to You right now. And I believe in the Lord Jesus Christ. Lord Jesus, I accept You as my Savior. Come into my heart and save me, forgive me."
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4: He was one of the most recognizable voices in American sports. A celebrity who called professional football games for decades. But behind the fame, Pat Summerall was slowly dying. Alone on a bathroom floor, choking on his own brokenness, Pat finally ran out of places to hide. What he discovered next changed everything. Jesus said, "Come to me, all who are weary and heavy laden, and I will give you rest." Not a sermon, not a finger pointed in shame, just rest. Today on Insight for Living, Chuck Swindoll reminds us that grace doesn't lecture, it stoops, and it rescues.
5: Love that reaches up is adoration. Love that reaches out is affection. Oh, but love that stoops is grace. It isn't complete till you get to the part where He stoops and picks us up and puts us on our feet. It's with that symbol in mind, we turn to Philippians chapter 2 and look at these verses that are truly, as one man wrote, the greatest and most moving passage Paul ever wrote about Jesus. Greatest and most moving passage Paul ever wrote about Jesus.

0: Welcome to Breakpoint, a daily look at an ever-changing culture through the lens of unchanging truth. For the Colson Center, I'm John Stonestreet. Throughout Scripture, God hears and answers the prayers of His people. King Solomon called on all of Israel to pray at the consecration of the temple. Nehemiah asked God for forgiveness and for courage to rebuild the walls of Jerusalem. And the apostles prayed for boldness to testify to the resurrection and the lordship of Christ. More recently in human history, various awakenings and revivals have been accompanied by commitments to prayer. That's because God chooses to respond to the appeals of His people as He accomplishes His will. In that same hope, the organizers of Fidelity Month have called for a day of prayer on June 24th. I recently talked with Princeton University professor Robert George, who explained why he started Fidelity Month back in 2023. Here's what he had to say.
1: The data showed that the belief of Americans in the importance of some of the traditional values that had been our sources of unity and strength as a people had diminished very significantly, right down in a line like that. The belief in the importance of religion.
2: Wow.
1: Belief in the importance of fidelity in marriage. Belief in the importance of patriotism, love of country. Those were way down. The only thing that Americans believe in the importance of went up with respect to was money. More Americans think that having a lot of money is more important. Now, I want to be clear. I want everybody to have a nice life, materially speaking. I want everyone to be prosperous. I want people to be able to take care of themselves and their families, have a few luxuries. But gosh, the love of money should not be on the same scale as love of God, love of your spouse and your children, love of our country. We have a day for this and a week for that and a month for the other thing. Why don't we take some period of time, let's say a month, and encourage our fellow citizens, our fellow Americans, to rededicate themselves to the basic principle of fidelity, fidelity to God, fidelity to our spouses and to our families.
0: Look, if we're to be people who are faithful to our families, to our nation, to our God, we will need His help. The good news is that God promises to help those who ask. So, let's ask. We invite you to fast and pray the Fidelity Prayer for our country in accordance with your own religious traditions. 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
3: I want you to understand that the light that the disciples see in Christ is not a reflection. It is a light that is coming from inside of Him, bursting through the shell of His body and of His garments, as the glory of His deity now explodes on the scene. And when they see this, what's their reaction? It's the same reaction all of us would have. They were terrified.
4: This week, we have met people who encountered Jesus face to face during His earthly ministry. Most of them had brief encounters with Him. That wasn't the case, though, for the disciples. They enjoyed a long relationship with Jesus. And today, we'll look at Peter, James, and John as they observed the Transfiguration. If that wasn't incredible enough, two others appeared.

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0: We're glad you could join us today for the Concepts of Faith broadcast. 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And now, here's Charles Capps.
1: Meekness is not bowing down. You know who the Bible said was the meekest man on earth? Moses. The meekest man on earth. You know what he did one day? God said, get out of the way. I'm going to destroy all these stiff-necked people, and I'm going to make a great nation out of you. He said, oh, no, you're not. Now, that's a meek man. Stuck his fingers into God and said, no, you're not. If you do, you'll just have to blot me out with them because you're not going to do it. Because they'll say, look, he tried to lead them out and couldn't do it, so he destroyed them. He said, no, you're not. And God repented of what he wanted to do. That's a meek man. Getting quiet in here. That's meekness. Moses knew what God said. I have given you the land. He said, you can't do that. You've given those people the land. Listen, there comes a time when a meek man has to say to God, now God, here's what you said. I didn't say it, you said it, and I'm telling you what you said return your word to you, and I'm returning it to you, and here's what you said, now it's up to you, you perform it. Somebody said, that's arrogance. No, that's meekness. A meek man will say, blessed be God, the word says I'm the righteousness of God, he was made to be sin for us who knew no sin, that we might be made the righteousness of God in him. I may not look righteous, I may not act righteous, I may not feel too righteous, but blessed be God, I am the righteousness of God. That's a meek man. He's humbling himself under the mighty word of God, not his feelings. Now, the pride and arrogant person and the one that will sidestep God's word will say, oh, I don't feel righteous. I must not be. Oh, just a poor worm in the dust. But the man that's meek will humble himself under the word of God and under God. And if God said it, he'll believe it. And he'll act on it. But see, we've got it all mixed up, and that's the reason it's hard for some people to understand authority. They've never understood meekness. Meekness is not just bowing down under things. Meekness is standing your ground for what the Word says and what you know is right. And demanding your rights in the name of Jesus. Now, you see, we get a lot of criticism sometimes from people that bless their darling confused hearts. They think we're demanding of God when we say, demand your rights in the name of Jesus. We demand things of the devil. We demand our rights in Jesus' name. When I say, Satan, in the name of Jesus, I break your power, I demand my rights. I'm demanding it of the devil. I'm not demanding it of God. But when I go to God, now let me give you an illustration. My daughter, Beverly.

She got away from God. She was raised right in church. She knew what was right. The Bible said, train up a child the way she should go. When she's old, she'll not depart from it. But she did. And you know, I worried and fretted and prayed and cried and bawled and squalled and wondered, why me, Lord, you know. And she finally got back in a situation where that she was back with the Lord, but she wasn't living just like, you know, wasn't where she ought to be. And I had prayed and struggled with that thing, and one night I just got my Bible out, and I just turned to the scripture in Psalms 112, somewhere there, where it says, the seed of a righteous man shall be mighty upon the earth. And I said, now, Lord, you said it. I didn't. I'm reminding you of what you said. I said, I have prayed my last prayer about this thing. You said that train up a child in the way they should go. When they're old, they'll not depart from it. Now, I didn't say it. You said it. And I am turning this thing over to you right now in the name of Jesus. I prayed my last prayer. And I just thank you, Father, that it's done in Jesus' name. I praise you for it. And I say in the name of Jesus, I'm returning what you said to you. And you said your word will not return unto you void. And I just held my Bible up. And I said, now, there's what you said. And you know, it wasn't 2 weeks until she did a complete about face. And God used Kenneth Copeland to read her mail at a meeting. And I mean to tell you, it turned her around. She moved out of town. She said, I got to get away from my old friends. You know, you have to do that sometimes. And she moved out of town, moved to Tulsa, Oklahoma, and went to Rhema Bible Training Center. Never been the same since. But all of my praying and all my bawling and struggling with the thing, when I said, I'm done with it, I'm through with it, you're going to have to fix it, Lord, it's yours in Jesus' name. I prayed my last prayer about it. Now I thank you that it's done, and I began to praise God for it, but I didn't pray another prayer about it. This is what God is excited about when you return God's word to Him. And that's essentially what Moses did. Now, where were we? Psalms 8. Well, let's read from verse 1. O Lord, our Lord, how excellent is thy name in all the earth, who has set thy glory above the heavens. Out of the mouth of babes and sucklings hast thou ordained strength because of thine enemies. Now listen to this. Out of the mouths of babes and sucklings hast thou ordained strength. It comes out of their mouth. The strength comes out of their mouth in words. Because of thine enemies, that thou mightest still the enemy and the avenger. How? By the words you speak. Out of babes and sucklings. In other words, he said, even the little babies that get a hold of this, babes in Christ, we could say, can still the avenger by the words of their mouth. I break the power of satanic oppression in the name of Jesus of Nazareth. I pray that the eyes of their understanding shall be enlightened, and in Jesus' name I call down the principalities and powers with the name of Jesus. That's the way babes and sucklings do it, if they understand authority. But you find someone that's

0: that thou art mindful of him, or the Son of Man that thou visitest him. For thou hast made him a little lower than the angels. Thou hast crowned him with glory and honor, and made him to have dominion over the work of thy hands. Now anything God created with his hands, he said man had dominion over it. Did you get that? Now let's stop right there, because it's quoted this over there in Hebrews, and we've already read it, but I wanted to point out to you what he's quoting it from. Now here's another reason that people have not understood authority, is that they've said, well, here it says that he made man a little lower than angels. The Hebrew word translated angel here in Psalms 8 verse 5 is the Hebrew word Elohim. It does not mean angel at all. It's plural for God. Plural for God. He said he made him a little lower than gods. It's getting quiet in here again. And that's good, because you're thinking. When you get quiet, you're thinking. That's what it says. That's what that literally says. He made him a little lower than God. Not angels. Now let me say something here, and I don't want to confuse anybody, but I'm going to say it accurately by the Spirit of God. Man was not created lower than angels. Man fell below angels. Now here it says, the scripture that people take in the New Testament to say that man was created lower than angels does not say that. He says he made him a little lower than God. In fact, the scripture says for a little time lower. Now when you start teaching this, there's always somebody that's saying, oh yeah, that's that old doctrine trying to make man God again. No, I'm not trying to do it. I'm just telling you what God did. I'm not trying to do it at all. We are not God, but the Bible says we are gods over the earth. And I'm going to show it to you in the scriptures. And somebody said, well, does anybody else believe that? Did anybody else in the Bible believe that? Well, one certain rabbi did. Rabbi Jesus.
1: 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It's called The Righteousness Which Is of Faith. In Romans, the 4th chapter, the Apostle Paul talks about, in verse 13, for the promise that he should be heir of the world was not to Abraham or to his seed through the law, but through the righteousness of faith. In other words, it didn't come through the law, but it comes through the righteousness which is of faith. Then when you come on down, in verse 16, therefore it is of faith that it might be by grace, to the end the promise might be sure to all the seed, not to that only which is the law, but to that also which is the faith of Abraham, who is the father of us all. So it comes through the righteousness which is of faith. Now that's an important phrase, because you pick up on this again in Paul's writings in Romans the 10th chapter, and he gives us some great insight into it. He states, as Moses describeth the righteousness which is of the law, that the man that doeth those things shall live by them, but the righteousness which is of faith speaketh on this wise. Now when you skip down to what he tells you, it will say in verse 8, he says, but what saith it? The word is nigh thee, it is in thy mouth and in thy heart, that is the word of faith which we preach. Now this is what Paul says about the righteousness which is of faith. The righteousness which is of faith says the word is as close to you as getting it in your mouth and speaking it into your heart. Now that's what some of your problems are, and had been my problems for years. I knew what the word said, but I didn't get it in my mouth and I didn't speak it into my heart. Therefore, I allowed the enemy to run over me roughshod. This will be a blessing to you. It's CD offer number 7111. 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
3: 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Links in the description. I pray this has been a blessing to you, and if you've enjoyed this message, please share this with a friend. God bless you, and remember, no matter where you are and what you've done, Jesus loves you. I remember one time we went fishing. My daddy had a boat. We went fishing. And so I'll never forget it. I was young, probably 13, 14. His best friend was with him. His best friend standing on the dock holding the boat, holding the rope on the boat. My dad went up to put the truck up, park it, and we were going to go get in the boat. As we get down there, my dad starts coming down, he starts looking, and the boat's sitting in the water. You know, it's like this. It's going down. He didn't put the plug in the back of the boat. And the friend wasn't even noticing what was going on. He just stand there holding the rope, letting the boat sink. So I'll never forget it. My dad says, hurry up, let's get in the boat. And I'm like, the boat's sinking. He said, we got to get out on the water. And I'm like, why are we getting out on the water if the boat's sinking? You ain't got the plug in there. He said, no, we got to run. We got to get the boat running. Let's get it running. That water will come out. And I remember as a kid trying to rationalize this whole thing. We're getting in a sinking boat, and we're going to drive out on the lake. The thing won't hardly run. It's halfway full of water. And this is going to work? This is not, seems to me, stay on land, you know, and let's fight it from there. But it worked. And I remember, you know, we got it all out and everything. But the point is, I didn't know. My dad did know. I didn't know. Well, these guys were professional fishermen. They knew. And if they're saying it's a bad storm, it's a bad storm. But all they got to do is bail. They're just bailing. They're just bailing. They're just bailing water out, bailing water out, bailing water out. And a lot of Christians, you've launched out, but then a storm came, and you got into the storm of life, and it started to rattle you, and you don't know anything to do but revert back to what you used to always do, which is bail. Bail water, bail water, bail water, bail water. That's all you're doing. You're just bailing water. Water's coming in. You're not trying to get rid of the, stop the water from coming in. You're just trying to maintain what's going on here, and you're getting tired. You're getting tired of bailing because it's hard work. And you've been living in a storm so long, and you just been bailing and bailing and bailing till you're getting tired. And I'm telling you, that's no good. It's no good to fight from the position of being tired. Because when you're tired, you just want to quit. And I'm telling you today, you need the ointment of the Holy Ghost to come into your life and to heal you and to give you some wisdom and revelation. And some of you have been so tired from bailing, you're about to give up. But listen to me, don't give up. You get healed. Don't give up. Get healed. Don't quit. Get healed. Realize what's going on. So what they did was, is they've determined they're perishing. Their vision is we're gonna die. Okay. They're not in the middle of the Atlantic. Now, they say that the seas there can get very rough and all, but, you know, I mean, come on, folks. Hold, if the boat turns over, hold on. I mean, you don't have to perish. But they have gone from they are going to die. They're perishing. That was the vision they had. Did no one stop to think that if they were going to perish, Jesus was going to perish? And if Jesus is the Son of God, he's in the boat with them back there asleep, that surely everything must be okay? Did anybody tap somebody on the shoulder and say, you know, have y'all thought about it? Jesus is with us and the boat turns over, he's going to get wet too. And I don't think, you know, he's going to let that happen. Did anybody come up with that? No, because they're panicked. Because what's happened to them is all they've done, they've bailed till they've gotten tired. Now they're losing all rational sense. They're losing all rational sense. They're not making good decisions. Their decisions are based upon panic. And listen to me, church. If you get to that place in life that you're about to make decisions based upon panic, you need to just stop, don't make any decisions, and pray. You need to get into the presence of God and stop, or go get call somebody and say, look, I'm about to do something stupid, get over here quick. No decision has to be made instantaneously. The devil wants you to think it has to be made instantaneously. He really wants you to think it's going to have to be done instantaneously. Instantly, you have to make a decision. But the truth of the matter is, you don't. All right? So, finally, somebody gets enough sense that they're going to go wake Jesus up. Now, man, I mean, Jesus was either really tired and zed out, or he was playing possum back here to see what would happen. And I'm really not so sure. I don't know. It's one of those things we have to watch the DVD about this thing and ask him when we get to heaven, okay? But I think he was playing possum. I think he was going to see what the boys were going to do, how much they were going to freak out before they turned to him. That's just my opinion, all right? So they wake him up, and it says something here. Verse 24, it says, he arose. Folks, listen to me. In this whole message, and the reason why I've said this message is so foundational for what's going on in life, it's time for you as a child of God to rise to your feet. It's time for you to realize that you are in covenant with the Almighty God, the creator of heaven and earth and all therein. That the blood of Jesus has been paid for your price of your admission to heaven. You have been washed from your sins. You stand righteous and holy before God. It's time to rise up and just get to your feet and say, wait a minute, folks. Just hold on, storm. Hold on, waves. It don't make any difference if I'm all wet. Just stop for a minute. Hold the horses. It is not as bad as I think it is. God, you are with me. You got to rise up. You've got to get hold of the situation, and you got to take charge. You got to quit listening to the devil. Quit listening to his lies. Quit letting him paint a picture of your future that is bad and bleak. When I was coming home from Guatemala, I met a man on the plane, and he was 71. And I said, we had a little conversation there. And so he said, yeah, he said, he establishes churches is what he does. And I said, oh, great. You're in Guatemala? I said, yeah. He said, well, I've been in Cambodia. I just flew in from Cambodia to Seattle. I was in Seattle for 3 days, and now I'm flying to Guatemala. And I was there for a week, and then I was supposed to fly to Honduras, but he said, I got pneumonia when I was in Cambodia, and I haven't been feeling good, and I think I'm just going to go home rather than going on down to Honduras. And I thought to myself, you're 71. Look at you. Watch how you're trucking. You with me? My point is it kind of made me stop for a minute and think, look at this guy. He's older than I am. He's doing more than I am. Right? See, sometimes, folks, the world wants to paint a picture. The devil wants to paint a picture for you that your world is going to just diminish, and it's going to get less, and it's going to get less, and it's going to get less, and it's going to get less, and it's going to get less. And I'm saying to you, why are you taking that stance? You have got to rise up, and you've got to look on the other side, and you've got to realize you're in the boat with Jesus. You got to rise up and look and say, you know, it doesn't make any difference what my age is. It doesn't make any difference if I didn't accomplish what I wanted to accomplish when I thought I should have. It doesn't make any difference what's going on. It doesn't make any difference what the future says, what the devil's saying to me. That's just the wind and the storm, and I'm going to rise up, and I'm going to say, no, no, no, no. This is the last thing. You got to say something to the storm. Amen. You've got to begin to tell the storm how it's going to go down, not let the storm tell you how it's going to go down. You begin to rise up and say, no, no, wait a minute, God, you saved me. This is it. This is the way it's going to go. This is what's going to happen. This is how it's going to be. I'm going to walk in your promises. I'm going to walk with you. And if you say to me, because I heard it right there in my head when I said that, somebody in here said, or out there said, well, I've been doing that. I hadn't seen anything happen. You've just been bailing. Remember I told you about mercy and grace? You haven't been resting in mercy and grace. You've been out there trying to do it yourself and bail. Man, I've wrestled with the devil ever since I got saved, or really before that. And he ain't eaten me yet. I've been broke, rode hard and put up wet. Bless God, I'm still standing. You with me? I'm going up. I'm going, not going down. I'm the head, not the tail. I'm above and not beneath. I refuse to allow the devil to tell me what's going to go on. I refuse to allow the storms of life to tell me what's going to go on. Hello? You got to rise up in your boat and you got to do something, church. You cannot just sit here praying a little simple prayer and saying, oh, Lord, help me, and not doing anything about it. You got to rise up. You got to get to learning what the Lord's teaching you. You got to get hold of that God wants to heal you and restore you. You got to let him begin to restore your faith and your trust and your values in life of what God's going to do for you. Hello? You cannot just sit there and let the devil punch you into oblivion. I mean, you know, sometimes I'm wrestling, and finally I get down to the pack, you know, like maybe I'm getting frustrated, I'm not seeing things happen, or as like fast as I want to, or whatever, you know, then I'll just tell the devil to remind him of a few things. And it always ends up, but well, at least I'm not going to hell. I know where you're going. You're going to burn in hell forever. Sizzle like a sausage. No matter what, I'm going to heaven. So just get this straight, devil. You're trying to lie to me. You're trying to tell me these things. You're trying to paint this picture of woe, and that's all bull. No matter what, I'm stepping into eternity. No matter what, I'm going to live forever in heaven. No matter what, I'm living forever in the presence of Almighty God. You see, folks, you got to turn this fight around. You got to quit bailing the water out of the boat and go sit back there with the one who was asleep and say, hey, Lord, can you teach me about this? My, you know, and I talked to the Lord like this. I said, you know, the way I'm seeing it, don't look good. It doesn't really look good. Looks like we're going down. Looks like we're going to sink. But I'm with you, and I know that you do things that are miraculous. And so how are you going to handle this? What would you like me to do? And he said, well, you're scared because of this other thing that happened to you. And I'd like to heal you of that wound. Put some ointment of the Holy Ghost on it. Get you healed over here. First, don't worry about the storm, because see, we're always thinking the storm's got to get fixed. And he's like, I'd like to heal this over here. The other day I was praying about something and about my own health, and the Lord said, you know, you hadn't been running your car right. This is exactly what he told me. He said, you hadn't been running your car right. I said, excuse me, what are we talking about? Running my car right. And the Holy Ghost sat me down and gave me this whole scenario of, you know, he said, yeah, you wouldn't take your car And would you just get in it and, you know, you put it in reverse to back up and you just shove the gas to the floor back as fast as you could, spun it around, stop, threw it back in drive, shoved it to the ground, spun around, you know, stop. You just, everything you just went as fast as you could, driving it like that, slamming on the brakes, doing that. He said, you'd be abusing that car, wouldn't you? And I said, well, yeah. He said, would you expect that car to last long? I said, no. And he said, well, the same thing with you. You can't run your body like you're doing. You got to change. I was like, oh, great. Then I immediately said, well, can't you just do a miracle? You know, can't you just let the anointing oil fall from heaven out of a vase or something, touch my head and do this? I mean, why am I going to mess with this stuff? I don't want to change. And I actually believe that the end of that conversation ended up, I said, well, okay, well, whatever. I'm going to go on and do my deal, Lord, and I'll see you in a minute, because I didn't want to talk to him anymore. It's to be discussed at a later time. But my point is, you see, sometimes we just don't understand that. We're looking at the storm. We're seeing the storm, and we're seeing the storm, and all that, all we can see is the storm. Water's coming in. We're going to sink. We're going to die. I'm going to drown. That's it. And the Lord's like, I'm here in the boat with you. I'm not drowning. Are y'all with me? He's in the boat with you. You're not going to drown. It's not going to turn over. It's not real. It just looks like it's real. It just looks like it's going to turn over. It just looks like the storm's going to consume you. It's not. Life's going to go on. Jesus is in the boat with you. He'll teach you. He'll heal you. He'll restore you so you can be whole and then function properly again. Amen? Everybody say, I want to be healed. I want to be restored. Amen? Hello, this is Robert Richards, and you're listening to The Waterhole, our weekly broadcast, which is now available on iTunes and all major podcast platforms. You can also watch the weekly video broadcast on our YouTube channel. Links in the description. I pray this has been a blessing to you. And if you've enjoyed this message, please share this with a friend. God bless you. And remember, no matter where you are and what you've done, Jesus loves you.
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7: There were so many people, they had to open up some overflow rooms. Good morning, I'm Danny Mott on the Texas Farm Bureau Radio Network. At a committee hearing of the Texas Natural Resource Committee yesterday, lawmakers are raising concerns about how much water the data centers actually use and whether or not we have enough information to regulate them effectively. So many people attended that hearing, they had to open up three overflow rooms. The director of the planning division of the board said they surveyed 341 data centers about their water usage last year. With only about a week left to respond, only 17% of them had replied. One state representative from Salado said, "We don't have very good information that we're making huge decisions on." Governor Abbott has signaled new interest to ensure that Texans are not paying for the infrastructure that's tied to those data centers, especially their heavy electric use, and to take a closer look at the water use. As the trial of the Johnson County Sheriff Adam King got underway yesterday, the prosecutors told the jurors the case is all about timing. The sheriff has pled not guilty to one count of corrupt influence retaliation. The jury was seated on Monday with one alternate. A deputy chief reported allegations of sexual harassment against King to the Johnson County District Attorney's Office. That deputy chief said the sheriff retaliated by suspending him multiple times on various disciplinary grounds. The state maintains that those reasons were rarely, if ever, enforced against any other employees. The defense says their evidence will show that he had ulterior motives for reporting the harassment, claiming that he wanted to be sheriff. As part of a sweeping nationwide health care fraud crackdown, one that involves billions of dollars in false claims, 13 people in North Texas have been caught up. Nationwide, there are 450 defendants now in the scheme that they say involves more than $6.5 billion in those fraudulent claims. In North Texas, the prosecutors say the cases involve more than $365 million in fraudulent billing to Medicare and TRICARE. The authorities say they seized more than $35 million in cash, along with vehicles and other assets. With the FIFA games, Portugal had a dominant match, winning 5-0 over Uzbekistan in Houston yesterday. There was also a historic performance from their star player, Cristiano Ronaldo, and he is now the first player ever to score a goal in six different World Cup tournaments. Team USA plays Turkey tonight at SoFi Stadium in Inglewood. The team has already had impressive wins over Paraguay and Australia. I'm Danny Moffitt on the Texas Farm Bureau Radio Network.

0: 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From Genesis to Revelation, the Bible is filled with accounts of angels, demons, giants, heavenly councils, and spiritual battles. But what do these mysterious passages really mean? Today on the program, authors Micah Van Hus and Mac Dominic sit down for a fascinating discussion of Dr. Michael Heiser's influential book, The Unseen Realm. Together, they'll explore Heiser's supernatural worldview of Scripture, examine some of his most provocative ideas, and discuss how understanding the unseen realm can help believers better grasp the message of God's Word. Here is Micah Van Hus and Mac Dominic.
1: 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I'm your host, Micah Van Hus. I host Marginal Mysteries here at Southwest Radio Ministries. Study all the weird stuff from a biblical perspective. Today, me and Mac Dominic are going to be discussing the late Dr. Michael Heiser's book, The Unseen Realm. And so Mac, purveyor of mysteries himself, is also with us. Mac, how are you doing today?
2: I am doing very well, Micah. Thank you very much.
1: Awesome. We have our copies of Dr. Michael Heiser's The Unseen Realm. Southwest Radio Ministries is selling the expanded edition. This is a work of Dr. Michael Heiser's The Unseen Realm. I read the original fascinating book about the spiritual realm, but we are selling an updated, expanded edition. There are over 17,000 new words in this expanded edition. And for those of you that know Dr. Michael Heiser, he passed away 2 or 3 years ago. So this new expanded edition comes from his other works, things that have never been published. There are 24 new chapters in this hardcover expanded edition of Dr. Michael Heiser's The Unseen Realm. The materials draw from his website, from his books and his studies. He's got a lot of YouTube videos. A number of you may know Dr. Michael Heiser from YouTube. I've watched a ton of his videos. 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So I want to start a little bit of the discussion. Mac, I'll ask you first, but Dr. Michael Heiser really opened my eyes. So I want to hear your take on your study of Dr. Michael Heiser and who he was as a man.
2: Well, my interaction with Dr. Heiser's material was extensive and still is extensive going forward. I was introduced to him through Derek Gilbert, another one of the authors that we support at Southwest Radio. I read The Unseen Realm. I started listening to his Naked Bible podcast, which I listened to every week, took notes on the podcast. I also took his college courses online of Unseen Realm 101 and 102. Actually, I paid $400 for each one of those courses to get college credit for them. But I have to say that I have an immense amount of respect for Dr. Heiser's teachings. When he passed away, though I never had the privilege of meeting him, I felt like I'd lost one of my best friends.
1: Yeah.
2: And I miss him terribly because I would listen to him weekly on his Naked Bible podcast and learn so much. He opened so many doors by introducing other people that I didn't know in their works, and it's just incredible. But I will say the main thing that I garnered from Dr. Heiser's work is his mantra of being faithful to the text. Mm-hmm. You know, if we are going to be people of the book, so-called people of the book, we need to start acting like it. Because so much of what we as Christians, and I'm speaking broadly here and including myself, so much of what we as Christians say or think we've believed all these years is sourced more in tradition, whether it be denominational tradition, church tradition, or something we got from grandma and grandpa,
1: right,
2: than it is in the text. The number one thing that Dr. Heiser taught me that I have just been able to plant my feet on and get my arms around is we must be faithful to the text of the Word of God.
1: Mm-hmm.
2: And when we listen to people who are exercising a critical analysis of the Word of God, we shouldn't take that as an affront to inspiration. We shouldn't take that as an attack on the Word of God. Some people who fall into that realm are being unjustly critical of the Word of God because they want to disprove it and all of that. Basically, what we should do in looking at the Word of God is do everything we can to get back as close to the original as we possibly can. And that's very difficult for us because we know that a lot of the ancient documents were written on papyrus, which has deteriorated and is gone away. We have to exercise textual criticism as they did with the majority text in the New Testament and combining a lot of the fragments of what we have into a coherent text. And we need to do the same thing with the Old Testament because most of our English translations of our Bibles are based primarily on the Masoretic text, which is from 1000 AD. The translators of our English Bibles, Tyndale, Coverdale, and those people who many times gave their lives to translate the Word of God into English, they drew from not only the Masoretic, but the Greek Septuagint and other ancient codexes. But one thing they didn't have was the Dead Sea Scrolls mm-hmm. when they did the translation. So we have another source of textual criticism where we can find a majority of the ancient documents that can change our view of things. And Dr. Heiser was particularly good at this and bringing in these other ancient sources because Dr. Heiser was an expert in ancient languages, whether it be Hebrew or the other languages of the ancient Near East, in putting all this together for us. And when he did that, he many times said that he wasn't introducing anything new. He was simply connecting the dots. And he was a dot connector. And we also need to be a dot connector when we start evaluating these sources. We want to get as close as we can to the original text of the Word of God. Now, another thing Dr. Heiser was big on was context. And we not only have to take the Bible in context of what it says, but as to who it was written to, when it was written, and we need to try to put ourselves and attempt to put ourselves in the mode of being a Second Temple Jew because mm-hmm. that's who most of the Old Testament was written to.
1: Right.
2: So as a result of all, I know I said a lot to get to a final point. As a result of all of this, I will say I have become an Old Testament junkie because I had so much respect for Dr. Heiser and his evaluation of the Old Testament that we have preachers today, and I don't need to call any names, but there are very popular preachers today that are coming out and saying, well, we just need to get rid of the Old Testament because we're Christians. Mm. We don't need all those Jewish scriptures. Yes, we do.
1: Yeah.
2: We need the Old Testament because, as Chuck Missler said, the New Testament is the Old Testament revealed, and the Old Testament is the New Testament concealed. So we have to take the whole of Scripture, put it all together in context of itself, and if we do that, I believe that we can get what God wants for us, and we don't dismiss large portions of His Word. And that's what Dr. Heiser was really, really an expert at doing and why I appreciate him so much.
1: Mac Dominic has been given his view on Michael Heiser and his works, and if Mac sounds familiar to you, Mac's a regular on this program. I've interviewed him on two of his books, Cosmic Conflict and Shadows of Evil, and so Mac and I speak at a number of conferences together. Mac's a good guy. So my knowledge of Dr. Michael Heiser, he is one of the top four people that I miss that have passed in this world. My father, Rush Limbaugh, Chuck Missler, and then Michael Heiser. So he makes that top four list. Michael Heiser was a very intelligent man. And as Mac said, the thing that I appreciate, one of the things I appreciate the most about Dr. Michael Heiser was he was unafraid of taking the Bible for what it says. As Mac was talking about, there's a lot of people who look at harder pieces of scripture, chapters in scripture, and they're like, well, maybe it doesn't necessarily mean this because it doesn't fit with the preconceived notions that they have that tradition has taught them. And Mac touched on another point that I want to touch on. I challenge all Christians to value the text of the Bible over tradition. Let me say that again. Value the text of scripture over tradition. Now, we have all been raised in tradition, and if you haven't dug really deep into scripture, tradition is what you know. But the Bible is the Word of God. For me, the Bible is my foundation. It is absolute truth. And of course, we're talking about the 66 books that we have contained in scripture. God says, my word will never pass away. And I trust him when he says that. He is the being that is powerful enough to create the entire universe, everything out of nothing. I think he's powerful enough to preserve his message to us in whatever way he chooses. So I'm okay that men recorded what God inspired them to record. So I take the 66 books that we have as inspired. There are a lot of other books, not just Michael Heiser's books, Mac Dominic's books, my books, Angel Eternal being my latest. But we're talking ancient books, the Book of Enoch, other books. I don't take them as inspired by God. We should take everything as a study through the lenses of the Bible. There are certain books of ancient times, even modern books like Dr. Michael Heiser's books, that have a lot of truth in them, though we don't call them inspired. His three books that I have read that I've thoroughly enjoyed is this one that we're talking about, The Unseen Realm, but also Reversing Hermon. It's probably my favorite book of his, The Three Reasons That Jesus Came to the Earth, and also his book Angels. So I've read all three of those and, again, watched a ton of his YouTube videos, and Dr. Michael Heiser is just an excellent person. Before we get into his first chapter, you can get this hard copy expanded edition of Dr. Michael Heiser's The Unseen Realm, Discovering the Supernatural World of the Bible at swrc.com, or by calling 800-652-1144, 800-652-1144, and ask for Dr. Michael Heiser's The Unseen Realm. All right. In his first chapter, he talks about Psalm 82, and this is a passage that if you're familiar with my works, Angels Eternal, and my other books, or Mac Dominic's book, Psalm 82 is foundational to a study of the unseen realm. So he starts out his book with Psalm 82. It's only 8 verses long, one of the most fascinating chapters in all of Scripture. Mac, in light of Psalm 82, tell us a little bit about what Psalm 82 talks about. But then the second question is going to be, what happens when we Christians skip the weird stuff in Scripture?
2: Well, let's quote Dr. Heiser to start with on that comment. Dr. Heiser had a mantra that said, if it's in the Bible and it's weird, it's probably important. And I agree with that statement 1,000%. Because when we look at something in the Bible that we find unusual or weird, it gives us an opportunity to study the Word of God more deeply and learn something new about God, about the Scripture, about mankind, about, take any subject you want, this biblical. It gives us an opportunity to learn so much more about that and discover truth that we may have just glossed over with a casual reading of the Bible. Yeah. Psalm 82, if you read Dr. Heiser's book, and by the way, let me back up and give a plug for the new book. I said that I listened to all the Naked Bible podcasts. I took the college courses, paid money for those courses. You can save yourself a lot of money by just reading this book, because a lot of what was included in his Unseen Realm 101 and 102 is now in the new expanded book. Because what he did in those courses was he expanded upon what was in the original Unseen Realm. I believe that you have a golden opportunity here to learn an incredible amount of new information just by getting the expanded version, even if you already have the original Unseen Realm. Okay, that said, you know, he starts out in both in the Unseen Realm and the original version and this version by speaking of the fact that Psalm 82 changed the direction of his Christian life. He was an instructor, I believe, in Hebrew, in a Hebrew course at a university. He may have been a graduate assistant, because he had not yet written his dissertation, because he ended up writing his dissertation on the divine counsel, and he used Psalm 82 as a basis. But you read Psalm 82, and it starts out, and I'm reading the King James, God standeth in the congregation of the mighty and judgeth among the gods. This is quite an unusual statement, because God is standing in the congregation of the mighty, and he judges among the gods. That is really a strange statement in English, because, number one, who are the mighty? What is this congregation? And he judgeth among the gods? Most Christians will tell you that the old gods were simply idols, works of brick, stone, or some type of metal, and had no substance. They were just things that men worshiped falsely. So how in the world could God be standing in this congregation and judging among gods? Again, if we look at the original Hebrew of this, if you look at the Masoretic Hebrew that comes from Psalm 82, it basically reads, and I'm transliterating a little bit here, it basically reads, Elohim, translated God, stands in the congregation of El, or in the assembly of El, and judges among the Elohim. Now, that is in itself is very, very interesting. This is basically Dr. Heiser's teaching, is that we see the word Elohim twice in that one verse, and it's not referring to the same entity. Because how could God, who is Elohim, be standing and judging among God, who is Elohim? So the translation we see in our King James Bible with a small g God must be correct. Dr. Heiser, in his book, explains that the word Elohim, which appears approximately 2,500 times in our Hebrew Old Testament, does not always mean the same thing.
1: Samuel's referred to as an Elohim in the Witch of Endor encounter when Samuel is summoned up from Sheol. Yep. So we have humans being called Elohim.
2: Samuel. Yes. Yep. So Dr. Heiser defines Elohim as an inhabitant of the spiritual dimension. That means God is Elohim. 2,000 times, over 2,000 times in our Old Testament, when we see Elohim in that context, it must be talking about God or God's name, Yahweh. But this term Elohim refers to God in the context over 2,000 times. Mm-hmm. But then there are 500 or so times in the Old Testament that the context does not allow this word Elohim to be translated as God with a capital G. That's exactly what we have here in verse 1 of Psalm 82. We have Elohim God standing in the congregation of the mighty, and he judges among the gods, which are also Elohim. So Dr. Heiser defines an Elohim as an inhabitant of the spiritual dimension, and God, with a capital G, Yahweh, that we worship, has to be the chief or supreme Elohim, for lack of better terminology, that reigns over the balance of the Elohim or inhabitants in the spiritual dimension. And we know that that includes angels. We know, as Micah said, it includes departed spirits of the dead in the case of Samuel. We know that it could include demons. It can include angels that are fallen or unfallen. And so God is judging among other Elohim. And the interesting thing here in the Congregation of the Mighty, the Hebrew in the Masoretic text has the assembly of El. If you read your Scofield Bible, you will find that Scofield's Bible said that El was another name of God. But guess what? El was also the chief deity of the Canaanite religion. So he was the chief god. He was the father of 70 other gods. One of his older sons was a god that you'll recognize by the name of Baal. What's going on here is that God is standing in the assembly of the gods, other Elohim, and he is reading them the riot act.
1: We also see God standing among the gods in Job chapter 1 and Job chapter 2. The sons of God came to present themselves before the Lord, and the Shaitan walked among them. We also have in the mythological story of Atlantis, the gods of Atlantis, which are most of them were Nephilim, half god, half human, but Poseidon being full-blooded god in that story. Poseidon and the Nephilim, the demigods of Atlantis, they gathered around a pillar of laws in the center of the city of Atlantis, and they judged each other on their treatment of their human subjects. This is the same picture we are seeing in Psalm 82. And again, as I said earlier, we don't look at the Bible through the lenses of mythology. We look at the mythologies and histories and other things through the lenses of the Bible. But the mythologies are echoes of what we're seeing in Scripture. So, Mac, continue on with the judgment of the gods in Psalm 82.
2: Okay. We come down here, and in verse 6 it says, I have said, ye are gods, and ye are all children of the Most High, but ye shall die like men. Wow. God is saying, you gods have not done your job, and as a result, you're going to die. The first thing that people will come back and say, well, you know, I always thought if these gods are real, if the gods of mythology are real, then they were immortal. Well, here's the deal, folks. There's being immortal, and then there's being immortal. They have these entities, these Elohim, have a contingent mortality based on their obedience to their creator, Yahweh. And so God is saying, you haven't done your job, you're going to die like men. Now, there are theologians and scholars who will say, well, you know, Psalm 82 is just talking about human judges, the leaders of Israel, and so forth and so on. But that makes this verse completely incoherent because it says you're gods, but you're going to die like men. If they were already men, everyone would have known. This would have been no news. Everyone would have known that they were going to die like men. And the final verse says, arise, O God. Now here it is, Elohim again. Judge the earth, for thou shalt inherit all nations. Who is going to inherit all nations in the end? The Lord Jesus Christ is going to inherit all nations because he is going to reign over the entire world from Jerusalem in the millennium. Now let's bring all this back into the context of Dr. Heiser. One of Dr. Heiser's main points in the unseen realm is that we as 21st century Christians have a tendency to make the Word of God mundane and bring it down to our human level. And we fail to see the supernatural aspect of the Word of God. And so when you see the supernatural aspect of the Word of God, and you're willing to interpret your Bible as a supernatural document, for lack of a better word, when you're willing to do that, then a whole new world of Scripture opens up to you. You know, we as 21st century Christians are, as much as we may not like to admit it, we are all products of the Enlightenment. And the Enlightenment, basically, the philosophy of the Enlightenment is to do away with the supernatural and bring everybody to a seeing reality perspective of the world. Why did they want to do this? Because they wanted to get rid of God. So there's nothing spiritual, there's nothing immortal, there's nothing beyond our life here. It's a very atheistic worldview of life itself. We have had this philosophy drilled into our brains from the time we were old enough to learn.
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0: What if some of the Bible's most mysterious passages aren't mysterious at all? 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
5: If he's not the Son of God, and if he is not God walking in human flesh, if he is not seated at the Father's right hand making intercession for us, then he was a liar, he was a counterfeit, he was a fraud. You can't have a good Jesus unless he's God. The resurrection, the Father's way of putting value and absolute certainty before the whole world, this is not just another religious leader. This is the living God coming out of that tomb because death could not hold God the Son.
6: Welcome to In Touch, the teaching ministry of Dr. Charles Stanley. Down through the centuries, the varying beliefs of the world's religions have generated a lot of disagreement, and often their leaders have promised special knowledge about how to live forever. Today, we'll hear the Bible's simple message of salvation, clearing up the confusion about eternal life.
5: Are you interested in eternal life? Do you know what it is? Do you know how to possess it? Do you realize that once you have it, you can absolutely be sure of it? Well, that's what I want to talk about in this message. Simply this, eternal life, do you want it? And I want you to turn, if you will, to 1 John chapter 5. 1 John chapter 5, beginning in verse 4, John makes it very, very clear as to how you and I can have eternal life. And so he begins by saying in verse 4, whatever is born of God overcomes the world, and this is the victory that has overcome the world, our faith. And who is the one who overcomes the world but he who believes that Jesus is the Son of God? This is the one who came by water and blood, Jesus Christ, not with the water only, but with the water and with the blood. And it is the Spirit who bears witness, because the Spirit is the truth. For there are three that bear witness, the Spirit and the water and the blood, and the three are in agreement. If we receive the witness of men, the witness of God is greater, for the witness of God is this, that he has borne witness concerning his Son. The one who believes in the Son of God has the witness in himself. The one who does not believe God has made him a liar, because he has not believed in the witness that God has borne concerning his Son. And the witness is this, that God has given us eternal life, and this life is in his Son. He who has the Son has the life. He who does not have the Son of God does not have the life. These things I've written to you who believe in the name of the Son of God, in order that you may know that you have eternal life. It's very clear in this passage, if you'll notice, in verse 11. And the witness is this, that God has given us eternal life. And the first thing I simply want to say is this, that is, eternal life is a gift of God. Eternal life is a gift of God. For example, he says it here, and then that passage that all of us know so well in Romans chapter 6, 23, when he says, the wages of sin is death, but the gift of God is eternal life through Jesus Christ our Lord. And it's very clear all through the scriptures that eternal life is a gift of God. It isn't something we work for, something we pay for, something we worship for. It is a gift of God from God. Eternal life is not a place. Eternal life is a relationship. Eternal life is a relationship with God through his Son Jesus Christ that makes it possible for us to spend eternity in a place called heaven. When you turn, for example, to the book of the Revelation, and you come to that 20th chapter and the 21st chapter, especially 21 and 22, when he's talking about heaven and describing heaven, he talks about the fact in verse 7 of chapter 21 that he says, I'll be his God and he'll be my son. In chapter 22, verse 4, he says, and they shall see his face, and his name shall be on their foreheads, and there shall no longer be any night. They shall not have any need of the light of the lamp, nor the light of the sun, because the Lord God shall illumine them, and they shall reign forever and ever. And then the 21st, 22nd chapters talk about heaven and what it's like. But the real emphasis is in the fact that you and I have a personal relationship with God. Eternal life is a gift that he gives us that has to do with our relationship with him. But it has to do with a relationship that is eternal. That is, it is never ending. It is a duration of time in which there is no end whatsoever. So, once born, you live forever. We have the awesome privilege of choosing what that direction is going to be and where we're going to live. We're either going to live in heaven with Almighty God and all the wondrous things that he's provided for us, or we're going to be eternally separated from God, losing all hope forever and ever and ever of any good, of any change. There's not a single verse in the scripture that would even imply that once you die without Jesus Christ, that somehow you're going to get a second chance on the other side. There's not a single verse to imply that. Nowhere does the Bible teach that. That's why the emphasis of Jesus in so many things he said about eternity and about eternal punishment and about heaven. Because he was making the point, listen, if you don't do it now, it's going to be too late after you die. So when I think about what life's all about, and think about the fact that I have a choice, then surely I have a deep interest in eternal life. This endless duration of life. this endless duration of life that is involved in fellowship and companionship and oneness and intimacy with God, who sent his son to this world in order that I might be saved, forgiven of my sins, and have the gift of eternal life. Surely you'd be interested in that. Well, when I think about the fact that it's a gift, certainly ought to stir up somebody's interest. Nowhere in the Bible does it say, if you work so many years, you will earn the gift of eternal life. If you pay so much, you will be able to purchase eternal life. Now listen carefully. There's so much supposedly truth that goes on out there that has a subtle mixture. And here's the mixture. You'll hear the message is saved by grace, not by works.

0: In other words, there have always been crises and always been things to fear. And so dad has to remind his children that, you know, there have always been times like this, but we're trusting God. God is sovereign. He's in charge of everything. And I think one of the basic principles of Scripture that a father needs to get across to his whole family, his wife and his children, God is in control. And to assure them that in spite of all the things that are going on, God's bigger than all of that. And if He's in control, I have no reason to fear, because He's going to take care of us, provide for our needs. What He says He will do, He will do. And when the father projects that image, it just builds confidence and assurance. That child, they can go to school with confidence and assurance. They can hear all the bad news. And think about all the bad news that comes across on television. We're going to be invaded by this. We could be bombed. There could be a bomb that just wipes out the whole city. Well, the father needs to sit there and say, you know what, they're forgetting something. God's in control. We're trusting Him. He can take care of us. And that conveys a message of strength and courage in the life of that child.
1: 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And if you have a story about what you've learned through this program, please share it with us. On the next edition of In Touch, how can you be confident you'll go to heaven? Be back to hear scriptural assurance that God's forgiveness, once received, is forever. I hope you'll join us again for In Touch, the teaching ministry of Dr. Charles Stanley. 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
2: More screwworm cases have been confirmed in Texas. I'm Kerry Martin with Texas Ag News and Views on the Texas Farm Bureau Radio Network. Four new screwworm cases in Texas have been reported by USDA. Assistant Texas State Veterinarian Dr. T.R. Lansford with the Texas Animal Health Commission says three of those were announced on Sunday.
3: One of them was in another calf bovine case in Edwards County, so that adds to the infested area that was already established in Edwards County. But a new infestation area was announced last night associated with a confirmation in a lamb in Crockett County. And so that is a new infested area, which brings our state total up to seven infested areas now.
2: After I talked with Dr. Lansford, another confirmed case was announced Monday afternoon. This one is in a goat in Terrell County. That county's on the Mexican border, southeast of Fort Stockton. Dr. Lansford says the protocols are being implemented in each of the infested zones.
3: So exactly the same protocols in terms of establishing those infested zones, reaching out to our producers in those areas to work through the process to make sure, one, they understand that there's an infested zone established now, and then we work with them to understand the movement restriction piece that goes with that and how to work through the process to get animals moved out of those areas.
2: Total Texas cases now stand at 15, and we had a dog reported in New Mexico. 13 of those cases are still active. Texas dairies produced more milk last month as the dairy herd grew.
4: According to the U.S. Department of Agriculture, milk production in Texas topped 1.6 billion pounds in May. That's up 63 million pounds from May of 2025. Average milk per cow remained unchanged in May at 2,265 pounds per cow. That is a little over 100 pounds per cow more than the national average. The number of dairy cows in Texas grew 28,000 head in May to 722,000 head. Nationally, USDA estimates there are 9.67 million head of dairy cattle. For the Texas Farm Bureau Radio Network, I'm Jessica Domel.
2: Texas Corn Producers has a new executive director. Bryce White has been selected to serve as the organization's next executive director effective September 1st. White will succeed David Gibson, who will retire in September. In a news release, Texas Corn Producers says White has been a part of the TCP team for nearly a decade. His experience across the corn industry has given him a deep understanding of the issues facing Texas farmers and the insight needed to lead the organization alongside its board of directors. I'm Kerry Martin on the Texas Farm Bureau Radio Network.
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0: adult children that we can, because in that we're honoring the Lord with our responsibility as the parent, right?
1: Yes, that's true, Jim. And I've just got to thank you for all the years of keeping the mission and vision straight. I can't tell you how many parents I have referred to you whose lives and parenting were saved over the years because there was a message, there were skills, there was help that nobody else was putting out. So thank you.
0: Thank you so much, Dr. Townsend. It really helps when people like you sit at the microphone here and we can talk about it together. And that's the invitation. If this has sparked awareness for you or you know somebody that needs this book, get a hold of us. 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One listener said this, I have learned so much from you and love the biblical parenting truths you encourage us with. 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
0: And Dr. Townsend, you're involved with raising up the next generation of strong Christian counselors through your efforts at Concordia. Tell us more about that.
1: Well, it's the Townsend Institute for Leadership and Counseling at Concordia University in Irvine, California. It's for people that want an opportunity to enhance their career, get a new career, move up the ladder. We're a fully accredited remote graduate degree school. We got three programs. You can get a master's or a certificate in counseling, or an organizational leadership, or an executive coaching and consulting. And we have now a PhD in counseling, and actually Forbes magazine made us the number one remote PhD in counseling. So we're real happy about that.
0: Yeah, it's great.
1: We have hundreds of students. They're getting great jobs. We're at the bottom third of expensive schools like ours, and we have these great guest experts, people like Henry Cloud, Patrick Lencioni. There's a person named Jim Daly who speaks to their students who's very well.
0: It's always fun to talk to the students.
1: So, yeah, we're at townsendinstitute.com.
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2: 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I'm John Fuller, inviting you back as we once more help you and your family thrive in Christ.
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9: With the media attention focused on Israel and the people of the Gaza Strip, hope for a peaceful solution to the Middle East situation seems almost hopeless. Yet the ancient prophets told us thousands of years ago how everything will turn out. Stay tuned as we talk about Bible prophecy today, right here on Messianic Perspectives. Shalom, and welcome to Messianic Perspectives, a daily program where we look into the scriptures from a distinctive first century Jewish point of view. This is Liz Aiello. Today, Dr. Gary Hedrick is talking about Bible prophecy. His subject is Egypt and the Arab Nations in Prophecy. Here on Messianic Perspectives, we usually focus on prophecy as it relates to Israel. But today, we'll be looking at the future of the Middle East from the viewpoint of the Arab nations. Because, believe it or not, Israel is not the only nation in the Middle East that God has a plan for. I'll be back a little later with information about a special offer, so have your pencil and paper ready. And now, with today's installment, here's Gary.
10: Thank you, and welcome, listening friend, to this edition of the program. It's good to have you with us today as we continue this series of studies dealing with Egypt and the Arab nations in prophecy. And if you were with us last time, you know that we were looking at these five specific prophecies in the book of Genesis, predictions that have to do with Ishmael and his descendants, the Arab people. We said the first of the prophecies was that Ishmael's descendants would not be numbered for multitude. Number two, we said they will be nomads or desert people. Number three, their hand will be against every man. They will be hostile people, people of violence. Number four, every man's hand will be against them. And number five, they will dwell over and against their brethren. That is, they will live in close proximity to their brethren, but in a state of hostility. And we spent a great deal of time talking about the fulfillment of those prophecies that had to do with Ishmael. Ishmael, of course, was the first of the patriarchs of the Arab nations. Most Arab people today trace their lineage back to Ishmael. And now today I'd like to move on to the second of these Arab patriarchs, and that's Esau. If you have a Bible handy, why don't you turn with me to Genesis chapter 25. And I'm going to begin reading here in verse 19. Genesis 25, 19. And these are the generations of Isaac, Abraham's son. Abraham begat Isaac, and Isaac was 40 years old when he took Rebekah to wife, the daughter of Bethuel, the Syrian of Paddan Aram, the sister to Laban the Syrian. Verse 21, and Isaac entreated the Lord for his wife, because she was barren, and the Lord was entreated of him, and Rebekah his wife conceived. And the children, verse 22 says, the children struggled together within her. And she said, if it be so, why am I thus? Why is this happening to me? And she went to inquire of the Lord. She knew where to get some answers, didn't she? She wanted to know why these two babies were struggling together in her womb. So she went to the temple, or to the tabernacle, to inquire of the Lord. Now listen to what he tells her. Verse 23, and the Lord said unto her, two nations are in thy womb, and two manner of people shall be separated from thy bowels, and the one people shall be stronger than the other people, and the elder shall serve the younger. And when her days to be delivered were fulfilled, behold, there were twins in her womb. And the first came out red, verse 25 says, all over like a hairy garment, and they called his name Esau. The word Esau means hairy. And after that came his brother out, and his hand took hold on Esau's heel, and his name was called Jacob. The word Jacob means he grasps the hill. And Isaac was 80 years old, 60 years old, when Rebekah bore them. Now remember, the Lord had already told Rebekah that there were two nations.

virgins growing in her womb, that one would be stronger than the other, and that one would serve the other. Now watch what happens next. Verse 27. And the boys grew, and Esau was a cunning hunter, a man of the field, and Jacob was a plain man, dwelling in tents. These two boys were as different as night and day. Esau was the outdoorsman, the hunter, you know, the rough and rugged athletic type. But it says Jacob was a plain man, literally a quiet man, a man who stayed inside most of the time with his mother. Verse 28 says, and Isaac loved Esau because he did eat of his venison. In other words, Isaac enjoyed eating the wild game that Esau would bring in from the field. But it says Rebekah loved Jacob. So Esau was a daddy's boy. Jacob was a mama's boy. Now watch this. Verse 29. And Jacob sawed pottage. That is, Jacob was boiling some stew, some pottage. And Esau came in from the field, and he was faint. And Esau said to Jacob, feed me, I pray thee, with that same red pottage, for I am faint. Therefore was his name called Edom. Edom means red. Now, what's about to happen here is free enterprise in action. Watch this. It's the law of supply and demand. Esau has something Jacob wants, and Jacob has something Esau wants. So this is Jacob's opportunity, and he seizes it. Now, watch this. It says in verse 31, and Jacob said, sell me this day thy birthright. Now, let's stop there. The birthright in ancient times was the right of the firstborn son. In the Middle East, in Bible times, there was a law of primogeniture, the law of the firstborn, which said that the firstborn son received a double portion of the father's blessing and a double inheritance. But in this case, the birthright meant even more than that, because Isaac was the son of Abraham. He was the recipient of the covenant promises that were made to Abraham. Isaac was the son of promise. It would be through one, listen to this, it would be through one of Isaac's sons that all of the messianic promises would be fulfilled. So what was at stake here was not only the father's blessing, not only the inheritance, but all of the promises God had made to Abraham in the Abrahamic covenant. You can say whatever you want to about Jacob, my friend. He was a schemer. Yes, he was. He was a deceiver. Yes. But never forget one thing about this man, Jacob. He knew something of value when he saw it, and Esau didn't. That was the difference. No doubt Jacob knew the prophecy that had been given even before he was born, that one brother would be greater than the other, and one would serve the other, and he wanted to be the greater one. He wanted to be the one who would inherit the covenant promises of Almighty God. And you see that quality in Jacob for the rest of his life, that quality of wanting God's best, of yearning and hoping and striving for God's blessing. You remember Jacob's the one who wrestled the angel all night long, and even when he was totally exhausted and could hardly stand up, he said, Lord, I'm going to hold on until you bless me. I'm not going to let you go until you

0: change the inherent foolishness of some things, and this happens to be one of those things. Here's a man who's about to trade his entire future and his whole life for a bowl of vegetable soup. Verse 33, and Jacob said, swear to me this day. And he sware unto him, and he sold his birthright unto Jacob. The deal was done. Verse 34, then Jacob gave Esau bread and pottage of lentils, and he did eat and drink, and rose up and went his way. Thus Esau despised his birthright. That's Esau, the second patriarch of the modern Arab world. His descendants were the Edomites, who settled in the area that would now be just north of the Gulf of Aqaba. The ancient Edomite kingdom included parts of modern-day Egypt, Israel, and Jordan. The ancient city of Petra, the ruins of which can still be seen in southern Jordan, was part of ancient Edom. And today, almost 4,000 years later, the descendants of Jacob and the descendants of Esau are still at odds. And on the next program, I'll show you a prophecy in the Psalms, written some 3,000 years ago, a prophecy that predicted the Arab alliance that would be arrayed against Israel in our generation. Join us then, won't you? I hope you will. Bye-bye.
1: Thank you, Gary, and thank you, listening friend, for tuning in today. Gary Hedrick's subject today has been Egypt and the Arab Nations in Prophecy. Now, on a program like ours, with messianic emphasis, you might think it's rather odd to be talking about Egypt and the Arab Nations. However, it's important to understand that God has a prophetic plan for the Arab people, just like He has a plan for Israel and the Jewish people. He has not forgotten the sons of Ishmael, and the prophetic scriptures tell us that Arab believers will have a prominent place in the coming millennial kingdom. 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This is Liz Aiello. Join us next time, won't you, as Dr. Gary Hedrick continues our series on Egypt and the Arab Nations in Prophecy. Right here on Messianic Perspectives.

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2: This is the Old Trailblazer broadcast. Pastor Albert Pendarvis riding out on Old Dan again. Come on, Dan, let's go. Let's get it getting. We need to get up on down the road and find out if a few folks are standing around and listening and waiting for the Old Trailblazer. Folks do that. And I have folks call me from all over the country here in America and tell me they're listening away, some of them 4 or 5 o'clock in the morning, some of them late at night. But we're happy to be back with you folks

0: This is the Old Trailblazer, Pastor Albert Pendarvis. Before we get started in our mission, I want to mention, I fail to do this oftentimes. We here at Radio Missions, we have a gracious radio Bible and book room. We sell all the old Puritan preachers. We have good sound King James Version Bible. And we have a catalog we'd be glad to send you if you'd like. We also often remiss in thanking you for supporting the work here. Folks write me. Some send me $1, some $100, some $1,000, some $50, some $20. I get folks send me $1. Said that's all I had. And one time I told folks, I said, dig up an old coffee can in the backyard. You know, when I was a kid coming up, some of the old country folks, wasn't no bank or no close to where we live, and they would take $100 or $50 and put it in a coal oil can, in a carbide can or a syrup bucket, and dig a hole, put it out in the backyard. So I just facetiously said, one day, you folks dig up that old coffee can and send me $100. Well, a man sent me a Folgers coffee can with $20 in it. He said, Trailblazer, that's all I had. But I want to send it to you. Get out the gospel. I appreciate it, just like if it was a fortune. I do. And we here, we have many things to offer. We have I have a pamphlet here on what we most surely believe. And we have a pamphlet on the error of women preachers. We have all those things. If you write me, I'll be glad to send them to you. You get up in the morning time early, sit on the side of the bed, put your feet down, and say, thank you, Lord. Just thank you, Lord. Go with me through the day. Protect my family. Protect my wife and children. But, Lord, I just want to thank you. Could you ever do that, my friend? Let's don't be like the world. The world don't care. The world's in a hurry-burry, fast track. You ever get out here where I live, right close to I-12, but the traffic is just wide open, Dave. You just take a chance getting out there on it. But that's the way folks live, not only in the traffic but in their lives. We're looking at this study on the work of the Holy Spirit. It's been so gracious, the work of the Holy Spirit. Without the Holy Spirit, my friend, there would be no salvation. The Holy Spirit's work is to call and convict and convince sinners. Folks ask me here on the radio sometime, on call me, they say, why do you call yourself an awakening ministry, Pastor? Because we preach and teach that you must be awakened, alarmed, made you be acknowledged that you're a sinner. That's what the Holy Spirit does. He comes there and shows the individual, lost individual, that he's lost, that he's a sinner, that he needs to be converted, needs to be repent, needs to be washed in the blood. And that's what the Holy Spirit does. It's not a booger man Holy Spirit conviction. No. But let's go back. Every born-again believer has two natures. We were looking at that in our last study. The old nature, which God reckons as dead, and the new nature, which is divine. It's a divine nature, my friend. The Holy Spirit indwells that individual, which Paul calls the Spirit of life in Christ. It makes us free from the law of sin and death. In other words, which continually keeps the power of sin broken over us, that we may walk after that new nature and walk in the Spirit. Recognizing this fact, let us feed that new nature and starve the old nature. That's a good thought, isn't it? Let's feed that new nature. How do you do that? Reading God's Word, contemplating, meditating, looking at what the Lord has done for you, singing songs of grace and truth. Oh, my friend, you ever like to make melody in your heart? We do. We have the old song books here. We sing the blood song. What can wash away my sin? Nothing but the blood. Saved by the blood. Oh, we have 9 CDs here by our late choir that was disbanded after Katrina, and they're $5 each. Write me and call me. I'll send you one complimentary, and then you can buy the other 8 for $5 a piece. I'll do that. Listen, folks accuse me of being kind of goofy, but I'll do anything in this world I can to get the gospel into your hands, my friend. We have Pastor Shelton's messages here. Pastor Shelton preached over the radio for 40 years, and we have his messages. We put them in print. We have over 400 titles. I'll send you a title list. You can pick them and choose them. They're in print. They're free. Free to give out to your nursing home or the doctor's office, or if you like to do those things. We have people who put them out in the bus stations and the train station, and truckers who give them out to the break room. But do that. Call me and let me know. I'll send you some of them. But now, let's go back to our study. And recognizing this fact, let us feed that new nature. We don't feed ourselves on raw meat and rotten meat, do we? No. Or spoiled vegetables? No. We feed it on the good stuff. Well, let's don't feed our new nature on the husk of the world. Oh, my friend, one thing certain, no believer can win over the flesh life in his own strength. Just as salvation is of grace, the Christian life is of grace. I'm bringing a message tomorrow on where sin abounded, grace did much more abound. My friend, are you a sinner saved by grace? I am. I'm just an old sinner. I don't make no apologies for it. I was born in it. I didn't cause it. I was born in it, but I loved it. I come into this world loving sin. Every individual born in this world loves sin. The scriptures tell us that we love sin, and that we have no goodness within us. Scripture says there's none righteous. No, not one. No, not one. You think, well, little old Johnny is. Yes, right. You let Johnny get up a little older, and he'll step on your toes when he's little and step on your heart when he gets bigger. But, my friend, just as by faith a sinner looked to Christ for salvation, so does he look to Christ for victory over the flesh. Recognize it. Recognize your helplessness. Have you ever pled, Lord, I'm helpless. Lord, I'm so helpless. We are in this world, my friend, but we're not of it. I tell our folks, some of them, folks tell me they want to be saved. They think they got to clean up their life and be perfect. Yes, right. When the Lord begins to deal with your heart, things happen. But, my friend, you can lop off everything, but that's not salvation. We have folks that believe that. If they can do enough for the hungry, give away the farm and turn it over to the hungry. No, sir, my friend. But you recognize your helplessness and your inability to do one thing. But by faith in Christ, who is at the right hand of the Father, who is our righteousness, and who is our victory, he will give us the victory. Will it come the first time you ask him? Let me answer like this. Were you saved the first time you asked the Lord to save you? No. I'll answer that for you. No, you didn't. So it is in the Christian life. Victory may not come the first time you ask him, but recognize the indwelling Holy Spirit as our comforter, as our helper, as our indwelling presence, and turn your life over to him by faith, and he in turn will give us the victory. Then we can shout with the Apostle Paul, we are more than conquerors through him that loved us. What a verse, my friend. Now, as we've seen the Holy Spirit in you giving continued victory over the old man, which was crucified and surely reckoned dead, now let's notice the Holy Spirit in you to create a Christian character. Don't that whet your appetite? The Apostle Peter said, grow in grace and knowledge of our Lord Jesus Christ. My friend, the Lord put all these verses here by inspiration for our learning. He says, grow in grace and knowledge of our Lord Jesus Christ. How are you going to do that? So the Holy Spirit in the believer is to give him Christian graces. Listen. Galatians 5:22. But the fruit of the Spirit is love, joy, peace, long-suffering, gentleness, goodness, faith, meekness, temperance, self-control. Against such there is no law. And they that are Christ have crucified the flesh with the affections and lusts. Now, my friend, you can't fight that battle. It's the Spirit's work to lead you and to guide us. That's why the Holy Spirit indwells the children of God. Not only is it the work of the Holy Spirit in regeneration to crucify the flesh with the affections and lust, and to show that individual that all his natural life is under the judgment of God. Not only is it the work of the Holy Spirit indwelling the born-again believer to continue to give him victory over the old man, that is, the natural man or the flesh, but it is the work of the Holy Spirit to create in the individual these Christian graces or Christian-like graces. Oh, my friend, let's emphasize this great fact. You cannot teach an unsaved individual. No, now listen. You cannot teach an unsaved individual, whether in the pulpit or the pew or the world, how to love. You can't. You can't teach somebody how to love. Romans 5 said, the love of God is shed abroad in our hearts by the Holy Spirit, which is given unto us. Let me ask you this, you folks, before you go to church, is there a spirit of love there? We had a couple came here one night not long ago from Kentucky passing through, stopped, had service with us, and when they got ready to go after service, one of the ladies told my wife, said, darling, y'all just love each other too much. See, these folks here just love each other too much. And nothing could bless my heart more than that, because it's showing forth the love of God. If you love someone, it's just showing forth it's loving the love of God. Oh, my friend, we don't have much love today, do we? Not much love in this life today, my friend. No, sir. It's a dog-eat-dog. Oh, that's right. That's right. It says, one man said, get all you can and sit on the can. Oh, my friend, let's talk about that spirit. That spirit of giving and spirit of love and spirit of being helpful. I'm not talking about just making a certain day of the year to help dip soup at on the Thanksgiving or Christmas. And I'm not talking about that. I'm talking about your general demeanor to be kind and gentle and love folks. I know we get aggravated. I know we do things. I know we sometimes get aggravated. But my friend, the love of God, the love of God cleanses us from all sin. Are you filled with the love of God? Are you? Is your heart, have you got a new heart? The scripture says, if any man be in Christ, he's a new heart, new man, new creature, and he'll have a new heart. And things will look different, my friend. When you get up in the morning, look out on the outside, the sun shining, you'll see things different. You'll see the old yellow cat out there in the backyard. You look at him different. Or the old dog out there in the front porch. You'll see them different. And you're surely your neighbors. They may be cruel as a grave, but you can't help but love them. Oh, my friend, the Lord instills love in our heart. Maybe you don't know how to show that, my friend. Would you ask the Lord to give you a loving spirit? I have many folks who love me. They write me and they call me and tell me they love me. I appreciate it. Some don't. I know that. But, I mean, they don't hate me. They hate the Lord before they hate me. And the scripture says if they persecute you, they persecute me first, speaking of the Lord. And that don't bother me. I have folks who have been cruel to me in my lifetime. I don't mind that a bit in the world. I have folks that have beaten me out of money back there when I was in business. I don't hold it against them. I didn't try to sue them and all those things. I just asked the Lord for forgiveness. And the Lord has blessed me, and I've never missed a meal. And I got a roof over my head and a pretty nice old jalopy truck that I drive around in. So I'm doing okay. The Lord loves me. You love me? You love me? Call me and tell me you love me. And I ask folks to do that on a regular basis. Would you do that? Remember, old Trailblazer loves you, whether you love me or not. I love the souls of men. Remember my mailing address, the old Trailblazer, Post Office Box 1810, Walker, Louisiana, 70785. 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

0: 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And on Friday at Bill Witt Sports Complex, 6869 Yorktown Boulevard. And now for a look at your forecast. Today, partly cloudy with a high of 91. Winds out of the south-southeast at 10 to 20 miles an hour. Tonight, partly cloudy with a low of 78. Winds out of the south-southeast at 10 to 20 miles an hour. 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
2: 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Randy called them elephants in the room, huge things that we shouldn't ignore, but we often do. And he promised we'd talk about things like kinship and patronage and brokerage, and that he'd show us how those Eastern cultural values differ from our Western way of thinking. Well, pull your chair up to the table. He's going to show us how the language of patronage is woven through a familiar verse in the New Testament, a verse that you likely have memorized. But you'll hear it differently during today's conversation on Discover the Word. And this is Discover the Word, the small group Bible study from Our Daily Bread Ministries. Great to have you here for conversation number 3 in our series called What Goes Without Being Said, looking at things in the Eastern collectivist world of the Bible that differ from our Western individualist cultural perspective. Randy Richards is our guest, and he's written several books that speak into this, the most recent being Misreading Scripture with Individualist Eyes. And so he's at the table with Elisa Morgan and Bill Crowder and Daniel Ryan Day of our regular Discover the Word group to examine how some of these cultural assumptions and norms factor into how well we read and understand the Bible. Okay, so again, the three ideas that Randy's going to explain are kinship, patronage, and brokerage this week. And we're going to spend more time on patronage today, but Randy, first review for us what kinship is and where we see it in the scriptures.
3: Kinship, of course, is the idea of family. Mm-hmm. And it tended to be either by biology or by marriage or by adoption. And it's interesting, the Bible uses all three. The marriage supper of the Lamb. So we're marrying into the family of God. Mm. We're adopted as sons of God. Mm. So they describe our faith as joining a family, joining a household. And when they talk about church, it's the household of God. Mm. How do you organize church? They use the household rules of the first century. All of that was just to remind them that you don't belong to a club. You are joining a family, and with all the obligations and all the joys that come with it.
4: Yeah. Mm. And then last time we began talking about patronage.
3: Right.
4: Which we're going to keep talking about, which is good because I'm still fuzzy on it.
3: It is a more complicated idea that I fall under the authority of a patron. And that patron uses that authority. I'm his friend now. and he's going to use it to help me, but I'm also supposed to have a response to him that the gifts always are reciprocated. We could ask, well, if patronage is such a big elephant in the room, why doesn't the New Testament ever talk about it? It mentions the word once or twice.
5: Really?
3: Yes. Lydia is called a patron.
5: Okay.
3: Phoebe is called a patron.
5: How do most translations say that word?
3: Benefactor, I think, is a common term. But let's pick a verse that we all know, Ephesians 2:8. For it is by grace that you've been saved through faith, and that not of yourselves. It is the gift of God. When Paul says that, he's used all of the main terms of patronage. So he is saying that salvation is patronage. We think, I didn't see that. Well, in the ancient world, these were very common terms. When a patron helped you, rescued you, it was called soteria. We translate that salvation. Mm-hmm. But it's help. It's a rescue. When Balin needed help, our baker friend.
5: Okay.
3: Sorry,
5: just clarify.
6: Yes.
5: But he's a pretend dude.
3: He's
5: it's
3: a pretend
5: not in the
3: guy.
5: Book of Philippians.
3: Yeah,
5: so
3: please don't look for him.
5: Okay,
3: when he needed help, the gift that his benefactor patron gave him, Diocles was the made-up name, was called charis. It just meant a gift. It was a free gift. So Diocles didn't have to help him, but he chose to, just out of the goodness of his heart. But all gifts have strings attached. You're supposed to reciprocate. Balin is supposed to reciprocate. Well, he can't reciprocate with a gift. His bakery's burned down. The way he reciprocates is by loyalty, by trusting in Diocles. Diocles really will help him. That was called pists. I'm going to translate all those terms in a minute. And later, when his bakery is rebuilt, he's supposed to use his gifts and talents as a baker to help Diocles. Well, Paul used everyday, ordinary terms that everyone understood. The word charis, we translate grace. And pistis, we translate faith. So when Paul says, for it is by this gift, charis, that you have been saved, rescued, it's not that you deserve it or earn it, it's the free gift of God. He was saying that God is now your patron, that he didn't have to help you, but he chose to help you. He gave you this gift. But in response, you're supposed to give faith or faithfulness or loyalty to him. It was expected that you would speak well and be loyal to your patron. And that's, of course, what we're expected to do.
6: So Paul, in a sense, was using everyday language common in the culture, everyday patronage language, but we have taken common language and kind of theologized it into a totally different kind of language.
3: It is so true, Bill. Let's back up for a second, go to the easier term, kinship. Paul took an everyday language, marriage. He used adoption. Everybody understood what those things were. And we, of course, turned adoption into this big theological term, but it meant just joining the family of God. You're now a son or a daughter of God, and therefore you inherit, and all of those wonderful things that go with it. So then Paul takes everyday terms, patronage, that a God has given you this gift, and that you are then to reciprocate with faithfulness, faith, loyalty. And then we have turned those into these complex theological terms, which they're all true, but sometimes we miss the elephant in the room. It was just also being loyal.
5: Teacher, I have a question. This may be a little bit ignorant, but I think a lot of us are wondering, are we reading only scriptures that were translated from the original languages by Americans? I'm just really thinking about your term, we have theologized these words.
3: Sure.
5: And it's like you put this film over how we read scripture.
3: It's not really the challenge of translation. It's the challenge of contextualize. So an Arabic translation, for instance, will use great terms for these. But it's because their culture has great terms for these. We create words for the things that we need. My British friends have about 10 different words for rain because, you know, it rains in Britain all the time. My Arab friends have one word, and that word also means winter because they don't need to talk about rain much. As an American, I have one word for rice. It's rice and it's growing in the field. It's rice when it's in the pot or in the store, and it's rice when it's on my plate because we don't need a lot for that. We say, well, it's rice is rice. We have a million words for beef. It's hamburger, it's sirloin, it's, you know, and my Indonesian friends have one word, beef.
6: Yeah.
3: And so actually one of the ways to find out what's important in the culture is if you discover there's a lot of words for it. So let me go at it a different way. We often say, well, the Greeks had four or five words for love. actually, it's more correct to say we in America have one word for four or five different concepts.
6: Hmm.
3: And as a result, we tend to confuse all those concepts.
6: And so in that sense, Randy, would it be

0: Fair to say that even though we talk about love a lot, that maybe it's not as important to us as we would like to think, or else we would have more descriptive ways to talk about it.
1: Ouch. I would agree with you. It gets all muddled up. Let me go a different way. Josephus, who was a historian about the time of the New Testament, he's trying to urge his Jewish friends not to revolt against Rome. So he meets a guy who's kind of revolutionary, and he wants to tell him, look, change your ways, and follow the way that I'm doing it. Be loyal to me. And what he tells them are that we would normally translate it in the New Testament as repent and believe. So when Jesus says repent and believe, he was saying the same words that Josephus said to this guy. And what he's saying is change your ways and be loyal to me. And we've turned it into a big theological
2: discussion. I think we have a new book for you to work on, and that would be a version of Scripture that has Middle Eastern language clarified.
0: But you know what's interesting, and this goes back to a comment you made earlier, Lisa, someone around here that we love to refer to, the late Dr. Kenneth Bailey, rich Middle Eastern scholar, he references Arabic translations of the Bible much more than he does our Western translations of the Bible. And every time he does, I think, wow, well, what makes them think that's right? When actually they're closer to what was on the ground reality as opposed to the lens that we see things
1: through. They get a lot of things wrong. And, you know, we don't want to glorify that.
0: Sure.
1: But when they share a Mediterranean value with the ancient world, when they share it in modern times, then they'll have words for it. One way it shows up, when we talk about believe, there's a big scholarly debate right now. Does this mean believe like in you believe content, or like you're loyal, you have allegiance to? And it's a hot debate right now. I think if we had asked Balin, our imaginary baker, do you believe in Diocles, or are you loyal to him? He would have been confused and said yes. That yes, I believe that Diocles is going to help me, and that yes, I am loyal to him. So what do we mean when we say do believe in Jesus? Yes, I believe that he is going to save me, and yes, I'm loyal to him.
3: So going back to Ephesians 2:8, if you were to re-translate that for us, how might be a one or two sentence version of that verse that might help us see that patronage language and understand the strings that come with believing and accepting this free gift that God has given us?
1: You are in trouble and you need to be rescued, and you can't rescue yourself, and your current friends can't rescue you. But there's a patron, someone who is able to help you, and he has said that he will rescue you. But you need to become his client, his loyal member of his household. Sometimes the easiest way to understand something is to look at the opposite. What would be being a bad client?
0: Being disloyal.
1: Being disloyal, ungrateful.
0: Yeah. Mm-hmm.
1: In Romans 1 and 2, what's God's complaint about the world? He has given them the world a great gift. And what are they? They're ungrateful. He rescues Israel from Egypt, brings them out. And what's his complaint about them? They're ungrateful.
3: Yeah, they forget over and over again.
1: They're lousy clients who have forgotten what their patron, their master, has done for them. So the message, as we talked before, the message is we should line up in the morning to see what our patron, our father, because they like to use kinship terms, what our father needs of us that day, what gifts he's going to give us, and we want to be sure to be loyal and grateful.
4: A convicting reminder about the importance of being loyal and being grateful in our relationship with God. That's a key part of understanding the patronage that was such a big part of the world that the Bible was written in. All right, well, you're at the Discover the Word table today with Elisa Morgan, Bill Crowder, and Daniel Ryan Day, along with our guest, scholar and author, Randy Richards. And today's conversation is number 3 of what will be 10 programs in a series called What Goes Without Being Said. Now, bringing guests like Randy into these conversations is always helpful, but no matter how much ground we're able to cover in these 15-minute daily discussions, it honestly feels like we're just scratching the surface. And gratefully, Randy has written a book that goes into more detail on the topics that we're talking about. It's called Misreading Scripture with Individualist Eyes. And it is a fascinating guide to the cultural background of the Bible and how that should inform how we read Scripture. I hope you'll take advantage of the opportunity to get a copy of this book. We'll include a link to where you can purchase it in our show notes that reside on our discovertheword.org website. 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I think because you enjoy studying with us here on Discover the Word, this is the kind of book that you'll really find engaging. All right, so check it out in the show notes on our discovertheword.org website. 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And I'm Brian Hedinga, inviting you back Thursday to Discover the Word. 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
8: 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There was nothing more amazing to me than the moment I held my firstborn child. It was an overwhelming love that's hard to describe. My son hadn't done anything to deserve it. He was simply my precious baby, and I loved him completely. In my eyes, he was perfect. Did you know this is how God feels about us? 1 John 4:19 says, "We love because he first loved us." Before we ever loved God, he loved us first. From the very beginning, his love has been personal, unconditional, and unbreakable. He proved that love at the cross, and nothing can separate us from him. Then 1 John 4:18 says, "There is no fear in love, but perfect love drives out fear." That means that fear, guilt, and shame were never meant to rule our lives. God's love pushes those things out. Sometimes we think we have to earn God's love by being perfect, performing better, or having it all together. But just like a parent loves their child simply because they're theirs, God loves us because we belong to Him. When fear is driving our thoughts and decisions, it may be a sign that we haven't fully understood how deeply God loves us yet. Today, I want to encourage you to stop striving and simply receive His love. Sit quietly with Jesus for a moment and ask, "Lord, what do you want me to know about your love?" Then pause and listen. He wants to wrap you in His perfect love. If this has blessed you today, encourage it forward to someone else. You've been listening to an Encourage It Forward moment from Creative Encouragement Ministries. 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
9: It's Wednesday, June 24th, 2026, and from Dallas, Texas, this is World Missionary Evangelism on the Air. It's Mission Focus Week. And today, as we look ahead to Independence Day in the United States, WME's President Daniel Moore and Dora Brookshire examine WME's work with poor children and families in the United States. But first, would you listen to this important message? There are so many things that we put off, and one of those is creating a will. It's not easy to sit down and face our own mortality, to realize that we will not always be walking on this earth. But we need to do that in order to create a document that outlines what we want to happen to our estate when we have gone on to be with the Lord. Because it takes the burden off those we leave behind and allows us to have control in the distribution of our estate. If you haven't created a will because you don't know where to start, then why don't you write to us and ask for our free brochure, Giving Through Your Will. You can request it at WME Post Office Box 660-800, Dallas, Texas 75260.

0: God bless you, WME family. Welcome back, and thank you for being a part of this program and for being a part of this special week. Of course, I'm joined today with my special guest, Dora, who is our communication supervisor.
1: Thank you. It's always good to be here.
0: That word, communication supervisor, means you know about everything that's going on here.
1: Well,
0: just about.
1: I don't know about everything, but I guess I could cover quite a bit.
0: I would say at least at that 95 percentile.
1: Maybe.
0: Dora knows about what God is doing through this ministry and the new ministries that we're working with and working to be a blessing in. And one of them is a special needs that we're doing here in the United States. Tell us a little bit about what we're doing and where we need help, Dora.
1: Well, we're always trying to reach out and help in places where we can. And anything that we can, we like to help out. So there's an organization that we are helping this year, and we are donating toys and school supplies and new books. Also, we are providing funding for food for hunger in this USA ministry.
0: There are special things that we're doing with this outreach, Dora, and that would be a toy that a little boy, a little girl would enjoy.
1: Yes, you can send toys. You can send school supplies, pens and paper and crayons and scissors and other things like that children would need for school supplies.
0: And why do we mention school supplies this summer? Because here at World Missionary Evangelism, we prepare ahead of time.
1: Yes.
0: The cost for shipping is so expensive. So we try to be good stewards of what God gives us.
1: Yes.
0: And so this is always a burden for some families who right now are going through financial struggles. This is something that they desperately need and where we can help them and be a blessing to them.
1: And we want to reach out to as many as we possibly can with this outreach. So if you want to send toys or school supplies or children's books, these things that these families can use. And like you said, we prepare ahead of time so that we gather all of these together and then we get it ready to give to the ministry.
0: And sometimes, Dora, with shipping issues that arise, you may send something out, but it's not going to come there right away. It's going to take some time.
1: Sometimes it takes 2 or 3 weeks for something to get from one to another state.
0: Or maybe, Dora, you're just like me where you don't want to be bothered. You'd rather just give the person the donation and you go buy it. Well, we're happy to go shopping for you.
1: Oh, yes, definitely.
0: We have some ladies here in the ministry who love to go to the stores.
1: That's right. That's right. We have shoppers here who can go out and get the things. If you want to send the funding to us and tell us that this is for toys or this is for school supplies or, you know, however you want to designate it, and then we will be happy to go shopping and get the items.
0: And many times that actually helps us, Dora, because we're able to get discounts. Right. We're able to work with getting it wholesale price.
1: Yes.
0: And so many times that actually helps us. Instead of buying one gift, we're able to buy 2 or 3 gifts with that same amount of money.
1: Right. And you don't need to wrap the toys because we need to see what type of toy it is for a boy or a girl or what age group of a child that the toy would be for. After we get it designated for a certain child, then it can be wrapped and given to that child.
0: That's a very good point, Dora, because it has to be age appropriate. I think we're not going to send something that belongs to a 2- and 3-year-old to a 15-year-old.
1: Right.
0: So we want to make sure it's age appropriate. We want to make sure it's going either to a girl or to a boy.
1: We don't recommend getting things that need a lot of batteries or that need electricity, because some of the families may not be able to afford to buy new batteries when the old ones run out,
0: something like a basketball or a doll for a girl. We're going to make sure that they get the right gift.
1: The right gift for them.
0: Be a blessing to these kids. Kids don't understand that they're in need. And so we don't want to make it hard on these children. We want to be a blessing to them.
1: Yes, definitely.
0: And the school supplies also, I think this is such a way to be a blessing to them. Maybe there's grandparents. Maybe there's older parents out there who no longer have a child and they miss doing that for their children.
1: Right.
0: Well, this is a way where you can relive it.
1: Yes.
0: And be a blessing to somebody out there who's has that need.
1: If you can be a blessing to a needy child or a needy family, it would be appreciated. When you hand them their gift and they open it up and their face lights up, the smile, it's just a beautiful thing to see. It's a great blessing for these families and these children to receive these gifts. So we want to give anyone out there who wants to be a blessing to some needy family, this is a good way for you to do that.
0: And again, Dora, if there's a church group out there, there's a women's group out there that want to help, this is something where you can get involved. This is something where a group of people can come together and help and be a blessing.
1: Yes, maybe a Sunday school class or a Bible study or a prayer group.
0: I would encourage you, talk to your missions director at the church. Talk to your pastor. Tell your pastor, World Missionary Evangelism is doing something for the Lord, and I'd like for our church to get involved. We've worked with many churches throughout the decades, church groups and organizations who love the Lord and recognize that some of the best work that they can do is by partnering with other ministries who are actually doing it, almost going towards 7 decades of doing God's work. And we're going to continue to do this work for the Lord.
1: We're going to continue as long as the Lord gives us the ability to do so.
0: Amen. So I would challenge those that are listening right now, get someone involved. And this is something that we're doing here in the United States of America.
1: Yes, this is right here. If the Lord lays it on your heart, we would be thrilled to hear from you.
0: Please help us be a blessing to those children. Ace is going to come with some more information, so don't go anywhere. God bless you. We love you in Jesus' name.
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7: This is Texas Ag Today, the number one source for the latest news in Texas agriculture. The largest and most experienced farm news team in the Lone Star State covers it all. From the piney woods of East Texas to the rocky ranges of the Trans-Pecos, and from the Panhandle down to the Rio Grande Valley. 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
8: 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I'm James Hunt, and we'll talk about that on Texas Ag Today.
9: The South Texas Cotton and Grain Association gives farmers attending a field day an update on what is going on in Washington, D.C. regarding various issues of concern to agriculture. I'm Tom Nicoletti, and I'll have more from Fort Bend County on Texas Ag Today.
10: Representatives from the Food and Drug Administration recently briefed Texas lawmakers on what they're doing to help combat New World screwworm. I'm Jessica Domel, and we'll have an update coming up on Texas Ag Today.
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11: Hello, Texas. Why don't you jump on in with me and buckle up? We're going to take a ride around the Lone Star State as we cover the most important industry in this greatest state in the nation, Texas agriculture. Be sure to hold on tight because it all starts right now. Recent wildfires in the Texas Panhandle have caused some severe consequences for a few Texas cattle producers. Bill Martin runs Lone Star Stockyards in Wildereda. That's just west of Amarillo.
12: Over the last 2 weeks, we've had six different producers that brought, and they were all running their old cows on fields. They're trying to retain their younger ones, but we've had six different guys that had to bring all their cattle in and just disperse them way before they were ready. You know, the cows were thin, the calves were little. All these guys had planned on keeping these cattle till the calves weighed five or more. And we're selling an old cow with no teeth that weighs 900 pounds with a 150-pound calf. It's hard for people to swallow. So it's been pretty devastating for some of them that lost all their grazing.
11: Martin says he hasn't heard of many livestock losses due to the fires, but there will be a lot of fence that needs rebuilding. The cotton jacid, also known as the two-spot cotton leafhopper, is a highly destructive pest for the nation's cotton crop. It injects a toxic saliva that destroys leaf tissue, ruins photosynthesis, and can reduce cotton yields up to 50% in severe infestations. Louisiana State University entomologist Dr. Dawson Kearns says the key to controlling the cotton jacid is early detection.
13: It's going to be looking for those visual signs of damage and catching them at first sight. You want to detect that color change in that leaf when it's still, you know, barely turning yellow. You start waiting until it starts reddening, then you're behind. Early detection, looking for those signs on the borders where they're going to show up first. Any kind of isolated indicator plants along the borders or margin of the field, they'll show signs of damage. So detecting the insect when it's still at a low population, when it first makes its way into the field, is going to be key. And then once we detect it, getting an effective application put out in a timely manner. It can cause damage rapidly, but if we're able to stay on top of it, catch it early, and put an application out fast, it's very manageable.
11: That's entomologist Dr. Dawson Kearns at LSU. 10 agricultural mechanics and metal technologies educators will be awarded grants this year through Texas Farm Bureau's Ag Mechanics Grant Program.

0: quite a bit of above normal rainfall over the past month or so. And so we've seen the influence. We're seeing more thunderstorms around. Some areas have had good rainfall. Some areas have been missed. But I think that that's probably the sign of El Nino. It tends to help push more monsoon moisture into western Texas and the panhandles. And I think that we've seen that happen over the last month a little bit.
1: We have seen more rain in the Texas High Plains in recent weeks. But as Mike Gittinger mentioned, the precipitation has not been evenly distributed. In some ways, it's been kind of a north-south split. Examining our experience in June, at the beginning of this week, Lubbock's rainfall total was running above normal for the month, while Amarillo was below. As for what lies ahead, the National Weather Service's Climate Prediction Center has just released its forecast for the months of July, August, and September, and here's what the outlook says for our region.
0: It's pretty much showing what they call equal chances, which means as far as precipitation goes, there's no real strong driver one way or the other of being above normal or below normal. So we're kind of in the equal chances. It doesn't mean that that means we're going to be average. It just means the probability of above, below, or right at normal, they're all about 33%.
1: I'm James Hunt on the Texas Farm Bureau Radio Network.
2: The South Texas Cotton and Grain Association addressed farmers in Southeast Texas. Tom Nicoletti was there.
3: With me today is Jeff Nunley. He is Executive Director of the South Texas Cotton and Grain Association. He spoke recently to a number of cotton and grain farmers at a field day in the upper Gulf Coast of Texas. And Jeff, what was your main message to farmers here as we continue in 2026 and what you've been hearing out of our nation's capital?
4: Well, Tom, there's been a lot of activity in Washington over the last 2 years and a tremendous amount, almost unprecedented amount of support that's come from Washington to agriculture. And I think it's important for farmers to reflect on that because they're still in a crisis. They're still suffering from high input costs, low commodity prices, and they're dealing with that. And so trying to remind them that, yes, Washington has responded on that, and they're still working on some other things as well. They're working on the Farm Bill 2.0 that's in play in D.C. right now. And there's also an effort to get some additional disaster and economic assistance to help farmers and provide a bridge to October when the ARC PLC payments will come out for these guys. I've tried today to bring a glimmer of hope to producers. There's a couple of things that are in the works that if they come to fruition, this Buying American Cotton Act could move the needle on demand for American cotton in the U.S., and I think that's important. The microplastics issue is also an opportunity that has come about. The cotton industry is trying to capitalize on that, and providing cotton as a safe natural alternative to polyester is a way to address the microplastic issue. This year has been a challenge just like every other year has been. It started dry, now we're too wet. I just hope we finish out this season and safely for everybody and have a good season.
3: That is Jeff Nunley. He is with the South Texas Cotton and Grain Association. I'm Tom Nicoletti for the Texas Farm Bureau Radio Network.
2: Representatives from the Food and Drug Administration gave Texas lawmakers an update on what they're doing to fight the screwworm. Jessica Domel has the story.
5: The U.S. Department of Agriculture is not the only federal agency responding to the detection of New World screwworms in Texas and New Mexico. Dr. Tim Schell, director of the Center for Veterinary Medicine at the U.S. Food and Drug Administration, says the FDA has been working with state and federal partners to address the animal health challenge.
6: FDA is fully committed to our role of expediting the availability of medical countermeasures to protect health of pets, livestock, and wildlife from the threat of New World screwworm. I'd like to note that at this time last year, there were no animal drugs on the U.S. market with an indication for New World screwworm.
5: Dr. Schell said Secretary Robert Kennedy's declaration of New World screwworm as a potential public health emergency last August allowed FDA to use fast and flexible emergency use authorizations for veterinary drugs to combat New World screwworms.
6: As of today, FDA has granted 10 emergency use authorizations and 3 conditional approvals for animal drugs with indications to treat or prevent New World screwworm infestation across multiple species, including cattle, cats, dogs, sheep, deer, horses, and captive wildlife species. If you're not familiar with the animal drug approval process, this is a truly remarkable feat.
7: We are not done.
6: Our staff continue to evaluate products as we receive submissions from animal drug sponsors, and we will continue to authorize additional products in the weeks and months ahead.
5: Dr. Schell urged veterinarians, producers, and animal owners to only use FDA-authorized and conditionally approved

0: approved animal drugs against New World Screwworm. For the Texas Farm Bureau Radio Network, I'm Jessica Domel.
1: Coming up next.
2: Well, Central Texas in the Texas Hill Country has truly been fortunate with the recent rains, and that's a gift and also a challenge as far as plants go. Please join me, John Begno, as we talk about how plants have benefited and are challenged in Texas.
1: And treatment options for internal parasites in cattle are different now than they were several years ago.
3: These stories, plus a look at the markets, are straight ahead on Texas Ag Today. 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
1: Central Texas and the Hill Country have been blessed with rain. Horticulturalist John Begno says it's been a huge help to gardens and landscapes.
2: Well, the central part of Texas really has been fortunate. We got a lot of rain in this area. The lakes have benefited, nearly all of them up. Even Lake Travis is up within like 14 feet of being full, and that's remarkable. Just over a few weeks and months time, and plants have responded. I was looking at native pecan trees, which were stressed just a year or two ago for a long period, and I've never seen growth during the spring on these trees like we see now, even setting pecans. It's going to be a pretty nice pecan crop through a lot of these orchards in central Texas. Along with this gift comes the challenges. And when you have rapid growth, you can have weak limbs, or you can have limbs rubbing on houses or buildings, or so low that they prevent the sunlight from allowing grass to grow. And you can summer prune. Remember that if you are in oak wilt area, you want to use some type of pruning paint when you're going to do this. Also remember that you have a lot of shrubs that are making very rapid growth, whether they're new or they've been established. It's okay to hedge and prune those in the summertime, even that we know it's going to be 100 degrees before too long. It's okay to hedge and prune that excessive growth. Now, as far as turf goes, we now know what's going to grow basically after nice rainfall in the Hill Country area, but all across Texas. If you have thin grass, you have options to open up windows by a little light pruning, or you can dedicate those areas where you cannot grow grass to beds and borders and put in maybe a more shade-tolerant grass. A&M has come out with a newer St. Augustine that's better for shade. Also, the Palisade, Zoysia, and some of the Zoysia grasses can be planted. Now is an excellent time to plant these things. Weeds are coming up everywhere. I don't care what part of Texas you're in. They're widespread, and turf grass are coming up in beds and borders, and it's an easy job in beds and borders by applying new mulch, and that will take care of a lot of those weeds coming up. And there are a lot of weed killers post-emergence that you can apply on weeds in your turf grass. Read the label very closely to make sure it applies to Bermuda, St. Augustine, fescue, whichever kind of grass you have, and use it according to instructions. We call that shade fade, where you have thinned out grass, and remember to mow high in those areas to encourage the grass to have deeper roots. This is John Begno reporting from Kingsland in the Texas Hill Country.
1: Treatment options for internal parasites in cattle are different now than they were several years ago. Dr. Bob Judd takes a look at those options.
4: I talked last time about intestinal parasites in cattle and the resistance issue we are facing. I mentioned the concept of refugia, in which we don't try to kill every parasite, but leave some susceptible parasites to compete with the resistant ones. We also want to treat the animals that are the most susceptible to the parasites, like young calves, and hopefully mature cattle in good condition that are not overstressed should have enough immunity to fight off the parasites. Finding the individual animals that need to be dewormed requires fecal egg-per-gram testing, and those are the animals that should be treated. Dr. Megan Boland from Norbrook indicates in Bovine Veterinarian that using multiple dewormers from different classes is more effective against resistant organisms than using just one class. Different classes of dewormers work by different mechanisms, and using them together increases the number of parasites killed. For example, if you have 100 worms and the product you use is 80% effective, you have killed 80 worms. If you use another product that is 80% effective, it kills 80% of those other 20 worms, or another 16 worms. So total, you have killed 96 of the 100, or 96% of the worms. Using this combination plan with the concept of refugia and fecal testing greatly increases the efficacy of your deworming program. These changes represent a significant change in thinking concerning intestinal parasites in cattle. Instead of relying on fixed schedules, producers are being encouraged to align treatments with the life cycle of the parasites.

0: The old method of parasite control is not effective anymore, so contact your veterinarian for help setting up a current parasite control program. I'm veterinarian Dr. Bob Judd. This is the Texas Farm Bureau Radio Network.
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2: 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I'm Larry Marble with the Livestock Auction Market Report on Texas Ag Today.
3: We are on the line with Rodney Butler from BBL Livestock. Rodney, how was the Friday sale?
4: We had a short run. Numbers were short, but the quality was there, and the market sure was stronger. It looked like it was a whole lot stronger than they were the week before. I thought they were pretty good the week before.
3: Good. Well, walk the pens with us.
4: All right. We had an even 100 head of cattle this Friday, and like I said, quality was sure there. Your 200 to 300-pound steers were $6.15 to $7.15. Heifers were $5.55 to $6. 300 to 400-pound steers were $5.49 to $6.50. Heifers were $4.62 to $5.25. Your 400 to 500 pound steers were 480 to 550. Heifers were 450 to 510. Your 500 to 600 pound steers were 425 448. Heifers were 395 to 450. Your 600 to 700 pound steers were 355 to 375. Heifers were 322 to 440. And your 700 to 800 pound steers were 317 to 330. And heifers were $3 to 422. Packer cow market was pretty steady. We didn't have very many cows. Our bulls, they brought anywhere from $1.10 to $1.70. And our bulls brought from $1.80 to $2 a pound.
3: Good. What do we know of anything for this next go-round?
4: Yes, I do. I know of probably about 30 black calves that are going to be weaned. There'll be steers and heifers mixed. They'll be weaned. They're probably going to be weighing that 400, 450. And then I got another set of black calves that are weaned. They're mostly going to be heifers, and they're probably going to be weighing that 500. They'll all be weaned, and there'll be some all black cattle. And other than that, I don't know of anything right offhand, sir.
3: Tell everybody how to get a hold of you, Rodney.
4: Yeah, if I can help market your cattle for a fair market, call me at 361-358-1727 or call me on my mobile, 645-5002.
3: Rodney, I appreciate the call. Thank you.
4: Thank you. Talk to you Thursday.
3: Bye-bye.
2: Bye. Neighbor, thanks for joining me. I'm Larry Marble. This is the Texas Farm Bureau Radio Network. Walk in the pens. We'll see you tomorrow. Good day.
5: Cattle futures ending the day lower, with August live cattle down $1.35, 246 even. October down $1.25, 239.75. Feeder cattle lower, with August down 227, 368.15. September down $1.85, 366.97. Now those live cattle futures continue at a big discount to cash. We wrapped up last week selling cattle at 260 live across all regions. That's the third highest negotiated fed cattle price in history. Packers bought 65,000 head. Only 8,000 of those were with time, so packers are in need of cattle right now. As far as this week's concerned, no sales to report, no bids or asking prices to report as well. Corn closed slightly lower. July down 1 3/4, 409 3/4. September corn down 2, 417 3/4. While December corn was down 2 1/4, 437 1/4. Wheat taking a hit again as the U.S.-Iran situation continues to settle down. July Kansas City wheat down 15 1/4, 618 1/4. July Chicago wheat down 10 3/4. 586 3/4. Cotton conditions across the cotton belt looking pretty good, and that's weighing on cotton futures, with July down 201 points to close at 73.20. December cotton down 82 points, 78.59 cents. In the energy markets, July natural gas down 10 cents at 314. August West Texas crude down 73 at 73.13 a barrel. The financial markets lower, with the Dow down 58 points, 51,654. The NASDAQ down 504 at 25,661. The S&P down 95 points, 7,337. Now with a closer look at the energy and financial markets, here's economist Tim Snyder with Matador Economics in Dallas.
6: Today's markets are showing signs of a shift in focus by investors as they've grown weary of geopolitics and begin to recenter their attention on the fundamentals of the U.S. economy. The biggest story developing today is transition in market leadership. For much of the spring, investors were focused on the war in the Middle East, energy prices, and the uncertainty surrounding the Strait of Hormuz. While those concerns have not disappeared, progress toward a broader peace framework and lower crude oil prices are beginning to reduce some of the anxiety that has dominated trading for months. Today, attention is turning moving back toward the Federal Reserve and the health of the U.S. economy. This week brings a packed schedule of economic data, including new home sales, durable goods orders, personal consumption expenditures, and the final read on the first quarter GDP. These reports will help determine whether the economy can continue growing while inflation gradually moves lower. The challenge for investors is that the market is also reassessing valuations in terms of technology and the artificial intelligence sector. After an extraordinary run higher, many of these companies are now being asked to prove that massive investments in AI infrastructure can develop equally massive returns. The good news here is that lower energy prices can help ease inflation pressures and support consumers, transportation companies, manufacturers, and other sectors sensitive to fuel costs. The bottom line is this. Markets are again trading cautiously today. The focus has shifted from war-only headlines to include economic fundamentals this week. If upcoming economic data confirms continued growth without reigniting inflation, investors may finally see a foundation forming for a more stable summer rally. If not, prospects for economic revival could dissolve, and the exuberance that might have driven short-term markets could evaporate. Of course, all of this depends on what comes from the peace talks with Iran, and everybody has to play nice in the meantime. For the Texas Farm Bureau Radio Network, I'm economist Tim Snyder.
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8: We consider it a privilege that you've joined us today for Ancient Words for Modern Times, a ministry of Annabelle Baptist Church in Corpus Christi, Texas. It is our prayer that you will grow deep in the Word of God and that we can be of assistance to you in that effort as Robert Simmons teaches from God's time-tested Word, the Bible. And we would remind you that God's Word is an ancient document, but it is still the most relevant book for you in your life today that has ever been written. We join Robert now as he opens the vast treasure chest of God's Word.
9: You will go ahead and be seated. I'm going to ask, I thought I had a plan when I came in here, but it may change a little bit as we go. As to who are, I can't, evidently everybody can't talk, but I had asked some before, some I'm I'm still, I don't know what I'm doing. What I want to do is glorify Jesus this morning, though. So, anyway, I was going to have Bethany start this morning after she gets through. And by the way, 2 or 3 minutes, everybody. I'm the only one that gets to deliver sermons here. Okay. So just 2 or 3 minutes. But she's going to speak, and then Cade. And I didn't say Cole, but I'd like for you to follow Cade up here, if you will, okay?
10: Am I allowed to use the name of the kids from our church? No. Okay. So one of the things that really blessed me most of all, first of all, was the kids that went with us. Parker, Faith, Evie, and Paxton. They stepped up just as much as we did, and I'm probably going to cry. They did a fabulous job. And I was really proud of them. So then, we go in the first day of VBS, and to be honest, I think we were all kind of a little bit expecting it to be like ours, and I knew that it was going to be smaller, but I didn't know how much smaller. We weren't quite ready, because we're used to like 300 kids here, 300 to 400, and so there it started with about 70, and the kids going through that tragedy, they were timid and they were shy, so they were very standoffish. So when we were coming in running and screaming at them and trying to get them excited for VBS, they were not responding very well the first day. But come second day, third day, fourth day, by the fifth day, they were so excited. I would even go as far to say is that they were more energetic than our kids here were. And it was really awesome to see them open up and just, you know, let their hearts open up to us and trust us, really. And finally, there was a young girl there. I'm not sure how old she was. She was somewhere between 12 and 15. And her mother was one of the ones who was a teacher who was shot. And one of the little girls that my dad was talking about, who her favorite song was The Lion and the Lamb, she and a couple of her friends ran over to that teacher. And the gunman came in. The teacher turned her back with those three little girls, and he shot. And they didn't make it, but that teacher was that girl who I was just talking about. That was her mom. And when that teacher passed away, her husband had such a hard time. He actually ended up having a heart attack, and he died too. So that little girl lost both of her parents. And so I prayed on Thursday night and Friday morning. My specific prayer was that God would allow me and us to leave with an impactful note. And so the last person that I talked to from Uvalde was that little girl. And she came up to me and she said, "I want to thank y'all so much for this week." And they told us that that little girl hadn't smiled until that VBS. That was the first time any of them saw her smile. And she said she wanted to say thank you because she really appreciated everything we did, and she wanted to say that she had a good time. And I got to hug her neck, and that was how I left the trip.
11: Good morning, everybody. I want to go ahead and start off in the same way Bethany did. We all kind of went to the trip high spirits, not knowing what to expect. You come to our VBS here, we have 400 kids. They're all excited. They're all ready to see us, and they all know us. We're friendly faces. So when God opens up a door for that group right there to come in and start screaming at your kids, it's kind of an odd situation for kids and parents. So obviously everyone was a little surprised day one. But I remember the night before day one, it was Sunday night, we went over to the school and had the prayer walk. Seeing the memorial, it was, I'll be honest, for me, it was, I went from going in here thrilled, excited, ready to be godful, joyful, to it made me question why. And then Robert told us that night that God wouldn't have opened the door if he didn't expect Annabelle Baptist Church to do something special in the community. So I looked at this group of people, and I'm an athlete. I just graduated, so I'm going to go back to athletics. But it was like giving a pregame speech, that prayer there at the school, at the memorial. We had a prayer circle, and we all led together. And it was, man, we were ready. It was, God put his hand on us, and the joy and just fled our heart, and we were ready to go out there and make an impact on these kids. So I had the pleasure of working with Peyton Cole and Philby and the rec department.

0: tournament, and as you know, the first place a kid's going to open up is when he can go run, play, be free and energetic. So seeing these kids come in very timid, and we only get 20 minutes with them, but the 20 minutes goes by quick. I mean, we don't have a lot of time. But seeing them go from being timid to opening up and playing with us is something that was just truly so special. But there's always those kids who are harder to get to than others. And as the week went on, we were able to find out this young boy in second grade, his sister was actually the one who was shot and passed away. Once we figured out this information, we kind of split up as rec leaders, and every day we would try to go out more and more to get him to participate in things that we could do. He wasn't having it most of the time. But as the week went on, we finally got to Thursday, the day of parents' night, and Peyton and I sat down and talked with him for a little bit, and we figured out that he just really wasn't comfortable with the other kids, and he was still kind of in the show. But by the end of that day, he actually stood up and started doing hula hoop competitions. We saw a smile on his face. He began to talk to us more. And as the week went on, he just really became more joyful. Friday morning, we each picked one individual to come up and dance with us on stage. And he was willing to come dance with us on stage. From going from not wanting to do anything, not even participating in rec, to standing up in front of a church and a bunch of little kids that he had felt comfortable talking to and dancing with us. And you saw up here, we're not the best, but we try our best and be joyful. So that little boy came up to us afterwards and said, "I just want to thank you." And it was truly a remarkable experience. Along with the fact we had another little boy who came up to me and Hunter. He's not here. I don't know where he is. But we were carrying ice chest back, getting ready to leave. And he had looked at Hunter's hat all week and asked for Hunter's hat. Well, he came up to Hunter at the end and said, "I just want to remember y'all. What can I do to remember y'all?" Hunter took the hat off his head and gave it to him. And he said, "I'll never forget y'all, and I appreciate everything you did for us." So this week was truly remarkable, and we went in there expecting to make an impact on those kids. And as you can see, I think the kids make just as much of an impact on us.
1: How are y'all? So I'm Cole. So like Cade mentioned, we help with the rec. But also, if you can pull up a picture of the mascots, I was honored as to be Leo the Lion. It's a pretty big deal. And so we have Leo, Bubba, and Boo Boo, and they were all awesome. Leo was really cool, though. And so throughout the week, we just got to get the dance. This morning, I wasn't on the stage because I'm used to being in a costume, so if I mess up, you can't tell who I am. So if you stay for the second service, I'll probably be in one. But so throughout the week, you know, if you're no one in here has probably never been a mascot, the odds are pretty low. But at VBS, it's really awesome. Because anytime you're done or when you walk in or you're walking off the stage, you just get swarmed. I mean, there's little kids from preschool to fourth and fifth grade that just want to hug you. They just don't want to let go. And I mean, this week, you can ask anyone, as we're coming off the stage, there is three sections, and then the front section was preschool. And as we'd walk off the stage, I mean, you had to get parents and teachers and everyone to pry the kids off so we could keep things going. But the biggest thing that God talked to me this week was with the girl that was going into fourth grade. She was at Rob when everything had happened, but for some reason, she was super fascinated with Leo. And no matter what was happening, it was always talking about Leo. In the crowd, if Justin was talking to the puppets, she always talked about how Leo ate all the snacks. Anytime Leo was running around, she'd kind of try and hug me for Leo. And during when we'd have minute to win it games and stuff, we'd go sit in the crowd with the mascots would to kind of keep the kids up in energy. And she would just come rub on my back and hug me. And she was just all about Leo. And then one day at rec, she was talking. She says, "I haven't seen Leo all day long. Like, where's Leo?" And I was like, "So where are you going after this?" She was like, "I have craft next." And so once they finally left, I went and ran in. I dressed into the Leo costume, and I went into craft. And, I mean, she met me at the door. I mean, she almost knocked me flat on my rear. I mean, she almost ran me over. And she said, "Leo, I want to give you something." And so she handed me this balloon, and on one side of the balloon, she had drawn a lion's face. And

0: You know, that girl just was all about a lion. And a few of us are about to go on to a next journey. And I've been really pretty stressed about that because I'm going off to college and I'm pretty fearful. And I'm just, there's a lot of, you know, emotions there. But when that girl was in her darkest time, when she was as distraught as she could be, she chose a lion out of anything else. And what that showed me was no matter how hard life is going to get, no matter how dark it can be, if you turn to the lion, that is where your true joy, your true peace, and your true comfort really can be.
1: One of the things I've already figured out is I'm not going to be able to allow everybody to speak. I wanted to speak during this service. I looked at my clock a while ago, and some of you other guys, I'll get, try to give you all a chance in the second service, because I wish we could just stay and just rejoice. But go ahead and be seated again. I'm sorry. I'm not used to y'all sitting down except when I'm talking. Boo-boo, come up here. We'll let Boo-boo say a word. I tell you what, this is my grandson, but I got to tell you, I'm so proud of Parker. At our Bible school here, we didn't have a little mascot. But when we got there, they bought a little costume for Boo-boo. And Boo-boo made a difference in some kids' lives, I got to tell you.
2: AKA me. When I would always go into pre-K, the pre-K center, I would walk in there and she would always just be like waiting for me to come in her class. So I would walk in there, she would go over to me and like nearly tackle me. So every time she would come up and then all the kids would come. But when I would end up leaving, she would go and dive for my leg and just hold on with all her might. So that's what happened. And it was very, very hard to get her off. And every time I went to go and dance at the beginning, she would always run up beside me because I would dance on the ground. Y'all are laughing at that video, aren't y'all? So that's what happened. And I'm going to tell y'all about going off what Kate said about that little boy who lost his sister. So he was like having just a tough time at parents' night. He wanted to go in. Go upstage and play a game, but then like there he got up there too late and he was just so sad, and so I went on and sat by him, and I think it just made his day. I was just hanging out with him and sitting by him. So that.
1: Thank you, Boo Boo. Emily, would you come up here? You got anything you want to say? Emily? I only got one Emily over here.
3: Okay, hi guys. I didn't have time to go. Going off the seat of my pants. I got the privilege of getting to work with pre-K, which they're always wild and fun, but I also got the privilege of doing the word of the day with the kiddos every day. And day one, as everyone said, they were shy and timid. I get up here and I am like, good morning, guys, who's excited? And nothing. They were like, good morning. And I was like, crud. And so, I'm trying to get them energetic, and day one, they just weren't having it. And then by day two, I had some of them that were kind of excited, but they still were like, what is this? Like, this is a lot. We've barely even left our house, and now we've got these teenagers screaming at us. Like, it was definitely a lot. And then day three, a couple more, but then by day four, they were all so happy, and

0: I'm gonna cry. Just seeing them be happy and just open up was something that was really big for me, because kind of backstory, I was planning to go to Uvalde, and then I lost a friend, and I went to Justin and told him I couldn't do it. I said, Justin, I don't have the strength or the energy to get through this week. And he said, on your flesh you don't, but with God you can. And by that, I went and I did Uvalde. And just seeing the kids who had been through so much, who were still able to smile, was something that really touched me, because I needed that in that moment. I needed to see that you can smile even in the hard times. And then by the final day, the last day, I did the words of the day with them, the Bible verse, the Bible lessons, and then I did the Bible verse. And by the final day, I mean, the first days it was like the teachers doing the verse with us, but by the final day, I said, let's scream this verse so loud that all of Uvalde can hear us doing it. And so I started it, and they carried it, and I mean, it was loud. Like, it was so loud that I'm sure all of Uvalde could hear and was like, what is going on right now? Because it was just an awesome experience, and it really touched me. I loved working with my pre-Kers. They were so sweet and wild, but I also loved that when I'd get to see the older ones, they'd be like, you're Miss M! You tell us the Bible stories! And I was like, yes, that's me! So, as they've all been saying, maybe we made an impact on those kiddos, but they made such an impact on our lives that we will take with us for, I believe, the rest of our lives.
1: Emily, I've got that. Oh. And we weren't allowed to show any video, but I'm going to put it up on my microphone so they can hear it.

0: Tell you, we've laughed, we've cried. And again, I wish I could get everybody up here to tell you what God was doing. But God was just literally working in everything we were doing. And it wasn't just at the Bible school that God was working. God was working on our team. Just some marvelous things that were going on our team. I've got to stop and tell you one funny story, though. I was standing out there one day watching Cole and Cade and Hunter. And they're shooting baskets. And I get to hearing Hunter and Cole arguing with one another about which one of them's the best basketball player. And they'd shoot and miss a basket, and they'd argue some more about it. And in the meantime, I see Cade. He's just walking around in a circle making basket after basket after basket after basket. I thought, well, the best basketball player to me doesn't look like he's an argument. So just thought I'd throw that out there right quick. Our hero, I need our hero to come up here. Our hero didn't even get to go to the church too much, but he cooked our meals. And I want you to know you've never eaten like you ate on this trip. Bob, would you come up here? We love Bob, and he did us good. And him and Danny and John Miklinchek, they were back at the back, you know, making sure we got fueled up.
1: That's a crew right there. You know, we went up there thinking, at least I went up there thinking that, well, I'm going to cook. I originally thought it was for 12. Turned out to be 40. I guess we figured somewhere around 800 meals, or 800 people fed over during the course of that week, so we did a lot of cooking. But we really felt like it was, we had to do our part back at the lodge so these real heroes could do their job. We thank you so much for the prayers you gave us, because I can tell you that Danny, John, and I were exhausted by the end of the trip. But your prayers, I know, gave us enough strength so that I could pull myself up in Robert's truck as we were leaving Uvalde. So really, it was a great opportunity. And if anybody ever has any fears about our kids, about our future, put them aside. These kids are great.

0: Like I said, the only things that were happening weren't just at the church. And one of the things that happened was when you're feeding that many people, you got to have somebody going and getting the stuff. And that fell on me and Sugar Lump. We'd pull up at the gate and Bob would call and he'd say, I hate to ask you this. And I'm like, I hate for you to ask me this too. There we'd go again, but while we were out, of course, we're running into people in the community. And I wanted Sugar Lump to come and just tell you about just one experience that we had just while we were out running around.
1: Well, like Robert said, we were the Gopher Kids. We went to HEB and Walmart numerous times throughout the week, but I kind of felt like, Lord, how are you going to use me this week? Because all I'm doing is running errands. And he showed me. So, first of all, it was early in the week that we had gone to Walmart, and our checker was checking us out, and I thought, you know, I just felt led by the Lord to say something to her. So I said, we're a group from Corpus Christi, and we're here doing Bible school at First Baptist Church Uvalde. And she said, oh, thank you so much. We've actually had several groups come in this summer and hanging out with our kids here, trying to show them a good time, etc. And then she got a serious look on her face, and she said, you know, my grandson was a survivor. She said he managed to grab his best friend and hide under a table, and the things they saw were unimaginable. And so someone was walking up behind us, so I knew we couldn't go too deep for too long. And so I just said, what is his name? And she told me, and I said, I can assure you that we will be praying for your grandson and his best friend. And then I saw her name tag, and I addressed her by name. And she said, this has been very, very difficult on our family. And she said, in fact, he goes to counseling today, to grief counseling. And so that was kind of at the beginning of the week, and the Lord showed me, see, I can still use you. Then when I got to meet the mother at the church, the mom and the dad, actually, that had lost their daughter, I was able to give her a long hug and shed some tears with her and tell her, you have been prayed for since the beginning, but it sure feels good to see you face to face and tell you that and hold you in my arms. And so that was a very sweet time with her parents. And then I was running through the lodge looking for last minute things that maybe the kids had left behind before we walked out, and ran into the housekeeper. And I don't even remember how we got started, but she told me that her son had taken the stomach virus that day and that she picked him up from school 2 hours early and he missed all that happened. And so she was so grateful, and she was crying. And I said, can I pray with you right now? And she said, I would love that. So we joined hands right there in that room and just came before the Lord. And I felt so honored and so blessed by our team. They were so amazing. And when we say that they represented Annaville Baptist Church well, we mean it. So it was such an amazing week. And I had an early morning walking partner, Ruby Crisp, and I would get up before light. It was still dark. And we would go out to the track and go walking with Cole and Phil. And one morning, Hunter made it. Logan made it one morning. The next morning, he said, my legs hurt so bad I couldn't go back. So, you know, just the ability to build connections and relationships within our own group. It was we have made lasting memories. It was a blessing beyond description. So thank you for letting us go.
0: Well, again, I wish I had time for everybody to talk. You know, the reason that things were working the way they were, I believe, is because the greater thing is that we serve an awesome, mighty King. His name is Jesus.
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6: Senate Farm Bill. I'm Jessica Dolmel with Washington Ag Watch on the Texas Farm Bureau Radio Network. Senate Agriculture Committee Chairman John Bozeman of Arkansas released a discussion draft of his version of the Farm Bill Tuesday, saying it is the next step in strengthening America's farm economy.
7: We are proud to release the Agriculture Act of 2026, which is a discussion draft that is built for the people who feed America. It will strengthen agriculture, support rural communities, and ensure American farm families have the resources and the tools they need to succeed for generations to come.
6: He said the legislation builds on the things accomplished through the Working Families Tax Cuts Act, which strengthened the farm safety net, expanded access to affordable crop insurance, and improved disaster assistance programs.
7: What we're trying to do with Farm Bill 2.0 is build on that progress. It modernizes USDA loan limits so producers can access the capital that they need. The world is totally different now than it was in 2018, certainly than it was in 2012. It continues investing in rural broadband and water infrastructure. It strengthens rural communities and supports the next generations of farmers and ranchers. This proposal incorporates more than 100 bipartisan bills and priorities.
6: Bozeman plans for the Senate Committee on Agriculture, Nutrition, and Forestry to take up the bill between the Senate's 4th of July recess and the August district work period. That would put consideration of the farm bill between July 13th and August 7th. So between now and then,
7: let members, let industry, all of the players actually look at this and us get some feedback.
6: If Bozeman's draft bill passes the committee and the Senate, the farm bill from the Senate and the farm bill that passed the House will then go to committee to be conferenced into a single bill. For the Texas Farm Bureau Radio Network, I'm Jessica Domel.
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9: You see, God must be a God of judgment because He loves. 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So even that is an act of love.
10: 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There's a lot of talk these days about injustice. Politicians, social scientists, and so many others confidently propose solutions to problems like poverty, hunger, and crime. Of course, if you're a Christian, you know that while sin remains on earth, so will injustice. But there is reason for hope. In fact, a day is coming when all wrongs

0: will be made right. All sickness, suffering, hate, and injustice will be swept away. Today, John MacArthur is going to take a look at that glorious future, a time of peace, joy, and justice inaugurated by Christ's return. So stay here on Grace to You as we continue John's study, The Return and Reign of Jesus Christ. Here's John with today's lesson.
1: Let's look at the Word of God, Zechariah chapter 9. People ask me very often, mostly people who don't know Christ, they say, "What's wrong with the world? Why is there all this injustice? Why is there all this turmoil? Why is there all this war? Why all the disease and the pain and the agony? And why is this chaos existing in the world?" There's a very simple answer. The king is absent. And therein lies the chaos. The king is absent. Well, he came once. And he came once and promised to right the world. He said he was the Messiah of Israel. He said he was the Prince of Peace. He said he was the King of Kings. He said he was the Lord of Lords. And he was going to take back this world from the usurper that had had it for a long time, whose name was Satan. And he offered his kingdom to people, but they rejected it, didn't they? So he went away. And he said, "I'll be absent a little longer, but I'll be back." And so we say very often as Christians, the king is coming back. And when he comes back, war will end, injustice will end, anarchy will end, confusion will end, pain and disease and all the other things will be brought to a bare minimum. The world will be righted when Jesus comes again. He will seize the reins of the government of the world, and he will rule with a compassionate rod. There are two elements that we find in Zechariah's prophecy and in all the other prophetic books in the Bible that write about his return. One is positive and one is negative. One says that he comes with great salvation, and the other says that he comes in great judgment. These two elements of the coming of Jesus Christ were cause for the response of John in the 10th chapter of Revelation. In Revelation chapter 10, we read, "I saw another mighty angel come down with heaven clothed with a cloud and a rainbow," and John goes on to describe this angel in verse 1. And then in verse 2, he says, "And he had in his hand a little scroll open." And by the way, that little scroll was the title deed to the earth. The title deed to the earth. Jesus was coming, and he had the title deed to the earth. He's the king. He's absent, but he has the right to reign, and he's going to come back with that title deed, and he's going to take over the earth. In fact, as he unrolls the title deed that is mentioned in the book of Revelation, you have the unrolling of the seven seals. But he unrolls that title deed and takes back the earth. John's reaction is interesting. Look at verse 8. "The voice which I heard from heaven spoke to me again and said, 'Take the little scroll which is open in the hand of the angel who stands on the sea and on the earth.' And I went to the angel and said unto him, 'Give me the little scroll.' And he said unto me, 'Take it and eat it up. And it shall make thy belly bitter, but it shall be in thy mouth sweet as honey.' And I took the little scroll out of the angel's hand and ate it up, and it was in my mouth sweet as honey, and as soon as I had eaten it, my belly was bitter." Say, what is this? The little scroll is a title deed. And John says, "When I saw this vision, in my vision the angel said, 'Eat this.'" In other words, John, take in the reality of the coming of Christ and his repossession of the earth. And John says, first he said it would be sweet. Why? Because when Christ comes back, everything is made right, and salvation reigns all over the earth, and Israel is redeemed, and an innumerable number of Gentiles are redeemed, and the kingdom is come, and Christ receives his due honor. But I hadn't eaten it very long before it became bitter, because I realized that when Jesus came, not only was all that good going to happen, but there were going to be people eternally damned. There were going to be nations eternally destroyed. And those are ever and always the two sides of the return of Jesus Christ. And that's why Christians are sort of mixed when they think about it. We rejoice that he comes, and yet we are

disheartened when we see the world that he comes to and we know the judgment that awaits. Well, Zechariah is a little different from John. And as we approach Zechariah 9 through 14, the last five chapters of Zechariah, we find these same two elements of the return of Christ are emphasized. That which is positive in the salvation of Israel and the restoration of the earth and the kingdom and all the glory that God deserves and His Son is finally going to attain, and comparing with that the terrible, fearful, eternal judgments that fall. And in contrast to His first coming, when men succeeded in killing Him, at His second coming, He will destroy His enemies all over the face of the earth. And then, and only after that judgment, He will begin to minister healing to a sick world. And the wonders of His salvation will come to pass. These are the two emphases of chapter 9. And the same two, as I said, that flow all throughout the Bible. The judgment work of Christ is not an easy work to speak on. Because, you see, even Isaiah, in Isaiah 28:21, calls it God's, quote, strange work. Because to Isaiah, it seems to be so contrary to the greatest attribute of God, which is His love, the supreme quality of His nature. But you see, God must be a God of judgment because He loves. You see, He loves so much that the day is coming when He is going to protect those who are the objects of His love from evil forever. And the only way He can do it is to destroy evil, you see? So even that is an act of love, to protect and preserve the full manifestation of His love to His people forever. And so He will come in judgment to destroy sinners and sin. But the other side of it is that He will come to save. So much of the Bible talks about the judgment part of it. You can't deny it. It's all over the Bible. The major prophets, the minor prophets, they all talk about it. I was thinking of Joel 3:12. Let the nations be wakened and come to the valley of Jehoshaphat, which incidentally is a valley that is created when Jesus hits the earth. His feet land on the Mount of Olives and the earth splits. And a valley is made there, the valley of Jehoshaphat. And the nations are gathered. And He says, there will I sit to judge the nations round about. Put in the sickle, for the harvest is ripe. Come, get down, for the press is full. The vats overflow, for their wickedness is great. Multitudes, multitudes in the valley of decision. For the day of the Lord is near in the valley of decision. The sun and the moon shall be darkened. The stars shall withdraw their shining. The Lord shall roar out of Zion and utter His voice from Jerusalem. The heavens and the earth shall shake, but the Lord will be the hope of His people and the strength of the children of Israel. There you see the two sides, the great judgment, but the Lord also is the hope of His people. There are times in the New Testament that this judgment is presented, Matthew 24, Matthew 25, Revelation 14, 14 to 20, many places. But the other side of it, of course, is salvation, and that's presented too. When Jesus comes, it won't all be judgment. It'll be salvation for His people and the fullness of that salvation, all it could possibly mean. Listen, for example, to Luke 21:27. And then shall they see the Son of Man coming in a cloud with power and great glory. And when these things begin to come to pass, listen, then look up and lift up your heads, for your redemption, what? Draws nigh. It isn't just judgment, it's judgment on the ungodly and on sin, but it's redemption for those who are God's own. Paul in Romans chapter 11, verse 26 says that that's the day in which all Israel will be saved. As it is written, there shall come out of Zion the Savior, or the Deliverer, and shall turn away ungodliness from Jacob. For this is my covenant unto them when I shall take away their sins. Romans 11.

judgment and the side of salvation. And we're going to see them in chapter 9, 10, 11, 12, 13, and 14. That's why I took the time to cover it so you'd understand. We left off at verse 8. After finishing off with Alexander, he turns to Christ in the middle of verse 8. I will encamp about mine house because of the army, because of him that passes by, and because of him that returns. Now that was Alexander. God says, I'll encamp around my city. He'll pass by on his way to Egypt. He'll return back again, and he won't harm you. And then he turns to the future in a sweeping jump in the middle of the verse and says, and no oppressor shall pass through them anymore, for now have I seen with my eyes. And here there's a leap into the end of the age, and when Christ comes, he says, there'll never, ever beyond that be another oppressor in the land of Israel. We know that couldn't be fulfilled by Alexander, could it? Because there were plenty since then, some even now. So he jumps into the future and he says there's coming a time when the other conqueror, the divine conqueror, not the human one, comes. And after him, there'll never be an oppressor again. For now have I seen with my eyes. In other words, that means God says, I have seen all I am going to see of oppression. I've seen all I'm going to allow. I've seen enough. And when Jesus comes, it'll be over. And that introduces us to the second part of the chapter. Not the human conqueror, but part two, the divine conqueror, verse 9. Now watch this comparison. Verse 9, here we go. Ready? Rejoice greatly, O daughter of Zion. Get happy, Israel. Shout, O daughter of Jerusalem. Behold, thy king cometh unto thee. Stop right there. He says, hey, people, get happy. The king is going to come. And boy, you know, when Alexander came, he was hot stuff. You know, the white charger and the whole bit. But look at the comparison. This is incredible. He is just and having salvation. Notice those two things? Justice refers to what aspect of his coming? Judgment. Salvation refers to the saving aspect. He is just and he has salvation. The same two things. But look, lowly, riding on an ass and upon a colt, the foal of an ass. Riding on a donkey and a baby donkey. Some conqueror. Something wrong here. With that humble statement is the conqueror introduced. They would have reacted perhaps by saying, I never saw a conqueror in my life riding around on a donkey's colt. Where's the white steed? But this is a different conqueror. Now I want to show you several things. First of all, his character in verse 9. His character in verse 9. The character of this conqueror. You know, it's amazing as you look at the text, because against the background of the invincible marching army of Alexander comes one who doesn't inspire fear, and he doesn't inspire dread, and nobody's shaking and nobody's quaking, but he inspires praise, and apparently, as we shall see, he inspires peace. This is a different conqueror. This is not a foreign tyrant, but Israel's own king. He is not cruel and oppressive. He is righteous. He is not slaying, he is saving. He is not rich and powerful, he is poor and meek, and he doesn't ride a steed, he rides an ass's colt. But Zechariah says, get ecstatic. That's what the Hebrew says, ecstatic rejoicing. Flip out. Get happy. Hoop it up. And he tells them why. There are four elements to his character. A is his character. Four elements. First of all, he's a king. Behold thy king cometh, the absolute monarch. I love this. Thy king, Israel's redeemer, the promised seed of David, the Messiah, the one who is to reign, the one of whom Isaiah said, unto us a child is born, and the government shall be upon his shoulders. He's the king. And so it was announced at his birth. He's the king. And so it was announced at his death, placarded on the cross, Jesus of Nazareth, the king. And he was.

Though they said it in jest, he was the king. The king is coming. People, listen. It's going to be so good for this old world when the king gets back, don't you think? To make it all right, to fix it all up. When he takes it back from that usurper Satan. Second thing it says about him, he's not only the king, but he is just. He is just. His character is royal and his character is righteous. His character is royal and his character is righteous. That means he deals justly. He deals righteously. He will do what is right. No more will anybody say, you can't get no justice. No more. He is righteous. Won't it be great to have a world where all decisions are made by one who is absolutely righteous and just? Scripture talks so much about that. I wish we had time to go into all the thoughts that it has. Third thing, he is not only royal, he is not only righteous, but it says he has salvation. He is a savior. He is a king. He is righteous. He is the savior. He is royal. He is righteous. He is redeeming. He comes to save. And what did the angel say? When he was born, thou shalt call his name what? Jesus. Why? For he shall save his people from their sins. That's why we come to the table, isn't it? He's a savior. We need a savior, don't we? Somebody to save us from our sins. Alexander was no savior. Alexander wasn't even righteous. He was a puny king compared to Christ. And then it says, lastly, in discussing his character, he is not only a king and righteous and a savior, but he is meek. He is meek. And it simply says, lowly. Do you see it there? Lowly. Humble. Quite different from Alexander. The word in the Hebrew means poor. And the same Hebrew word is used in an economic sense to speak of somebody with no money. That sounds like Jesus, doesn't it? You know, when they crucified him, they took all of his belongings. You know what they had? One robe. That was it. Foxes have holes. The birds of the air have nests. Matthew 8:20 says, but the Son of Man hath not any place, what? To lay his head. You know where his home was? The Mount of Olives. That's where he went every night and communed with the Father and slept under the stars. If he stayed in a home, it was the home of Mary and Martha, Lazarus, or somebody else who kept him there. He had nothing. The word means poor in the Hebrew language when it refers to economics. When it is the same word is used to speak of somebody else other than economic, it has to do with them being sick. Or wounded or afflicted. But the whole idea is of a person who has nothing, who is miserable, who suffers alone. That's him. That's him. Meekness. And Zechariah ties that meekness into a very explicit prophecy, and he says when he does come as king, just, savior, lowly, it'll be riding on an ass, on the colt, the foal of an ass. Now, early in Israel's history, very early, it was respectable to ride around on a donkey. But by Solomon's time, it wasn't. See, Solomon brought into Israel horses. He was really big on horses. I've been to his stable. You see, his stable, is it still there? Yep. You know where it is? It's right on the shelf overlooking the valley of Megiddo where Armageddon will be fought. That's where Solomon's stables were. And I'll never forget looking at them. They were massive stables. And from that time on, nobles and soldiers and important people rode horses and the donkey lost its dignity. You were really admitting your poverty by putting around on a donkey. Jeremiah 17:25, then shall there enter into the gates of this city kings and princes sitting on the throne of David, riding chariots and horses. So Jeremiah 17:25 acknowledges that kings and princes rode horses, not donkeys. So you see, this would be a strange prophecy. The king is coming riding on a donkey's colt. Well, that's an amazing prophecy. Did it happen? Look at Matthew 21. Matthew 21. And when they drew near to Jerusalem and were come to Bethpage, under the Mount of Olives, which is, of course, east of

0: city. Then Jesus sent two disciples and said to them, go into the village opposite you, and straightway you shall find an ass tied and a colt with her. Loose them and bring them to me. How did he know that? Just like he knew everything. Just a part of the information that God has. Total information. When you find this little donkey with a colt, bring it. And if anybody says, you shall say the Lord has need of them. Straightway he will send them. In other words, he says, I'll not only take care of the fact that the donkey's there, but I'll take care of the questions the man might have. Just tell him the Lord sent for them, and we'll work on his heart, and he'll let you go. All this was done that it might be fulfilled, which was spoken by the prophet. What prophet? Zechariah, we just read it, saying, tell ye the daughter of Zion, behold, thy king comes unto thee, meek and sitting on an ass and a colt, the foal of an ass. Just exactly as was prophesied. And he got on, verse 7, they set him on it, and a very great multitude spread their garments in the way. They cut down branches from the trees, spread them in the way. The multitude that went before and that followed cried, saying, Hosanna to the King of David. Blessed is he that cometh in the name of the Lord. Hosanna in the highest. Hosanna to the what? The King. He was a king riding on a donkey. Prophecy explicitly fulfilled.
1: You're listening to Grace to You, the Bible teaching ministry of John MacArthur. Today we continued John's study titled The Return and Reign of Jesus Christ. Well, as John pointed out today, the Old Testament talked a lot and talked specifically about what Jesus' first coming would look like. Isaiah said he would be born of a virgin. Micah promised he would be born in Bethlehem. And the book we're currently studying, Zechariah, said he would enter Jerusalem on a donkey. But does the Old Testament have as much to say about Christ's second coming as it did about his first? Here's how John answered that question.
2: Yeah, I think in all truth, you could say that the Old Testament says more about his second coming than it does about his first coming. Mm. And that is why the apostles and prophets had such a difficult time preaching the life and ministry of Jesus Christ to the Jews, because the Jews' understanding of the Old Testament was primarily related to the glorious arrival of Messiah. And so the apostles had to tell them, you need to go back to the Old Testament and find that he had to suffer and die and rise, and then would come the glory of his kingdom after that. So, yeah, I think there is much more in the Old Testament that speaks to the ultimate triumph of Messiah than there is to his humiliation. However, having said that, the elements of his humiliation are extremely precise. So you have very, very detailed elements of the incarnation, the first coming of Christ. But when you come to the second coming, you have these massive Old Testament pictures of the fulfillment of the covenant of the king, the sovereignty, the bringing of the kingdom, and all the glorious elements of his return to take over the earth, to reign, and then to bring in the new heaven and the new earth.
1: Yeah, it almost seems like those prophecies of the first and second coming are kind of blended together in ways in the Old Testament. If all you ever read was the Old Testament, it would be easy to conflate the two and think
2: it was all one event.
1: Yeah.
2: Now that's true, because the prophets don't say, okay, now I'm talking about the first coming and now I'm talking about the second coming. There's not a clear demarcation between those. That's true. That would be true in the prophets. That all kind of is one package, and I think the Jews ignored the part about the suffering, and they tended to attribute it to something other than the Messiah. In fact, they thought God may be talking about them as a nation. But when the New Testament comes and Jesus comes in humiliation and in his incarnation, it becomes crystal clear that he is fulfilling the elements of his first coming as laid out in the Old Testament.
1: The second coming is still to be looked forward to. You think that's going to happen literally as it's described by the prophets?
2: Well, yeah, and I think that the test is that the first coming was exactly, specifically, and literally what the Old Testament prophet said it would be. Why would we not think the second coming will be equally literal and specific as the Old Testament prophet said it would be? So we're looking forward to a real coming of Christ, a real series of holocausts that are going to cover the face of the earth. Horrendous things are going to happen. Armies are going to gather. The Old Testament is very specific about rulers and armies and leaders.

0: leaders and how it all plays out in the Middle East and around the nation Israel, and powers from the north and powers from the east and Armageddon and all those kinds of things. So, yeah, I think absolutely specific fulfillment. You can't ignore that. That is the end of the story. And if you use the same rules of interpretation that led you to believe in the doctrine of justification and apply it to prophetic passages, you're going to come up with a premillennial, pre-tribulational view of the return of Jesus Christ. And we're responsible to proclaim that, to proclaim his glory.
1: And what a great responsibility that is. Friend, to help you keep developing your skill as a student of Scripture, especially the prophetic texts, keep in mind that we have thousands of free study tools available at our website that can help you do just that. 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That's gty.org. Now, one resource at the website is the Grace to You blog. Look for the series of articles titled, How to Prepare for Christ's Return. It's a great supplement to the lesson you heard today. 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And be back tomorrow as John MacArthur shows you how Old Testament prophecy can build your confidence that God will be faithful to keep all of his promises. It's another 30 minutes of unleashing God's truth, one verse at a time, on Grace to You.
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5: They've added more new cases to the count. I'm Danny Mott on the Texas Farm Bureau Radio Network. On Monday, the USDA announced the confirmation of a goat in Terrell County that had been confirmed to be infected with the New World screwworm parasite. Yesterday, they added 3 cattle also confirmed as positive cases in Terrell County. That brings the total count of New World screwworm infestations so far to 19 that we know of. All but one of those cases are in Texas. 16 are considered active, 3 inactive. Those inactive cases are ones that are considered cured, or the animal was properly disposed of if it died. In Washington, the U.S. House of Representatives have already passed their version of the new farm bill. And earlier this week, the Senate Agriculture Committee Republicans released a 900-page discussion draft that they're calling Farm Bill 2.0. The Senate Ag Committee will be voting on that sometime between the July 4th recess and then their August work that will likely mean mid-July or early August. The version of the Senate bill improves crop insurance and disaster programs, expands animal health and dairy.

0: funding. It bolsters rural broadband and water infrastructure programs and streamlines forest management to help with wildfires. The sticking points will be the controversy over various cuts to SNAP benefits and work requirements. The city of Memphis, Texas, has announced they're going to be closing down their city's police department. In a recent city council meeting, they voted to close that department September the 30th. That's the end of their fiscal year. They'll be entering into an agreement with the Hall County Sheriff's Office for protection. The city administrator said the decision was all financial. They have struggled to recruit and retain officers and have been talking about closing the department since 2018. They said it's difficult to compete with a Senate bill that provides financial assistance for sheriff's departments around the state and for them to keep qualified officers with their limited tax base. Their chief of police will be retiring at the end of September. The city of Bernie has announced that the recent rainfalls in central Texas and the Hill Country has provided one of the most significant rises in water levels at the Bernie City Lake in the last 26 years. They've had a total increase of 9.8 feet after some rain gauges showed more than 8 inches of rain had fallen. It's the third most significant water level increase in the last 26 years for that lake. I'm Danny Moffitt on the Texas Farm Bureau Radio Network.
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2: But when we isolate ourselves from the church, what happens? 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We become an easier target for the enemy. It's just like a soldier separated from the rest of his platoon. He's more vulnerable alone, and so are we. 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Well, I'll take Jesus, but I don't need the church. I've heard that a lot from people. Oh, I love Jesus. I'll take Jesus. I don't need the church. Believe me, folks, Satan loves that kind of reasoning. Let that sink in.
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2: And there are a number of people that are making some interesting choices during this midterm election. Just a few minutes ago, I mentioned some that are choosing to elect a socialist to Congress. That's not the first time. Bernie Sanders, Alexandria Ocasio-Cortez. We have, of course, a number of socialists that have been elected mayor of New York City, of Seattle, and now one that will eventually probably be elected the mayor of the District of Columbia. But there's another choice, and it's gone the other direction, and that is the Hispanic vote, which has always been seen as almost as reliable for the Democratic Party as the African American vote, has changed dramatically. And so the second article is by Chris Salcedo. He is a talk show host. Matter of fact, was a talk show host in this Dallas market, and I've known him before. Does things on television and a number of others, and now actually has the position as executive director of the Conservative Hispanic Society. Well, he has a new book coming out, and this commentary is a good way to get some of the summary, because he's asked a question, and he was on a TV show the other day in which they were asking, why are so many Latino Americans, that's his word, walking away from the Democratic Party? And he says, well, that's a question I explore in my new book, which is called The Rise of the Liberty-Loving Latino. And by the way, he says it later on, but I might just mention the book is really for anybody, because even though it looks like it's dealing with just racial issues or cultural issues, it's not really even dealing with ethnicity. It's really talking about freedom. But he uses that as an example, being a Latino and talking about the Latino vote. He says the question has been, why the change? And he says the preferred explanation from the elite and the people in the mainstream media is that somehow Latino voters have changed. He says, my explanation is simpler. Latinos haven't changed. The Democratic Party has changed. He says, for years, Democrats convinced themselves that race was political destiny. They built an entire electoral strategy around the idea that certain groups belong to them. Not because they earned their votes, not because they consistently delivered results, because they believed these voters had nowhere else to go. And Chris Salcedo says this, and you may agree or disagree with this. The truth is, under the uniparty GOP, and he gives you some examples, John Cornyn, Lisa Murkowski, Mitch McConnell, all that, maybe they didn't. But he said 2024 changed everything. He says Latino voters shifted towards President Trump in historic numbers. Latino men voted Republican at levels that have been, he says, unthinkable a generation ago. Counties across the southern border that Democrats once treated as permanent political property suddenly became either competitive or in some cases flipped outright. And the reaction, he says, from the left was revealing. So again, let me quote him. He said, instead of asking why millions of Hispanic Americans rejected their agenda, they immediately began questioning the voters themselves. Some suggested that Latinos were misinformed. Others implied that they were acting against their own interest. Some others blame cultural shortcomings, sexism, or ignorance. You read that right. Leftists like Mika

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1: 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We're Venture Church, 3401 South Alameda, and we are under Pastor Gloria and David Fajardo. 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
3: Many years ago, when I was working in chemical sales, I went to a bachelor party for one of our salesmen. After dinner, someone said, "Hey, let's go to the strip joint." Well, I was a Christian and I couldn't go, and told them, "No, I think I'm going to go home." Well, they all went. And Monday at the office, two of the guys who went came and spoke to me and said, "I can't believe that you didn't go. I wish I hadn't gone either." That's the power of example. Listen, there are people in your life who desperately need to see that you're for real. Jesus has come by His Spirit to live in you so that He can live through you, so that you can be the example He wants you to be. Jesus said, "Let your light so shine before men that they may see your good works and glorify your Father who is in heaven." Now that's real hope.
2: And you can find that real hope when you visit fromhisheart.org.
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0: going through the stations and caught Kirby and a very interesting topic. So just listening to it, and so just by hearing the topic, I can relate to some of those topics. But it has impacted my life a lot. I enjoy listening to the station.
1: I appreciate point of view. You've been great and wonderful. 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
2: My wife and I have listened to Point of View for about 17 years now. We just want you to know how much you have meant to us in our lives. I've gotten a...
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1: One of the great but seldom used sources of power for God's children is that of prayer. It isn't that we don't believe in prayer or applaud those who do pray. It's that we seldom are convinced that it will work for us. When we are in grave danger, we pray thinking, "What do I have to lose?" Like putting a coin in a slot machine, which might bring a big windfall, prayer, you think, might give you God's jackpot. There are three simple guidelines which can help you connect with God when you pray. Guideline number one, pray with expectancy. Perhaps you're asking, "Well, why should I expect anything from God?" Simply put, the answer is because you are His child. God doesn't answer prayer because you are good. He answers prayer because He is good, and He has adopted you into His family. That means you can come to Him as a little child and cry out, "Father, I've got a need, a big problem. I need your help now." On one occasion, a young man came to Charles Spurgeon, the gifted British pastor, and said, "Mr. Spurgeon, when I pray, nothing happens." "Do you expect anything to happen?" he asked. "No," replied the man. "There is your problem," he said. "It may be your problem as well." The Bible says, "This is the confidence we have in approaching God, that if we ask anything according to His will, He hears us." Literally hundreds of times, the Bible explains what is God's will, so knowing that God has already indicated His pleasure helps you to pray with confidence and expectancy. Guideline number two, pray with faith. This guideline has everything to do with whether or not you believe God will do what He has said He would do. It's just that simple. Do you trust God to keep His word? Well, for a moment, put this question in the context of doing business with someone today. You call and place an order. So do you expect the merchant to respond in good faith? Some can be trusted, some cannot. But when you trust someone, His word is all that you need. You believe what he or she is telling you.

0: God has made specific promises to His children. And when you ask Him to do something, and you go to His Word saying, "Here, Father, this is what You said You would do. I'm asking You to do what You said You would." You are then praying in faith. Faith is the confident expectation that God will honor the promises of His Word. Now, a note of caution before I give you the final guidelines. Don't lift the promise of God's Word out of the context of Scripture. That's unnecessary. Find out about the marvelous promises of God's Word. Here's guideline number 3. Pray with fervency. What does that mean? Noisy verbosity. Shout and plead with God to do something? No, not really. When Elijah met the prophets of Baal, they cut themselves, yelled and screamed, but praying to a deity who was not alive brought them no answer. James, the half-brother of Jesus, gave us an insight. He wrote, "The prayer of a righteous man is powerful and effective." A paraphrase is, "The down-to-business prayer of a man who has been justified brings great gain." A final thought. Each of us has a will of his own, and we're perfectly willing to let God have our way, right? But the highest form of faith is saying, "God, here's what I'm asking you to do, and I believe that you will. But even more than what I want, I'm asking you to work your will in my life in this whole situation." Prayer connects you directly with the Father, and God is never too busy to hear your cry. Prayer can change your life for the better.
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6: Second hour today, we're going to spend some time, first of all, looking at a couple other issues in the news. Then we're going to talk with our good friend William Federer. And I might just mention the particular Outlook magazine, which I'm holding up right now for those of you watching online. Of course, you can find out more about that by going to the website, pointofview.net. The latest one is a special edition where we've had a number of additional writers. One of those is William Federer. And I thought, what an interesting correlation. I didn't point it out at the time, but Richard Lynn was talking about how, in some respects, the founders were looking at the Hebrew scriptures and really trying to get some principles that they could apply to this new republic that they were establishing. And this article by William Federer is entitled, "Hebrew Republic Influenced America's Founders."

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1: I've talked about the mail crisis in previous commentaries, but it is encouraging to find an op-ed in USA Today by an author who begins by quoting a feminist. Nicole Russell quotes a feminist who concluded, "If civilization had been left in female hands, we'd still be living in grass huts." Men are not optional, even though the current culture has made them feel that way. She observes that a culture that repeatedly devalues men should not be surprised when so many struggle to find purpose, confidence, and direction. To quote C.S. Lewis, "We make men without chests and expect them virtue and enterprise. We laugh at honor and are shocked to find traitors in our midst." She points to a recent New York Times discussion on a podcast in which the participants lament that young men are in crisis and don't find any encouragement from the left. Therefore, they head to the far right, who are welcoming them with open arms. While that may be overstated, the direction is clear. Why spend time with liberals or even vote for liberals if they refer to your masculinity as toxic? Speaking of toxic, I would recommend the book by Nancy Piercy, The Toxic War on Masculinity. 3 years ago, I interviewed her on her book and appreciated her sound biblical perspective. She discovered that men who attend church regularly shatter all the negative stereotypes. They're more loving to their wives, more emotionally engaged with their children than any other group in America. They're less likely to divorce and less likely to commit domestic violence. Men are essential unless you want to live in grass huts. They need to be encouraged and can find that encouragement in the church. The first step is to get men back to church. I'm Kirby Anderson, and that's my point of view.
2: Go deeper on topics like you just heard by visiting pointofview.net. That's pointofview.net.

0: Hi, this is Michelle Sanchez with RE/MAX Elite here in Corpus Christi, Texas. This is inspections part one. Should you get one or should you not? My recommendation is yes. I feel that you should get one. With an inspection entails a thorough inspection, including roof, plumbing, foundation, HVAC, and also including termites. After the inspection is completed, we will receive a report from the general inspector. As we go over the report, we're going to keep an eye on all repairs. However, let's look at some of the major issues in the home, such as what we've gone over before. So the next step is we send out the repair report to the seller's agent. The seller will then review it, and he or she will determine whether they want to fix the repairs 100%, 50% of the repairs, or not do repairs at all. At that point, my buyer will determine whether we want to move forward or not.
1: For more information, call Michelle at 361-442-417.
2: From William Federer, and we have posted a very good piece that he has posted just recently on his American Minute about Patrick Henry, so I thought that would be a great story to hear. Might also get his thoughts about the article he wrote for us in the Outlook magazine, which has now just come out and should be arriving at your mailbox. If you don't already have it, just be looking for it. The Hebrew Republic influenced America's founders. But before we do that, while we're talking about America, it would be appropriate, I think, for just a minute to go to a commentary that I wrote just a few days ago called Keeping Our Republic. And it is a piece that really comes from Robert George. He is a professor at Princeton. He's been on the program with us before. Individual that we have such great respect for. Interestingly enough, he reminds us of course, this famous story that on the very last day of the Constitutional Convention, Benjamin Franklin walked out, was asked what form of government was being proposed for the United States. And of course, his famous reply was, "A republic, madam, if you can keep it." Now, he admitted right off the bat that some of the reasons we've been able to keep it is because, and I'll hold up my copy of the Declaration and Constitution, which we still make available free of charge for anybody who would like to get a copy of it. Some of that has to do with some of the things we just talked about a minute ago with Richard Lim, and that is we do have some limits, for example, on the president in Article 2. And so he acknowledges that, look, many presidents have pushed the limits of their power in office. But he reminds us that as we commemorate the 250th anniversary of the Declaration of Independence, we also celebrate a quarter millennium without an American Caesar or a Napoleon. That's something. It's certainly not what other countries have endured. Once they've written a constitution, it only lasted for a short period of time. But it brings us back to a comment I made just a few minutes ago with Richard Lim, and that is George Washington, again, he comes up time and time again, observed in his first inaugural address that the preservation of the sacred fire of liberty, and we're going to be talking about the Sacred Fire book that has been out for many years and get into that again, but he says the preservation of the sacred fire of liberty and the destiny of the Republican model of government are justly considered as deeply, perhaps as finely staked on the experiment entrusted to the hands of the American people. In other words, reading through some of the convoluted 18th century grammar, basically, the reason we are going to be successful, or when we won't be successful, is to recognize that we have put this in the hands of the American people. And if the American people are helpful in building the republic and leading to flourishing of this republic, then it will last. If indeed the people take advantage of that and their graft and their corruption, their ambition, their avarice, that will destroy the country. And so it led to some pretty good quotes, and one of which I just used in this commentary was well known from John Adams, who said, "Our Constitution is made for a moral and religious people, and it is wholly inadequate to the government of any other." Professor Robert George put it this way. He said, "Because a people lacking in virtue could be counted on to trade liberty for protection, for financial security, for personal security, for comfort, or just even having their problems solved." And so in some respects, the argument he makes, and the argument the founders made, was

0: Hi, this is Lisa.
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3: Have you ever seen someone fly off the handle at another person? I'm Richard Pratt, president of Third Mill. When someone does something we don't like, it's easy to react very quickly with anger. But the scriptures make two things clear. God doesn't treat people this way, and we shouldn't either. Throughout the Old and New Testaments, God was patient with his people over and over. And aren't you glad that the Lord is slow to anger toward you?

0: The Bible teaches us to notice how God treats us and to imitate Him in our relationships with others. As James put it, "Let every person be quick to hear, slow to speak, slow to anger, for the anger of man does not produce the righteousness of God." At Third Mill, we're not just teaching the Bible. We want to be quick to listen and very slow to anger. Now go and advance God's kingdom.
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6: 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And on Friday at Bill Witt Sports Complex, 6869 Yorktown Boulevard. And now for a look at your forecast. Today, partly cloudy with a high of 91. Winds out of the south-southeast at 10 to 20 miles an hour. Tonight, partly cloudy with a low of 78. Winds out of the south-southeast at 10 to 20 miles an hour. 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
1: Have you ever been turned off by religion, by Christians? 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
0: 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I'm Dave Drewy. 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
1: Open to Matthew chapter 23. This is from the very lips of Jesus. This is his view of what religion does, how diabolical it is. Then Jesus said, Matthew 23 verse 1, to the crowds and to his disciples, the teachers of the law and the Pharisees, they sit in Moses' seat, so you must obey them and do everything they tell you. But do not do what they do, for they do not practice what they preach. Now, listen to what he says religion does. They tie heavy loads and they put them on men's shoulders. Everything they do is done to be seen by men. They love the place of honor. They want the most important seats in the synagogue. Skipping down, verse 13, woe to you, teachers of the law and Pharisees, you hypocrites! You shut the kingdom of God in men's faces. You yourselves do not enter, and you will not let those who are trying to enter. Woe to you, teachers of the law and Pharisees, you hypocrites! You travel over land and sea to win a single convert, and then you make him twice as much a son of hell as yourself. These are not calm words. This is Jesus attacking what's diabolical and what religion does to the human heart. And no one is immune over time to becoming religious. You can even make up your own religion. Secularism is a religion. Humanism is a religion. So here's the question I want to ask and answer. What's the difference between dead religion and a living relationship with God? What's the difference between a dead religion and a living relationship with God? And I want to suggest that Acts chapter 9 will give you a very clear picture of it. If you still have your Bible, open it up. I want you to see this. Verses 20 and 22, it is the dividing mark. It is the core. It is the main point between dead religion and a living relationship with the living God. Verse 20, at once he began to preach, notice, in the synagogue. That's where the religion is. What's he preaching? Jesus is the Son of God. That's deity. Jesus is God. Whew. Truth. Person. Not rules. Not patterns. Not ceremony. All those who heard him were astonished and asked, isn't this the man who raised havoc in Jerusalem among all those who call upon his name? Second point, when you meet the living God, your life changes. It's dramatic. It's different. There's a before and an after. I mean, there's something that happens. Relationship with Christ brings life. Dead religion brings death. Notice it goes on. And has he come here to make prisoners? And then here he is. Instead of prisoners, what? He's setting people free. Yet Saul grew more and more powerful and baffled the Jews living in Damascus by proving that Jesus is the Messiah. Here's what I want you to see. Here's what happened. Two things. Number one, he had a 180-degree conversion. The Apostle Paul was sincere, devoted, smart, educated, a Roman citizen, wealthy. He had it going. And I mean, he's going like this, and bam! He meets the living God, and now he's going exactly 180 degrees a different direction. It's called conversion. The Apostle Paul was transformed into something completely new. Everything changed. When he met the living God, his relationship with God changed, with the Jews changed, with Christians changed, with people changed, with himself. His perspective changed. He went from being a persecutor to a preacher. His values changed. He was a religious guy. You heard Matthew 23. He was focused on fame, success, prestige, status, and control. And now you can read 13 books that were penned by the Apostle Paul, and he was consumed with people, relationships, the hurting, the oppressed, and serving. His goals changed. You see, conversion is that point in a person's life when they fully realize that their way is not the right way. They may be devoted, they may be sincere, they may be, quote, morally good, they may be religious, but they realize that Jesus Christ and He alone is the answer to the most penetrating issues and problems of life. Why am I here?

0: Is there life after death? Who is God? What do I do to have a relationship with Him? Christ is the Son of God. He came and died for all. He rose from the dead to prove that it's true, and He offers eternal life to whosoever would put their trust in Him. And then you'll notice that after this 180-degree conversion, what do you have? You've got 100% call and mission. You know, like he didn't say, "Oh, I'm so glad I met Jesus, but boy, I sure don't want anyone to know about it." After a few days, he's in the synagogues. He goes, "People, I was wrong. People, you got to hear about this. People, you know, look at this and this and this and this and this." I mean, he was an amazing intellect. Here's the question I have for you. Have you unconsciously, subtly, been introduced to a religious system, but maybe never had a Damascus experience? It's possible to intellectually believe in the Bible. It's possible to intellectually believe Jesus is God. It's possible to feel like you ought to, and good moral people go to church at least once or twice a month. It's possible to actually think, you know, it's probably pretty important to give some money to help some other people and try and be a good person and follow the golden rule. And you may even feel a little guilty when you do this or do that. Religion is one of the most diabolical ways to keep you from a living relationship with God. To summarize, I put the product or results of religion at the top. I made a little cloud floating above religion. Religion results in control, fear, and death. That's what it does. Religious people are, man, they're control freaks. And they fear everything. And they hate change. And it brings death, separation from God, separation from themselves. By contrast, living relationship results in power and love and life. And here's all I want to say. Just ask yourself, are you experiencing the power of God? Is there a love of God in your heart? Is there a living relationship? Or is it a lot of obligation, a lot of duty, a lot of oughts, a lot of shoulds? My parents went to church, now I go to church. I should be a good moral person. When you know the living God and the living God lives inside of you by the Holy Spirit as you've trusted Christ as your Savior, there's a 180 that happens. More or less dramatic depending on your background. But all I just want to do is shake all of us to say, wait a second. Even those of us that know Christ personally, religion creeps in. We make our own. We have all of our own little groups. We make our own little religion. And the enemy gets inside our religious thinking. And it's not whether what's true is not. It's our way and how we see the truth. And everyone ought to see it like us. Here's some takeaways that I think are critical and important. What must we learn about religion? Number one, religion focuses on acceptance from the outside in. And yet life occurs from the inside out. I just always want to remember that. You might jot in there Philippians chapter 3. The first half of Philippians chapter 3, the Apostle Paul talks about his outside-in experience of being religious. A Pharisee, tribe of Benjamin, according to the law, faultless, self-righteous. And then in the second half, he talks about the inside out. And he said, I consider all those things that literally the word is dung or rubbish. I consider all of that as rubbish compared to knowing Him. And then he has this plea. I want to know Him in the power of His resurrection, the fellowship of His suffering. There's this passion. It's personal. It's living. It's alive. It's a love relationship. Religion is always all these external things, that patterns and rules. And if you don't do it, then you're guilty. And what about this? And God loves you when you do these things. He doesn't love you when you don't do these things. And it's evil. In the church, it becomes legalism. People with those heavy weights. And it leads to this. Religion is rooted in performance. Life is rooted in grace.
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1: See, when you're a religious person, the questions, it's not like you say them out loud, but they're built into your psyche. What am I supposed to do? What am I supposed to do? How much am I supposed to do? Am I supposed to pray five times a day? Do I have to go on a pilgrimage? Or in our circles, do I have to read the Bible every day? And how much of the Bible do I have to read? Am I supposed to give my money? If I'm supposed to give my money, do I have to give 10%? Is that 10% off the gross or is off the net? Do I have to read for 15 minutes or 25 minutes? Is like a mission trip like every 3 years? Is that okay? How much do I have to do? That's religion. If you're asking those questions, you're missing the point. God doesn't need your time. God doesn't need your money. He doesn't need your short-term trip. See, that's performance. The question that those in relationship ask is, who am I becoming? Over performance, in my notes, I wrote Matthew 23 and put a circle around it. Over where it says grace, I put Romans 12. And I put a circle around it. Because see, the test, the litmus test, is not how much do I do. Do I love people more? The issue isn't, do I give off this or give off that? Am I more generous? Do I care about people? Do I love God? Am I open to Him? It's your money. What do you want to do with it? It's your time. I'll go every week, every month, once a year, never go. I just want to do what you want me to do. I love you. You love me. I don't have to perform. I am saved by grace. I'm sustained by grace. I'm the object. I'm His son. God wants to put His arm around me. You're His daughter. It's completely different. Religion chains people, binds people, makes them prisoners. Grace frees you. Third observation is that sincerity and devotion are no substitute for truth. Paul was sincere and devoted. Suicide bombers, sincere and devoted. Some of these wacko religious, quote, Christian sects, sincere and devoted, right? How about, let's get it from out there to here. Some of us in this room, sincere and devoted, and we've added things and feel pressure and make up extra rules and take our rules and put them on other people. And here's the thing is it true or not? Or has it just been handed down as one more layer of stuff, one more layer of obligation? Is your relationship with God a lot more like duty, obligation, ought to, got to, never measure up? Or is it more like joy, passion, adventure? One is a relationship. The other is religion. Fourth, religion is easy to spot in others and nearly invisible to ourselves. This is so painful. Because this isn't like, do you have a relationship or are you religious? That's certainly true. I will tell you that all of us that have a personal, vital, living, growing relationship with Jesus have parts of religious thinking in our brains. And the enemy wants to cause it to grow and to grow and to grow and give you false guilt, give you struggles with things. But where it's happening in your life or mine, it's almost invisible. I mean, I can look at other people and go, wow, boy, man, that's easy to see. It's just hard when I look in the mirror. No, I think this is working pretty good. I think everyone should do it this way, exactly this way. Think about this that way. See, religion produces very narrow, controlling people who demand others think and act exactly the way they do. Religious people turn people off. People in love with Jesus draw people like a magnet. I've been in missionaries' homes who are sincere all around the world, and it's out of, see, they have such fear. I've watched, okay, everybody sit down right now, okay. I mean, this is a true story. Okay, the Bible's really important, and I've watched, you know, three teenagers rolling their eyes going, you know what, their body language is telling me, as soon as I get out of this house, I'm leaving. Mom, Dad, God, Bible, they're wacko. And out of all their fear, rules. They don't trust their kids. And instead of an adventure, and instead of what does God want to

0: Hey, how do we discover how much He loves us? And what do you think about that? It's this top-down, harsh, legalistic. And they run. Let me give you some symptoms of, since it's invisible, here's some symptoms. And I'd like to say I did extensive research to figure out these symptoms, but actually I looked in the mirror for about 33 seconds, and these are symptoms. Religious people are controlling. Religious people are resistant to change. Religious people are critical of others. Find yourself having little conversations in the car, or even in your mind, you know, someone says doing that, you're just critical. Religious people have feelings of superiority. You're better than, smarter than, more holy than. Religious people, by and large, can be very unloving. What's right in their view, not necessarily scripture, but what's right in their view is more important than the person. Religious people are fearful of the future. Religious people are anxious, and religious people are involved in political, relational agendas in churches. Because see, when they start feeling they're going to lose control, like Paul, man, you got to clamp down on some people, and you got to find some people that are on your side that'll look at like you, and you have these little conversations about what they are doing, whoever they are. I know way too much about this. I came up around a group, and it wasn't their fault. It was me, but it took sort of like the dynamite and nitroglycerin of my warped personality, deep insecurities and arrogance. And so I was around a group that when I started to grow, I memorized a verse every day for about 3 years. I had a prayer list that got very long. I never went to bed. I never missed. I prayed all the time. I was the biggest religious jerk you've ever seen on the face of the earth. And after about 4 years of that, I remember a conversation with a gal that I dated earlier in college. And out of the blue, she said to me, "You know, when I first met you and you were a new Christian, I was really open. It seemed like there was such joy in life. I was really open to maybe exploring what it was all about. But if being a Christian and being committed is like you, the last thing I'd ever want to do in my life is be a Christian." I actually had to stop memorizing scripture, realize that God loved me when I didn't pray, or get all through my list. And I remember even as I was in seminary, I remember my wife and I deciding, you know what? I mean, if I didn't give more percentage every year, higher percentage, man, I got three kids, I'm in seminary with no money, giving more and more and more money away. And behind it was this religious, I'm going to prove myself to God. And I had to learn about grace. And I spent months in Galatians just saying, "God, would you help me to grasp you love me plus nothing? You love me when I blow it. You love me when I'm obedient." Now, grace is what teaches us to grow. So it's not that we just say, you know, forget everything. But it's relationship. Notice the final point that's been very helpful is it is God's mercy that rocks our world to reveal our religion and births a fresh new life. I want you to think, mercy, God is so merciful. Because see, religion will eventually cause you to do one of two things, either hit the wall or become a hypocrite. I mean, once you have rules, you make up the rules. Make them up today, then try and keep them perfectly. No one can keep any rules. And so what happens is if you try and try and try and try like I did, I just burn out. I got so depressed. It's like, man, this whole other job of being a Christian, I was just ready to can the whole thing. Or what you do is you realize you can't keep them, but you want people to think you can. So you become a hypocrite. So you act like you're keeping them, but you really don't. And God in His mercy, you know what He does? He'll break you. God in His mercy will allow a tragedy. God in His mercy will allow a car wreck, a divorce, a bankruptcy, a mate to walk out on you, a kid that says, you know, forget you, mom and dad. And all of a sudden, all your rules and all your religion when you're hurting mean nothing. And you find yourself, "Oh God, please help me. God, please, please. I don't know what to do. I don't have a job. I lost my home." I tell you what, religion doesn't do anything when you're in desperate need, right? And when you cry out in the midst of pain, he'll always answer. Because what you're looking for is someone to love you, forgive you, sustain you, and help you. And Jesus said, "I'm near to the brokenhearted, and I save those who are crushed in spirit. And I'm for you. And I did not come to create a religion for new hoops for you to jump through. I came that you might have life, and you might have it abundantly. Have you been converted? Have you done a 180? Have you embraced Jesus, not religion? And if so, do you have a calling? Do you realize that you, in your hands and hearts and lives, are recipients to take the message of life? And you're a steward of the manifold mysteries of God. He loves people.
1: 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The religious person asks, how much do I have to do? The person in a living relationship asks, who am I becoming? That single shift, Chip said, is the difference between a life of obligation and a life of grace. He also turned the mirror on all of us, because even those who know Christ personally can drift into religious thinking, controlling, critical, fearful, resistant to change. Chip's been there himself, and he said the only thing that broke it was months in Galatians, learning that God loves you plus nothing. Well, here's Chip with a word about what a community looks like when it finally trades religion for a relationship.
2: Have you ever felt like a bit player in someone else's story? Like your faith is real, but, I mean, your role is small? Like you're not really making much of a difference? Well, in Acts chapter 8, there's a man named Philip. He's not an apostle. He's not a famous preacher. Just a faithful believer who went where God sent him and said what God told him to say. And because he did, the gospel entered an entire continent. You're not a footnote in the Jesus movement. There are no little people in the body of Christ. You are a participant. You are a part of a puzzle that God has started and is putting together until he returns. And every piece of the puzzle matters. I'm teaching right now through the Jesus Revolution, and one of the most liberating themes in this series is that God uses ordinary, available, willing people to do things that echo into eternity. No one in the book of Acts knew they were writing history. They were just showing up. That's all God is asking of you today. Show up. 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Your gift to the mid-year match is double the moment it arrives. 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Who knows? You might be someone's Philip that God will use to change the course of their life today and for all eternity. Imagine that.
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8: Now, salt in the Bible speaks of life. The life of the Lord Jesus. The Bible says, have salt within yourselves. Jesus said in Matthew chapter 5, you are the salt of the earth. And salt speaks of the saving, purifying, sanctifying life of the Lord Jesus Christ. It speaks of vitality. And so what we find here is that we're to present the Lord Jesus Christ, number one, in purity, number two, with integrity, and number three, with vitality.
7: Welcome to Love Worth Finding, featuring the timeless biblical teaching of pastor and author Adrian Rogers. One of the reasons why Jesus Christ was considered an incredible communicator was his use of practical illustrations and how he incorporated everyday examples into his messages. The way Jesus describes the church as salt speaks of its healing, preserving, and purifying properties. There are also biblical connotations for leaven and honey, and it's important to understand them so that we can beware when situations arise. If you have your Bible, turn now to Leviticus chapter 2, look at verse 11, as Adrian Rogers begins part one of Salty Saints.
8: Take God's word, please, and turn to Leviticus chapter 2 with me for a moment, if you will. Leviticus chapter 2, and as you're finding it, and when you find it, look up here and let me tell you a wonderful secret about how to understand the Bible, the Word of God. Learn this, the key to understanding the Bible is the Lord Jesus Christ. All of the Bible is about the Lord Jesus Christ, not just the New Testament. All of it is about the Lord Jesus Christ. Jesus Christ is in the Bible from Genesis to Revelation. He's there in prophecy. He is there in type. He is there in illustration. Somewhere, somehow, standing in the shadows, you'll find Jesus. Jesus is the hero of the Bible. It is about Him. This is a hymn book. It's about the Lord Jesus Christ. If you read the Bible and you don't see the message of Jesus, you need to reread the Bible. Now, that is true about the Levitical offering especially. And today we're going to talk about the meal offering. Now, the meal offering is called here the meat offering, but it doesn't mean flesh. It just simply means food or food offering. And notice here in verse 11, no meat offering which ye shall bring unto the Lord shall be made with leaven. This is Leviticus 2, verse 11. It shall not be made with leaven. Underscore that. For ye shall burn no leaven, nor

any honey in any offering of the Lord made by fire. No leaven and no honey. Just underscore it. Now notice in verse 13, and every oblation of thy meat offering shalt thou season with salt. Neither shalt thou suffer the salt of the covenant of thy God to be lacking from thy meat offering. With all thine offerings thou shalt offer salt. In no offering shall there be leaven. In no offering shall there be honey. But in every offering there must be salt. That's what God said. Now this is a picture of the Lord Jesus Christ. And so what is God telling us here through the Holy Spirit? When God says there shall be no leaven, he's saying that Jesus is to be presented in his purity. For you see, in the Bible, leaven is always an emblem, a symbol of sin. Leaven, ladies, is yeast. And it speaks of that fermentation and corruption. It speaks of that which puffs up and inflates. And it is used in the Bible as an emblem and a symbol of sin. And so what he is saying is that Jesus Christ is to be presented, when we present the Lord Jesus as believer priests, we are to present the Lord Jesus, number one, with no leaven. He is to be presented in his purity. Well, what about honey? Why does he say that there's to be no honey? Honey speaks of excessive and external sweetness. It speaks of natural sweetness, external sweetness, excessive sweetness. And what he's saying there is that when we present the Lord Jesus Christ, not only are we to present him in purity, but we are to present him with integrity. He doesn't need to be artificially sweetened. He doesn't need excessive and external sweetness. We need to present him just like he is. And then he says that we are to present the Lord Jesus with much salt. Now, salt in the Bible speaks of life, the life of the Lord Jesus. The Bible says, have salt within yourselves. Jesus said in Matthew chapter 5, you are the salt of the earth. And salt speaks of the saving, purifying, sanctifying life of the Lord Jesus Christ. It speaks of vitality. And so what we find here is that we're to present the Lord Jesus Christ, number one, in purity, number two, with integrity, and number three, with vitality. First of all, therefore, we're to present Christ without leaven. We are to present Christ in purity. Now, leaven, I've already told you, is that which corrupts. It is that which puffs up. But leaven works very quietly, very stealthily, almost undetected at first. And ladies and gentlemen, it works best in lukewarm conditions. And leaven permeates the church of the Lord Jesus Christ. Jesus warned us about three kinds of leaven. In the Bible, Jesus said in Matthew chapter 16, verses 11 and 12, he said, beware of the leaven of the Pharisees and of the Sadducees. Beware of the leaven of the Pharisees and of the Sadducees. And then in Mark chapter 8 and verse 15, he said, beware of the leaven of Herod. Three kinds of leaven that Jesus said to look out for. The leaven of the Pharisees, the leaven of the Sadducees, and the leaven of Herod. And as we present the Lord Jesus Christ, we present him without that kind of leaven. Now let's think first of all about the leaven of the Pharisees. What was the leaven of the Pharisees? Who were the Pharisees? Well, the Pharisees were a religious sect in Jesus' time, and they were very religious. The leaven of the Pharisees is legalism. The Pharisees were legalists. If you would ask a Pharisee, do you believe the Bible is the Word of God, he would say yes. If you were to ask him, do you believe in the inerrancy of the Bible, if he understood the meaning of the word, he would say yes. The Pharisees believed all of the Bible, but they didn't go to heaven, they went to hell. They had heads full of Scripture, but they had hearts full of sin. They had religion, but they didn't have reality. They had laws, but they didn't have life. Well, they were careful, all right.
They would dot every I and cross every T, but they couldn't spell the

word love. They did not know the meaning of Christ. They did not have the love of the Lord Jesus Christ in their heart. They were the most pitiful of all people because Jesus said they crossed heaven and earth to make a proselyte, and when they do, he's twicefold a child of hell. Legalism. Legalism, my dear friend, is not the answer to the dilemma that we're in. I want you to know that I am a conservative Bible-believing Christian. I believe all of the Bible. I make no apology for believing in the inerrancy of Holy Scripture. I believe the Bible is inerrant, infallible, impeccable. I believe it is absolutely true. I believe that God gave it from cover to cover. I believe that all Scripture is given by inspiration of God. And biblically, I am conservative, but I am not a legalist. I pray God that He will save me and save you from the loveless leaven of legalism. Jesus said, "Beware of the leaven of the Pharisees." The leaven of the Pharisees was legalism. And legalism is not what our world needs today. The Bible is a wonderful sword, but it is a terrible club. Now you say, "Well, you sound to me like you are against legalism rather than liberalism." Friend, I'm against both of them. I want you to know that legalism and liberalism are heads and tails of the same sin, the same coin. It's just a perversion of the gospel of Christ. And so Jesus said, "Beware of the leaven of the Pharisees." But he also said, "Beware of the leaven of the Sadducees." Now, who were the Sadducees? Well, there was another group, another, quote, denomination of that day, if we could call them a denomination, a political sect of that day. The Sadducees were the liberals of that day. Well, let me tell you how the Bible describes the Sadducees, and then you'll understand why I call them liberals. In Acts chapter 23 and verse 8, "For the Sadducees say that there is no resurrection, neither angel nor spirit." But the Pharisees confessed both. The Pharisees were very orthodox. They said there's a resurrection, angels, spirits, all of this. The Sadducees said, "We don't believe any of that." The Sadducees were so sophisticated. Oh, they didn't believe in the supernatural elements of the Bible. They didn't believe in the resurrection from the dead and all of that. They were classic liberals. In a confrontation with the Sadducees, Jesus said this to them, and it's a key verse. Matthew chapter 23, verse 29, "Jesus answered and said unto them, You do err," that is, you make a great mistake, "not knowing the Scriptures nor the power of God." Now, folks, if you want a recipe for a liberal, there it is right there. You err, Jesus said, number one, because you don't know the Scriptures. Number two, you don't know the power of God. You see, the Pharisees believed the Bible, but they didn't obey the Bible. But the Sadducees did not obey the Bible because they did not believe the Bible. Jesus said, "You err, you don't understand the Scriptures. And you don't understand the power of God." Every liberal has difficulty with two things. Number one, the Word of God, and the power of God. Now, they call themselves theologians, these liberals, but they don't know God. They don't know God. I'm talking about a classic liberal. He doesn't know God. You see, theology means, theos means God, ology or logos means the Word. The word logos and theos, put them together, you have theology. God and Word. The God of the Word and the Word of that God. But they deny the God of the Word and they deny the Word of the God, so why do they call themselves theologians? They're like grape nuts, neither grapes nor nuts. They have no right to call themselves theologians. And Jesus said, "You err. You don't know the Scriptures. And you don't know the power of God." People have difficulty with miracles like the resurrection. Friend, if you can get past Genesis 1:1, the rest of it is all right. Just in the beginning, God created the heavens and the earth. After that, it's all downhill. If you just accept the fact of God, I mean, you're not going to have any difficulty with any kind of miracle. But you see, Jesus said, "Beware of the leaven of these Sadducees." Oh, liberalism has left us a terrible legacy. Dr. J. Sidlow Baxter said, and I quote, "In the space of a century, liberalism has turned Protestant Christianity into a graveyard. A graveyard of former glad certainties and soul-saving verities of expired beliefs

Now, Jesus, when he was speaking to the Herodians, said this, "Render unto Caesar that which is Caesar's, and unto God that which is God's." The Herodians somehow had tried to commingle that which belonged to Caesar and that which belonged to God. Sometimes we who are conservatives are accused of not believing in the separation of church and state. But I want you to know that you're listening to one preacher who believes it with all of the unction, function, and emotion of his soul. The church of the Lord Jesus Christ cannot, must not, be identified with any political party. The church needs to be free to tell the Republicans, the Democrats, and the Independents to repent and get right with God. All of us. The church must never, ever use the power of the government for spiritual goals. Listen to me. The government may protect us, but it cannot improve us morally or spiritually. And the government must be left free to do what it alone can do, so the church is free to do what she alone can do and must do. And God forbid that we get identified with the leaven of Herod. Always remember the difference between the church and the state. The church is here to minister God's grace. The state is here to minister God's justice. The church is to expose evil. The state is to restrain evil. The church is to carry out the Great Commission. The state, when it is working properly, allows us to live in peace and freedom that we might carry out the Great Commission. The church, in her scope, is international and eternal. The state in her scope is national and temporal. And we are to render unto Caesar that which is Caesar's, and unto God that which is God's. Now, we need to tell the Democrats, and we need to tell the Republicans, if they want our vote, they need to understand that we're not going to vote party, we're not going to vote pocketbook, we're not going to vote personality, we're going to vote principle. And we're going to find our principle in the Word of God. And we are here to tell the Herods of this world that Herod is not king, that Jesus Christ is king. And while we believe in the separation of church and state, we also believe in the right of every free-born American to render unto Caesar that which is Caesar's, and our Caesar is the government of the people, by the people, and for the people. Therefore, we will participate, but while we participate, we will belong to Jesus Christ. And let me say while I'm in the neighborhood that because we believe in our religious freedom and inalienable rights given us by God, we believe in the right to pray in the church, in the home, in the place of business, and also in the public schools. Now you listen to me. I do not believe, and I'm against with all of my heart, soul, any kind of a state-written, state-mandated prayer for anybody. I'm against that. But at the same time, I'm in favor for every free-born American to pray anytime, any place he wants, and not only silently, but vocally. These people say, well, you can pray silently. Friend, you can do that in a Russian concentration camp. But we are not to have our freedom of speech abridged. We are here to say we're free to pray, and we are here to say that no one should be coerced or forced to pray. I believe that with all of my heart. Now, we are to purge out the leaven of Herod, which is licentiousness. And so we're to present the Lord Jesus Christ. We're to present the Lord Jesus Christ. A, in purity, no leaven. B, we're to present the Lord Jesus Christ not only in purity, but we are to present the Lord Jesus Christ in integrity. No honey. Now, what is honey? Honey is excessive and external sweetness. Now, we have the prophets of the honey god among us. Those who just think that there are no real problems, and we'll just take enough honey and just ladle that honey over our problems, they will all go away. These are the prophets of sweetness and light. They have confectionery convictions. They preach a candy Christ. They preach a religion that does not want to face the facts. They want everything to be sweetened up. These are the people always talking about love, love, love. Now, God is love. Oh, don't miss me. Don't anybody say that I didn't say that God is love. The Bible says that God is love. God is infinite love, inexpressible love, eternal love, unfathomable love. Thank God for the love of God. He is love.

0: But that's not all of the truth. He's also a God of justice. He's also a God of truth. And when you say God is love and that's all you say, that's only part of the truth. And when you take part of the truth and make part of the truth all of the truth, that part of the truth becomes an untruth. Do you understand what I'm saying? If you just simply make part of the truth the total truth, then you get a skewed idea of truth. And you see, God is also a God of justice. He's a God of truth. Now people say, now don't take a stand for doctrine, just be full of love, be full of love. Yes, be full of love. But what does the Bible say? The Bible says, speak the truth in love. There's never any competition between truth and love. Speak the truth in love. There are two dangers. Number one is loveless truth. The other is truthless love. Speak the truth in love. You can't just simply take honey and ladle some honey over a situation and say, therefore, everything is all right. We are going to have to face the situation as it is. We have these modern-day honey prophets who minimize sin, humanize man, and glorify rebellion against God, a tendency toward universalism that would try to air-condition hell and explain away the devil. Tell us that eventually everybody's going to heaven. We're all un-American if we don't put our arms around everybody else and say your religion's just as good as mine. I've said before, I believe we have some in America, if they could vote on it, would outlaw hell as cruel and unusual punishment. God's un-American. He has no right to do that. I want God's people to be together. I believe we ought to be together. But Jesus did not put the highest priority on unity, though he did put a priority on unity. He said, I came not to send peace, but a sword. Now you think about it. Jesus not only is the great unifier of those who believe in him, but he's also the great divider of those who don't believe in him. He's the one who separates the sheep from the goats. He said, I came to send a sword. I want God's people to be united. But now listen, and listen well if you don't hear anything else I say. I want God's people and the people of this church and the people of our denomination to be united. But listen to me. It is far better that Southern Baptists be divided by truth than be united in error. Understand. We can't just simply take honey and ladle honey over everything and say it's all is sweet and all is good. The world has lost its respect for preachers who are preaching a saccharine gospel and a church that's dying of diabetes. There's time. There's time when we present the Lord Jesus Christ, number one, in purity. And number two, we present the Lord Jesus Christ in integrity as he is, not just ladle honey over the whole situation.
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5: Ladies and gentlemen, this is Ram Chavez. I'm the musical director of the Veterans Band of Corpus Christi, and we have received a major invitation from the National American GI Forum, the organization that Dr. Hector P. Garcia organized in 1948 right here in Corpus Christi. We have a strong relationship with Dr. Hector, since in the beginning he had much to do with our success in getting organized, in kicking off the band and staying afloat. 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
6: 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I'm Jessica Dolmel with the closing markets on the Texas Farm Bureau Radio Network. The cattle complex traded higher today thanks to strong fundamental support. June live cattle up 85 cents to 256. August live cattle up 52 cents to 246.52. August feeder cattle up 477 to 372.95. September feeder cattle up 365 to 370.62. Lean hogs traded lower today as traders await stronger consumer demand. July lean hogs down 37 cents to 93.85. August lean hogs down 52 cents to 96.70. June class 3 milk even at 1601 a hundredweight. July class 3 milk down 8 cents to 1579 a hundredweight. Cotton traded lower today as oil futures fell. July cotton down 187 points to 7209. December cotton down 247 points to 7626. July corn down 2 3/4 to 407. September corn down 2 to 415 3/4. July hard red winter wheat down 1 to 617 1/4. September hard red winter wheat up 1/4 to 625 1/2. July natural gas up 7 cents to 321. August natural gas up 7 cents to 325. West Texas intermediate crude oil slipped below $70 a barrel on Wednesday as we saw some of those supply concerns ease as tankers that were stuck behind the Strait of Hormuz started to make it through that area. August, West Texas intermediate crude down $3.26 to $69.94 a barrel. October, crude oil down $2.75 to $69.14 a barrel. For the Texas Farm Bureau.
7: They have filed for bankruptcy. I'm Danny Moffitt on the Texas Farm Bureau Radio Network. The company that oversees Camp Mystic has filed for bankruptcy protection earlier this morning. That's the camp where those 25 young campers and two teenage counselors died in the 4th of July floods last year. The paperwork filed at the court in southern part of Texas in Houston listed their debt as exceeding $10 million and said they had assets between $100,000 and $500,000. This comes after state investigators released that comprehensive report about the camp's response to the floods. There were several days of legislative hearings that included witnesses from the day. The report showed cascading failures on the part of the camp. They did not have the written emergency plans that complied with state requirements. Campers were told to shelter in place and then wait for further instructions in the event of a flood. A coalition of various landowners and environmental groups have filed an amended lawsuit against the Department of Homeland Security regarding waivers they say are unconstitutional in attempts to fast-track border barrier construction through the Big Bend National Park. The groups are suing to uphold the U.S. Constitution and protect what they're calling their crown jewel. They say the federal government laws were passed to keep national parks wild forever, and it's unconstitutional to waive those laws to bulldoze roads and put barriers through Big Bend, and they're hoping the courts will agree. They maintain there's a provision in the U.S. Constitution that requires approval from Congress for any actions that will have vast economic and political consequences. Various maps show steel barriers, patrol roads, along with fencing, lighting, cameras, and sensors has been planned. They have added new cases to the count. On Monday, the USDA announced the confirmation of a goat in Terrell County that had confirmed infections with the New World screwworm. Yesterday, they added three cattle that were also confirmed as positive cases in that same county. That brings the total, so far, a count of 19. All but one of those cases is in Texas. 16 are considered active, and 3 are now inactive. The Houston Livestock Show and Rodeo has announced they'll be spending nearly $300 million and build a new arena and a complex a few miles south of Reliant Park, that's formerly NRG Park. They will build a 5,000-seat arena to replace the current one at Reliant Park, along with two large barns and an administration building. I'm Danny Moffitt on the Texas Farm Bureau Radio Network.

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0: Today we are going to talk about an often neglected subject in Christian preaching, and that is moral character. Moral character. You see, among Christians, there's a tendency to relegate moral character to spirituality. And as a result, many of the problems that you have experienced in your life could have been avoided altogether if your moral character was stronger. But since you see every problem as a spiritual problem, your moral character has been neglected, and therefore it's deficient. It's deficient to keep you from falling in the face of temptation. Typically, Christians see every problem as stemming directly from the devil, and every defense as connected in some way to the whole armor of God. In truth, the devil is probably not involved in most of your temptations, and your defense is more often practical rather than spiritual. So you'd be better off at times strengthening your moral character rather than fussing about how much trouble you're having with the devil. Now don't get me wrong. The devil certainly walks as a vicious lion and actively seeks whom he may devour, but even against him, a good moral character is a good defense. So it would do you well to strengthen your moral character while you are growing in grace and in the knowledge of the Lord Jesus Christ. Today we're going to look at the moral character of some men in the Bible, and we're going to see how that moral character affected them spiritually. And it may surprise you when we look at the first one. The first person that we're going to look at in the Bible is Job. And in Job chapter 2, verses 3 through 9, look at this problem that Job had with the devil. All right, Job chapter 2, verse 3, "The Lord said unto Satan, Hast thou considered my servant Job, that there is none like him in the earth, a perfect and upright man, one that feareth God and escheweth evil? And still he holdeth fast his integrity, although thou movest me against him to destroy him without cause. Satan answered the Lord and said, Skin for skin. Yea, all that a man hath will he give for his life. But put forth thine hand now, and touch his bone in his flesh, and he'll curse thee to thy face. And the Lord said unto Satan, Behold, he is in thine hand, but save his life. So when Satan forth from the presence of the Lord, and smote Job with sore boils from the sole of his foot unto his crown. And he took him a potsherd to scrape himself withal, and he sat down among the ashes. Then said his wife unto him, Dost thou still retain thine integrity? Curse God and die. But he said unto her, Thou speakest one as one of the foolish women speaketh. What? Shall we receive good at the hand of God, and shall we not receive evil? In all this did not Job sin with his lips." Now the question here is, what gave Job a defense against the devil when the devil came in and took all of his possessions, killed all of his children, and then took his health? And the answer is simply this: Job's moral character strengthened him against the devil. You see, we have a men's Bible study here on Monday nights, and we've been studying doctrines of the Bible, and the men have been learning not only how to study the Bible and learning the doctrines of the Bible, but they've been learning how to study on their own, come up with a theme for a particular topic, and dig in the Scriptures to get a lesson together that they can teach in time, Lord willing, even that they can preach. And the other day we were going over lessons that have been done by various of the young men that are in the class, and one of the young men, one of the teenagers, had gone in and looked at methods for resisting the devil, and he looked here at Job, and he said, you know, what gave Job resistance to the devil was his integrity. Well, let me tell you something. My eyes opened wide immediately, because we always look at a fight against the devil as a spiritual battle, and we start looking to fasting and prayer and scripture memory and other things like that. But may I tell you something? Integrity is a good defense. As I was visiting with our associate pastor, he said that's why some people go through life for 40 or 50 years before they get saved, but don't carry a lot of baggage into salvation with them because they spent the first 4 or 5 decades of their life living by integrity. You see, integrity is not salvation, but let me tell you something. Against the direct attacks of the devil, Job refused to curse God by holding fast his integrity. In other words, he didn't array himself in the whole armor of God. He didn't even know about it. He simply held on to his integrity. And he could not have done this if he didn't first have his integrity to hold on to. And his integrity said, I will not curse God. It comes from the commandments. Thou shalt not take the name of the Lord thy God in vain. And he was determined to keep that. And he did keep that. In all this did not Job sin with his lips. Do you see there wasn't a shield of faith here? There wasn't a sword of the Spirit, which is the Word of God. There was none of that. Simply integrity. But the moral character strengthened him against the devil. And I'll say this to you. Sometimes your problems with sin and sometimes your problems with what you perceive to be temptations from the devil are not spiritual, they're moral. You have a deficiency of moral character. You don't have good, strong walls against sin in your life. Everything's been trampled down. And you know what you need to be doing? You need to be spending some time putting up the brick and mortar of moral character around your life so you can stand on some principles and convictions. They surely work for Job. And I would say that he's certainly a character worthy of your note. There's 42 chapters of what happened in his life here in the Bible. But notice something else. Notice that while Job's moral character strengthened him against the devil, look what Cornelius's moral character did for him. Turn with me to Acts chapter 10. Acts chapter 10. And look first of all at verse 2 and then look at verse 22 and look at the 6 characteristics of the moral character of Cornelius. Number 1, he was a devout man in Acts chapter 10 verse 2. Number 2, he was one that feared God with all his house. That's actually a couple of characteristics if you think about it, because he feared God and he also taught his children to fear God. Number 3, he gave much alms to the people. Number 4, he prayed to God always. Number 5 is found in verse 22. He was a just man. And number 6, he was a man of good report among all the nation of the Jews. 6 outstanding moral characteristics of Cornelius. But do you know something? In spite of the fact that he was devout, God-fearing, charitable, that he prayed and he was just and of good report, the man was lost. Cornelius was a lost man who had moral character. But you know what his moral character did for him? It prepared him for the gospel. That's right. Job's moral character strengthened him against the devil. Cornelius's moral character prepared him for the gospel. He was devout. He was God-fearing. He was charitable. He was just. He had a good report. And he prayed to God always. So what did God do? As a result, God sent Peter to preach the gospel to him and to his household. And they got saved. Now you say, why would his moral character have anything to do with his salvation when you consider the thief on the cross that got saved and Mary Magdalene, out of whom he had to cast 7 devils, and you know, people that had done some very wicked things? Truly, people that have done very wicked things do love the Lord greatly because they've been forgiven much. The Lord told us so much. But I'm going to tell you something. If the moral character of an individual didn't become so much his own righteousness that he did not see his need of righteousness in Jesus Christ, he's better off than either of the other two. You see, when a man's moral character convinces him he doesn't need Jesus Christ, he's lost and sometimes well nigh hopeless because he'll never give up his own righteousness. That's bad. another person can get very wicked and not live with any moral character at all and not come to Jesus Christ. But a man with moral character whose righteousness doesn't convince him against the righteousness of Jesus Christ and his need for that righteousness is in the best shape of all. And Cornelius was just such a man. Romans chapter 2, look at verse 5. Paul's in the middle of a context, but notice he's going to start dealing with two kinds of people with whom God deals. He starts out in verse 5, but after thy hardness and impenitent heart, treasurest up unto thyself wrath against the day of wrath and revelation of the righteous judgment of God, watch it, who will render to every man according to his deeds. All right, here's the first group. To them who by patient continuance in well-doing seek for glory and honor and immortality, eternal life. But unto them that are contentious and do not obey the truth, but obey unrighteousness, indignation and wrath, tribulation and anguish, upon every soul of man that doeth evil, of the Jew first and also of the Gentile. But glory, honor, and peace to every man that worketh good, to the Jew first and also to the Gentile. So what he's saying in Romans chapter 2, particularly with verses 7, 8, 9, and 10, is this. When you are a man that is through patient continuance in well-doing, seeking for glory, honor, and immortality, God will send a preacher like Peter by to tell you about Jesus Christ and you get saved. When you're contentious and you don't obey the truth and you obey unrighteousness, then you're going to get indignation, wrath, tribulation, and anguish. Why? Because you don't want anything to do with God in the first place. Nevertheless, there are those who spend some time in contention, in unrighteousness, who do get salvation, but they do when they learn the wrath of God against the sin they've committed. That's why he says in verse 5, after thy hardness and impenitent heart, treasurest up unto thyself wrath against the day of wrath and revelation of the righteous judgment of God. A man that's contentious that hears about the righteous judgment of God may quickly, like many of us have, give up on his unrighteousness and trust Jesus Christ as his Savior and turn from his wicked ways. But I'll tell you something, much of the problem with people not getting saved today is a problem with their moral character. That's right. What they've chosen to do is they've chosen to live in disobedience to the truth, in contention, in unrighteousness. And so when you come with the glorious light of the gospel, they look at that and say, that's for goody-goody two-shows, I don't want anything to do with that. And so they pull out. Cornelius was not like that. Cornelius was a man that had moral character. He saw that gospel. He said, brother, that's the answer. That's what I've been doing with my devotion, my fearing God, my charity. I wanted eternal life. Now you've shown it to me in Jesus Christ. I'll take it. I'm going to tell you something. You may still not be saved, and the problem that you're experiencing is your contention against the gospel. If you would bring your moral character up and desire eternal life, Jesus Christ will give it to you, if you'll ask him. Notice something else. Notice Paul's moral character in 2 Thessalonians chapter 3. 2 Thessalonians chapter 3, and here's old Paul. Now, we're going to only look at one example. When you read the epistles of Paul, you can find multiple examples of what we're going to show you here. He's talking to Thessalonians, and they had a problem with some freeloaders in the congregation, men that wouldn't work. All right, so in 2 Thessalonians chapter 3 and verse 10, Paul writes to to the Thessalonians, and he says, even when we were with you, this we commanded you, that if any would not work, neither should he eat. For we hear that there are some which walk among you disorderly, working not at all, but are busybodies. Now, them that are such we command and exhort by our Lord Jesus Christ, that with quietness they work and eat their own bread. You know what Paul's recommending here? A very practical thing. You hungry? Go to work. Go eat. You're hungry and you don't want to work? Don't come around here asking us for help, because we're not going to give it to you. Now he says to the men in 2 Thessalonians, be not weary in well-doing. If any man obey not our word by this apostle, note that man and have no company with him, that he may be ashamed. Yet count him not as an enemy, but admonish him as a brother. So they wouldn't let him come to the table. Why? Because a man labors because his mouth craveth it of him. Okay? So you let the guy get hungry, and he'll go get you some work. And so he can feed himself and feed his family. That's Paul's principle. You know what? Paul's moral character contributed to his spiritual wisdom. In other words, when you read Paul, a lot of his wisdom is practical, but it affects spiritual matters. Paul didn't have to pray about some of the decisions that he made, and Paul didn't have to pray about some of the counsel that he gave. Those decisions and that counsel were an outgrowth of his moral character. He knew what to do because he was accustomed to doing right things. He didn't have to go and say, well, I'm really confused about whether or not we should be doing this. I need to spend some time in prayer about it. Well, he didn't have to do that at all. He didn't have to try to squeeze God into some of those kind of decisions because he knew what the moral thing was. And the moral thing was the right thing. And he was used to that. Even though he persecuted the church, he really thought he was doing the right thing at the time that he did it. He said, I did it in ignorance. In Philippians chapter 3, he speaks of his moral character. He says, though I might also have confidence in the flesh, if any other man think that he hath whereof he might trust in the flesh, I more. And now look what he says about himself. Verse 5, circumcised the eighth day, of the stock of Israel, of the tribe of Benjamin, and Hebrew of the Hebrews, as touching the law, a Pharisee. Concerning zeal, persecuting the church, touching the righteousness which is in the law, blameless. Blameless. But what things were gained to me, those I counted loss for Christ. And he goes on and explains the righteousness of Jesus Christ after that. But may I tell you something? Paul had an outstanding moral character. He knew what to do in certain situations because he was accustomed to doing right things. In other words, many Christians today struggle with doing right. And the reason that you struggle with doing right is not because you lack the wisdom of God or because you haven't read enough scripture or because you haven't prayed enough. You're having trouble struggling with doing right because your moral character is weak. And if you were accustomed to doing right wouldn't be so hard for you. But it's hard for you, and you attribute it to some significant spiritual battle with the devil, and it's not. It is a practical battle that you're having with yourself that affects your spiritual wisdom. So moral character is a tremendous asset in Christianity. It strengthened Job against the devil. It prepared Cornelius for the gospel, and it contributed to Paul's spiritual wisdom. You need to really, really consider deficiencies in your moral character as perhaps the bigger reason why you're having the problems you have in Christianity rather than the smaller reason. Don't keep looking for how the devil is influencing these things in your life. Look at your own spiritual moral weakness. Now let's look at a couple of guys like that. Let's look at Felix. Felix in Acts chapter 24. Felix. Acts chapter 24 and verse 24, after certain days when Felix came with his wife Drusilla, which was a Jewess, he sent for Paul and heard him concerning faith in Christ. Now Paul's locked up in Jerusalem, and he gets transferred down to this fellow named Felix, and Felix is keeping him. He's going to be down there a while. Watch what happens. In verse 25, as he reasoned of righteousness, this is Paul now, as he reasoned of righteousness, temperance, and judgment to come, Felix trembled and answered, go thy way for this time. When I have a convenient season, I will call for thee. He hoped also that money should have been given him of Paul, that he might loose him, like bail. Wherefore he sent for him the oftener and communed with him. But after 2 years, Porcius Festus came into Felix's room, and Felix, willing to show the Jews a pleasure, left Paul bound. All right, now Felix is not like Job, Cornelius, and Paul. Felix lacks moral character. And Felix's lack of moral character hardened him to the gospel. You see, whereas Cornelius's character prepared him for the gospel, Felix's lack thereof caused him to miss the gospel. Notice that when Paul preached to him, Felix put it off as a matter of convenience. Well, I'm going to tell you something. The gospel and many of the ancillary results of the gospel are inconvenient. It's inconvenient to tithe. It's inconvenient to give offerings above your tithe. It's inconvenient to go to church. on Sunday morning for Sunday school, and then to go to church Sunday morning for the preaching, and then again to church on Sunday night for the preaching, and again church Sunday night or Wednesday night for the prayer meeting and the preaching. It's inconvenient to go soul winning. It's inconvenient to give out tracts. It's inconvenient to change your life in accordance with the gospel of the Lord Jesus Christ after you get saved. But may I remind you of something? The broad way, the one that is convenient, is the one that leads to destruction. Always following the path of least resistance, always seeking convenience, is a deficiency in moral character. Also, notice two other weaknesses in Felix's character. He attempted to use his position of authority for personal gain. How? He hoped that money should have been given him of Paul so he could release him. So he's using his position of authority for personal gain. The other weakness in his moral character is he ruled for political favor rather than justice. When he knew he should have let Paul go, he didn't. Why? Willing to show the Jews a pleasure. That's a political thing. That's a political advantage that he wants with the Jews. You know what? Those are three terrible problems with his moral character, and they cost him his eternity with Christ. Now, why is it that you haven't received the Lord Jesus Christ as your Savior? You say, well, you know, I just don't feel right about it yet. It just hasn't hit me yet. I don't think that's any different than you waiting for a more convenient time like Felix did to receive him. Do you think it's going to cost you something? Do you think that it's going to affect your relationship with other people? Like here Felix was trying to gain favor with the Jews. Listen, you do have friends that aren't going to like it when you get saved. That's true. And it is going to cost you something because God is going to want to use your life for His glory rather than your own. But oftentimes that's not a spiritual battle. That's a moral battle. And you should think about that very, very clearly so that you don't mistake your rejection of the gospel of the Lord Jesus Christ as simply a spiritual problem. It certainly is spiritual, but that's not all that's to it. Then notice Pilate. Pilate in Acts chapter 3, and look at his problem with moral character. Acts chapter 3 reveals something to you about Pilate's decision to have Jesus Christ crucified. Pilate was willing. Pilate was determined to let Jesus go. Acts 3:13, the God of Abraham and of Isaac and of Jacob, the God of our fathers, hath glorified his son Jesus, whom ye delivered up and denied him in the presence of Pilate when he was determined to let him go. Look in Luke chapter 23. Pilate was determined to let him go. Pilate was willing that he should not be crucified. Look in Luke chapter 23 at verse 20. Pilate, therefore, willing to release Jesus, spake again to them. I mean, it was his will, it was his determination that Jesus should go free. But he lacked the moral character to act on his convictions. He knew that the Pharisees had delivered Jesus to them for envy. He knew that. Matthew 27:18 says it. He knew that Jesus was innocent. John 19:6 says it. He said, I find no fault in this man at all. And he knew that Jesus was the Son of God. In John 19, in verse 17, excuse me, in John chapter 19, verse 7, look what happens. The Jews answered him, we have a law, and by our law he ought to die because he made himself the Son of God. When Pilate therefore heard that saying, he was the more afraid, and went again into the judgment hall and saith unto Jesus, whence art thou? But Jesus gave him no answer. Well, he'd heard the testimony of the Pharisees, and he knew there was something to it. But he sent him away to be crucified anyway. You know why? Well, there's three, I could give you four reasons, but three of them are a reflection of his lack of moral character, and they were pointed out in a sermon by Dr. Ruckman. His carelessness, his cowardice, and his compromise. In other words, his moral character was weak. If it had been stronger, he might have stood for his convictions. and he might have let Jesus go. Of course, I know that the Lord was determined that he should be crucified, but nevertheless, the right man was in the governor's seat. He was in the right position, Pilate was, in order for this crucifixion to go through. I mean, you know, he tried to, you know, cleverly exchange Barnabas for Jesus Christ. He tried to compromise with the crowd. He tried to move the decision over to Herod when he found out that Herod had some jurisdiction there. Cowardice, compromise, carelessness. Moral character was weak. And may I tell you something? A lot of times people pass up on salvation because of their weak moral character. They don't realize that the innocent man died for the guilty man themselves. And so as you can see, many spiritual problems have their root in moral deficiencies. And much spiritual strength is rooted in moral character. That's why Bob Jones Sr. spent so much time preaching on and developing the moral character of his students. Now consider that perhaps you need to develop more moral character to go along with your prayer life and your scripture memory. And also consider that perhaps the reason you aren't saved yet is that you, like Paul and like Felix, are hampered by your moral deficiencies. Quit looking for a more convenient time. Quit looking for a way to guard your reputation. Quit looking for a compromise in the gospel of the Lord Jesus Christ. You just need to get saved, and then you need to take a stand for Jesus Christ just like he did for you when he died on the cross. And then things are going to change in your life for the better. I surely pray that you will.
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6: Let me tell you why you don't have to be afraid of death.
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7: This is the Alternative Broadcast, featuring the timeless biblical teachings from the archives of Dr. Tony Evans. Today, Tony wraps up his series on angels by focusing on God's victory over Satan, a triumph won in several significant ways. Let's listen as he lays out what Christ accomplished and what that victory means for our lives today.
6: First of all, when Satan rebelled, he was defeated strategically. He was defeated the moment he sinned because he, as a creature, was rebelling against a creator on whom he depended for his creatureliness. And that is why, when we discuss the devil, follow this, you are to never discuss the devil without a proper view of the Lord. Because if you ever look at the devil without a picture of God, you will be looking at an optical illusion. If you focus too much on the devil, he can block you from seeing God. And if he blocks you from seeing God, then you get a bigger view of him than you ought to have. And that is why we stay defeated so long. We got this big devil creating this optical illusion and this little God who can do nothing about it. Satan was defeated strategically because the creature rebelled against the creator upon whom he was dependent upon to continue being a creature. So what God decided was that he would let him rebel, but then use his rebellion as a way of accomplishing God's plan. If God allows Satan in your life to test you, it is an opportunity to say like Job, though he slay me, yet will I trust him. It's an opportunity to say like Job, shall the Lord bring only good in my life and I not have bad in my life? It's an opportunity like Job to say, the Lord giveth, the Lord taketh, blessed be the name of the Lord. If you haven't said that because of the size of the trial, then the trial is having more power over you than God wants it to have. God allows it that he might get more glory from your life. Paul has a thorn in the flesh. It's never specifically stated what it is, but it was a doozy. Because it was causing him great pain, great anguish, and great consternation. Verse 7 says of 2 Corinthians 12, and because of the surpassing greatness of the revelations, for this reason, to keep me from exalting myself, there was given me a thorn in the flesh, a messenger of Satan sent to buffet me, to keep me from exalting myself. Concerning this, I prayed to the Lord 3 times that it might depart from me. And he said to me, my grace is sufficient for you, for power is perfected in weakness. Most gladly, therefore, would I rather boast about my weaknesses, that the power of Christ may dwell in me. This is sweet. Paul evidently struggled with pride. He was a proud man before he got saved, and that pride came over in his Christian experience. And now he had even more to be proud of because God had raised him up to the highest level in Christianity. He had gotten more revelation than any of the other apostles. He was going to write more books of the Bible than any of the other apostles. He would be the only apostle who would get to go to heaven, come back to talk about it. He was going to be uniquely blessed. He was going to have an opportunity of a lifetime. And pride was something he had to battle with. God said, now watch this, I'm going to help you with your struggle. Because what I'm going to do is I'm going to let Satan come in and bring a problem into your life that's going to be too big for you. I'm going to let Satan come in and bring a struggle in your life, a trial that you can't handle. Paul said, because the trial was so great, have mercy 1 time. Have mercy 2 times. Deliver me 3 times. He got an answer, but it wasn't the answer he was asking for. He said, Lord, take me out of the trial. God said, not going to take you out of the trial, but I'll join you in the trial. I'm going to leave the trial in your life so whenever you're tempted to become proud because of what I'm going to use you for and do with you, this thorn, this prick, this stick, this trial will keep your feet on level ground. God sent a messenger of Satan to buffet him. God wanted Satan operating in Paul's life. God wanted to use Satan to keep him humble. So while Satan was there messing with Paul, thinking he was making life miserable, God was messing with Satan, using Satan to make Paul's life miserable so he could stay humble because of the great blessing that God was bringing in his life. If Paul would have looked at the devil, he would have said, the devil is messing with me. But since Paul heard from God, my grace is sufficient, he can now look at the devil and say, mess with me, because God's going to use your messing with me to make me humble so he can use me more. God didn't want him delivered. He wanted Satan to mess with him so that God could get glory out of his humility because of the way God was going to use it. So keep your eye on God if you want to beat the devil. Don't put your eye on the devil. He's not going to help you beat him. You need somebody who can control him. So he was strategically defeated. Secondly, he was prophetically defeated. Turn back to Genesis 3:15. And I will put enmity between you and the woman, and between your seed and her seed. He shall bruise you on the head, and you shall bruise him on the heel. Okay? The serpent would be crushed, that is Satan, would be crushed by a human being. So there would be a struggle of suffering involved in this process. Eve had a baby boy. His name was Cain. All right? She had another baby boy. His name was Abel. Abel followed God. Now follow this. God told Satan, the woman will have a baby, and the baby that the woman has will crush you. So when Satan sees Abel bringing God offering that God accepts, he's got to do something to get rid of the seed, because the devil thinks that Abel is the seed that's been promised. Because God didn't say the seed was going to come generations from now. He said the woman is going to have a baby. So what does Satan do? Now watch this. He gets Cain to kill Abel. Okay? First murder in history. Why? Why does he want Cain to kill Abel? Because he wants to destroy the seed. He wants to kill the seed because he heard God say that a seed was going to crush you. So he gets the bad seed, Cain, to kill the good seed, Abel, in order to get rid of the seed. But what he didn't count on is chapter 4. Abraham, and in verse 25, and Adam had relations with his wife again. And she gave birth to another son whose name was Seth. For she said, God has appointed me another offspring. Now get this. In place of Abel. For Cain killed him. And you say, well, why has that got to do with the whole battle of the angelic conflict? Verse 26. And to Seth, to him also a son was born. And he called his name Enosh. Now get this. Then men began to call upon the name of the Lord. God always has somebody else, something else, or some other plan to make sure that what he plans will always come true. Came about when men began to multiply on the face of the land and daughters were born to them, that the sons of God saw that the daughters of men were beautiful. They took wives for themselves, whomever they chose. And the Lord said, my spirit shall not always strive with man forever because he is flesh. And the Nephilim were on the earth, verse 4, in those days. Verse 5, and the Lord saw that the wickedness of men was great and that every intent and thoughts of his heart were only evil continuously. But God knew something. Verse 8, but Noah found favor in the eyes of the Lord. There's a lesson there. Even when the devil looks like he's got the whole thing, there's always a Seth, there's always a Noah. So let no temptation that you think is overtaking you be in control of you, because there's always a way of escape. God keeps him a Noah.
7: When Dr. Evans returns in a moment, he'll talk about the devil's final defeat. 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
2: So Satan was defeated strategically, he was defeated prophetically, and then came the whopper. He was defeated spiritually. St. John 12, verse 31. Now judgment is upon the world. Now the ruler of this world will be cast out. And I, if I be lifted up from the earth, will draw all men unto myself. Here it is, folks. The cross. The cross. That was the ultimate curveball. Let me tell you in summary fashion what the cross did. When Jesus Christ came on earth, he played with the devil. He let him know, I am your worst nightmare. Because he walked in the demons and say, come out of him. And the demons would ask permission to go into pigs and stuff. Or say, our time has not yet come. He was messing with him. He was letting him know by rolling up his sleeve when he was walking on earth, here's one man you can't mess with. And then he died. Listen to me. What the death of Christ did, number one, according to John 12, 31 and John 16, 11, was judge Satan. Satan was judged by the cross. Now, why? Because what God did on the cross was remove the curse of sin. See, Satan banks on a fact that he knows about God because he had experienced it himself. When you sin, you are under God's curse. Nowhere to run from that. You don't have to like it. The reason men will spend eternity in hell is because when you sin, you're under a curse. You're under a curse. But what Jesus did on the cross was remove the curse. Now get this. He not only removed the curse, Galatians 3:13, the curse of the law. That's why the Ten Commandments are so important, because the Ten Commandments is your curse. You ought to praise him today because he lifted the curse. You're no longer under a curse. One of the ways that Satan holds people hostage is through the fear of death. You say, but isn't it normal to fear death? Isn't it natural to fear death? Well, it is if you don't understand the cross. Let me, as simply as I can, tell you why you don't, if you know Jesus, have to be afraid to die anymore. The reason why you don't have to be afraid of death is that once you know Jesus, you're never going to experience the thing you are afraid of. It's as simple as that. You're never going to die. Listen, less than a millisecond after you close your eyes in death, you are ushered into the presence of the Lord. You don't even get to feel dead. Death for the believer does not exist. When your eyes close, bing, they open up again in glory. You never have to be afraid to die. That's what the cross did. Now tell me why you can't serve Jesus. Tell me what.

0: you can't witness for Jesus. Not when you understand the cross. Satan was rendered powerless. And so if he's got you afraid now, it's because he's got the optical illusion. You see him, not God. Finally, Satan was defeated eternally. Revelation 12. The moment he sinned, remember, he was booted out of heaven. Ezekiel 28, Isaiah 14. So he no longer lived in God's presence. Okay? But when he was booted out of heaven, when he sinned, he still had access to God's presence. He could pay a visit, but he could no longer live there. All right? Now, on the cross, he was defeated judicially because he was now rendered powerless. His weapons were taken away from him. Now, turn to chapter 20. And I saw an angel coming down from heaven, having the key of the abyss, a great chain in his hand. He laid hold of the devil, the serpent of old, who is the devil, the dragon, the serpent of old, who is the devil, Satan, and bound him for 1,000 years. When Satan in the future is cast out, he will be bound for 1,000 years. Why? Because that will be the 1,000 years when Jesus Christ sets up his kingdom on earth. It's called the millennium. It is where Jesus will rule for 1,000 years without any satanic interference. Then at the end of the 1,000 years, verse 7, and when the 1,000 years are completed, Satan will be released from prison and will come out to deceive the nations. This is the final battle, Gog and Magog, where the world, all of those who didn't want Jesus to rule over them, will get a final opportunity to rebel. And Satan will bring out the rebellion that they harbored in their heart during this 1,000 years. And then, verse 10, and the devil who deceived them was thrown into the lake of fire and brimstone, where the beast and the false prophets are also, and they will be tormented night and day forever and ever. When you die, if you don't know Jesus Christ, you go to hell. That's just a holding cell to keep you until the time for final judgment. You say, but it says Satan is going to hell, not people. Keep reading. Verse 11 says, and I saw a great white throne, him who sat on it, from whose presence earth and heaven fled away. No place was found for them. And I saw the dead, the great and small, standing before the throne, and the books were open. And another book was open, which was the book of life. And the dead were judged from the things that were in the books according to their deeds. And the sea gave up its dead. I don't care if you went there, if you drowned, you're coming back. And he says, and death and hell gave up their dead and those who were in them, and they were judged, and every one of them according to their deeds. Verse 14, and death and Hades were thrown into the lake of fire. This is the second death, the lake of fire. Now get this. And anyone whose name was not found written in the book of life was thrown into the lake of fire. That is your problem. When you stand before God, if your name is not in the book, you're on your way to judgment. Your problem isn't the devil. Your problem is God. That you have offended a holy God, have spurned his son, Jesus Christ, have sided with the devil. And he says, since that is who you want as your God, since that is who you want to follow, I'm going to give you what I give him. Since that's who you want, you can have him forever and ever and ever and ever, because it is the act of a holy God against him. And if you today don't know Jesus Christ, I jump out of that seat, run down to this altar and say, I repent. I want Jesus Christ in my life. I want to be forgiven for my sins. I want Jesus Christ to come in today, because I don't want to be in this defeated person's life. If you don't know that you know Jesus, run down to the altar and say, I want to be saved by Jesus Christ. I need the cross. Is there anybody here today who needs the cross?
1: Now, there may not be an altar anywhere near where you're sitting right now, but if you feel you need the cross, here's Dr. Evans again to explain what to do.
2: 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In fact, I'm going to say a little prayer and you can repeat it after me. You just have to mean it for yourself. Heavenly Father, I know I'm a sinner and that I can't save myself. I believe Jesus Christ, your Son, died on the cross in my place for my sin, and I now am trusting him alone to forgive me and to give me the gift of eternal life that he promised to give to anyone who came to him for it. Thank you for saving me, and help me from this day forward to live a life pleasing to you. Congratulations. Welcome to the family. God bless you.
1: 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When God calls his people to be givers, he's talking about much more than money. 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

0: 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You know it's hurricane season, and now it's time to prepare. 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
6: 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And on Friday at Bill Witt Sports Complex, 6869 Yorktown Boulevard. And now for a look at your forecast. Today, partly cloudy with a high of 91. Winds out of the south-southeast at 10 to 20 miles an hour. Tonight, partly cloudy with a low of 78. Winds out of the south-southeast at 10 to 20 miles an hour. 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
8: 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Today on Turning Point, Dr. David Jeremiah continues his look at securing inner peace in a world of outer conflict. Peace that's given as it's needed each day through the Holy Spirit. To introduce the conclusion of his message, The Strength of the Spirit, here's David.
9: I am sure you've heard people talk about how hard it is to live the Christian life. You know, I often say that the Christian life is not hard, it is not difficult, it's impossible. It's impossible in your own strength. If you try to be a Christian without Christ, if you try to be a Christian without the Holy Spirit, it's an impossible task. And because the Christian life is supernatural, you need the supernatural to make it work. And that's where the Holy Spirit comes in. He is the strength of the Christian life. He is the inner working of your daily walk with the Lord. And the Holy Spirit is there to strengthen you so that when you are weak, even then you are strong. I've learned that lesson not only from the Bible, but from personal experience. The Spirit of God is the strength of God. And that's the subject that is before us in today's program. Also, I want to remind you that the ministry of the Holy Spirit and what it means is in this book that we have written called The Holy Spirit You May Not Know, a 250-page book that completes the trilogy on the Godhead. We now have The God You May Not Know, The Jesus You May Not Know, and this finishes it, The Holy Spirit You May Not Know. We're so excited because this book explains a lot of things that people wonder about. There are more questions about the Holy Spirit than the other members of the Trinity. I just have known that over the years as I've talked to people. In fact, many people who want to be Christians stumble over the truth of the Holy Spirit. We've answered many of the questions and explained the doctrine in many ways in this book, 250 pages in a hardback book. It's yours for the asking. When you send your gift to Turning Point today, send the best gift you can. Do what you believe God wants you to do. And then when you do that, ask for the book and it will be sent to you. This is part two of The Strength of the Spirit. We're talking about how the Spirit of God enables you to do what the Christian life demands. Let's begin part two together. Now, there's much more to glean from this prayer. In verses 16 through 19, we learn about the possibilities of this prayer. Ephesians 3:16 says, "Here's what I pray, that he would grant you, according to the riches of his glory, to be strengthened with might through his Spirit in the inner man." Paul asked God to fill the Ephesians with inward power, with inward strength. All the strong words he uses in verse 16, riches, glory, strength, and then might. And the word might appears over and over in the New Testament, over 120 times in total. It refers to the power that God gives to his people. God gives might to us through the inner part of our being. I'm so taken by the verse in 2 Corinthians 4:16 that the outward man is wasting away, but the inner man is being renewed day by day. That's true. I don't think anybody has to convince us of that. We know it. We experience it, especially the outward man part of it. But the interesting thing is the Bible tells us that while we may be seeming to be weakened in the outward person, we can become strengthened in the inward person. And that's what Paul is praying about. He wants his people, he wants us, to have a strong center so that whatever happens, whatever takes place in our lives, we have this power, this might, this strength that carries us through. One of our friends here at Shadow Mountain is a man named Rob Morgan. He preaches often when I'm not here. And he wrote a book some years ago that became a very special book to me because it was during the early days of my illness, and the book was on strength. The book was called The Strength You Need. I was feeling pretty weak then, and I was looking for strength anywhere I could find it. I remember picking up that book, and Rob had taken all of the passages in the Bible that talk about strength and written a chapter about them. And I was blessed by that book and helped by it. In this book, he said, "We're living in a difficult age, and events on the world stage are disconcerting. In times like these, we need to be stronger, stronger as husbands. We need to be stronger wives, stronger people. We need stronger children, stronger families, stronger churches, stronger determination to tackle each day for good and for God." And he said, "If you're like me, you want stronger faith, stronger peace, stronger joy, and more stamina to do the work the Lord assigns each day." And I kept saying to myself, "Amen, that's what I want. I want to be strong in my spirit. I want to be able to have the resilience and the strength and the stamina to face challenges that come my way, no matter what they may be. Not because I'm strong, but because there's a strength in me that is greater than me." The Bible says God has not given us a spirit of fear, but of power and of love and of a sound mind. And when you're strengthened by the Holy Spirit, Paul says three things will happen in your life. These are things we may not think about, but Paul wants us to know that when, first of all, we are strengthened in the Spirit, we sense the presence of God in our life. Now, this is a little bit delicate, but let me see if I can help us grab hold of it. He says that Christ may dwell in your hearts through faith, verse 17. The Bible says that Christ comes to live within our hearts when we become Christians. And Paul is writing this to Christian people, and he's praying that Christ might dwell in their hearts. There must be a difference between dwelling and living, and there is. The word dwell there means to be at home. Paul says, my prayer for you is that Christ may be at home in your heart. Have you ever been in a place where you were in the house, but you weren't at home in the house? Maybe they talked to you as close to the door as possible so that as fast as you came in, you will leave. You do not feel welcome. You do not feel at home. The Bible says that God's prayer for us is that Jesus Christ might live in our hearts and be at home there, that he might dwell there, that he might be comfortable there. Is Christ comfortable in your heart? Are you comfortable with Christ in your heart? It's interesting to think about that in terms of the scripture that we have here from Paul. John 14:23 says, if anyone loves me, he will keep my word, and the Father will love him, and we will come to him and make our home with him. That's what Almighty God wants. Paul is praying for the believers in Ephesus to experience this. Christ wants not just to be a resident in your life, not just your ticket to heaven. He wants you to be comfortable with him. He wants him to be a part of your daily existence. I don't know if this happens to you, but for me, when I wake up in the morning, the first thing I think about when I wake up is the Lord. And I pray and I talk to him even before I'm totally awake. And many days, the last thing that I think about before I go to sleep is the Lord and what he's done and what he's working in my life. He wants you to be in that vein. He wants the Holy Spirit to bring Jesus Christ into your life, and that he would not just be a resident, but he'd be the president and he'd be at home there. So here's a question to ask yourself. Is Christ at home in your heart? I'm not asking you if he's in your heart, because most of you already, you've taken Jesus into your heart. But have you made him comfortable? And I don't need to go into all the details of the things that can make Jesus uncomfortable, but you know what I'm talking about. Give him a place of honor and comfort in your heart. He says, when you have this inner strength in the Holy Spirit in your heart, first of all, Christ will be at home in your heart. And then secondly, he says, you will be able to comprehend the love that Christ has for you. Verse 17, that you, being rooted and grounded in love, may be able to comprehend with all the saints what is the width and length and depth and height, to know the love of Christ which passes knowledge. I don't know if you can get your arms around this. What a incredible thing it is to know that somebody loves you. And what a wonderful thing to know that God has you as the object of his love. I know that we know God loves us. We read that. But just think about that for a moment. You are loved by the creator of the universe. He loves you. And Paul wants us to understand that with such desire that he actually gives us the four dimensions of God's love. I don't know if you've ever noticed this before, the width and length and depth and height of his love. Now, I've read a lot of sermons on these. A lot of pastors have taken these four things and created some fanciful sermons. I don't have one of those for you today, but I want to illustrate it for you by taking you to John 3:16. You don't have to turn to it because you all know it. For God so loved the world that he gave his only begotten Son, that whosoever believeth in him should not perish, but have everlasting life. Now let's look at that verse in terms of the dimensions of the love of God. For God so loved the world. That's the width of God's love. How wide is his love? It's as wide as the world. And anybody teaches you any different than that, they're not teaching the gospel. God loves the whole world. He loves everyone in the world. For God so loved the world. That's the width of his love. That he gave his only begotten Son. How much did he love us? He loved us so much that he dispatched his only begotten Son to this earth. That's the length he went to show us his love. He didn't just say, I love you. He said, I love you, and sent Jesus as the person of his love. that whosoever believes in him should not perish. That's the depth of God's love. God loves us so much that he doesn't want us to go into the depth of the earth in hell. He wants to save us from that, and his love reaches to the very depth of life. And his love is also a love that has height to it. He loves us so much that we might have eternal life. Every time you read John 3:16, just remember John 3:16 is the four dimensions of God's love. I remember reading that many atrocities were committed during the period of history known as the Spanish Inquisition. I once read a story about a Spanish prisoner whose bones were discovered when soldiers opened up one of the underground dungeons used by the leaders of the Inquisition. What they found was that flesh and clothing had long since dissolved, but the soldiers found the remnants of bones chained to a wall. And that wasn't all they found. On the wall of that prison, cut into the rock with a sharp piece of metal, was a cross. And above the cross in Spanish was the word height. And below the cross was the word depth. And one arm was length and the other arm was breadth. So not only does John 3:16 teach us the four dimensions of God's love, but so does the cross. I'm sure you have noticed in recent days how many people on business and talk shows are wearing crosses. Everybody wears a cross. But you have to wonder, do they understand that that cross is a symbol of the four dimensions of God's love? He came down to us and reached out to us that we might not go down, but that we might go up to be with him. That's what the scripture says. Love that passes, the Bible says, all understanding. That's what you call an oxymoron. How can love be understood if it passes understanding? Well, the point is that we can't know this love by human knowledge. We can only know this love through the Holy Spirit who is in our heart. Remember, Paul was praying this prayer at a very certain time. I think this is instructive because when we read this prayer in Ephesians, it's right in the context of the anger that was being expressed by the Jews toward the Gentiles and the Gentiles toward the Jews. And Paul was trying to help them understand that God has enough love to bring these two entities together in one thing called the church. The love of God inspires us to go into the worst parts of town and minister to the down and outers. And we can't do that on our own strength, but when we have the Holy Spirit in our lives, when the Holy Spirit is filling us and giving us strength, then we can do what we would not otherwise be able to do. And we can be emissaries of the love of Christ. We should love others in the same way that God loves us. We should reach into the reservoir of God's love for us. And out of that reservoir, we should find a way to love other people. Then, not only is it true, when the Holy Spirit strengthens you, you will sense Christ's presence in your life. And the Holy Spirit will strengthen you so that you can comprehend God's love in your life. But when the Holy Spirit strengthens you, you will be filled with the fullness of God. 3:19, Ephesians, that you may be filled with the fullness of God. These progressions come in the right order. The inner strength of the Holy Spirit leads us to the indwelling of Christ. The indwelling of Christ leads us to the knowledge of God's love for us. And now his abundant love leads us to experience the fullness of God's presence within us. I know over the years when you read about being filled with the Spirit, it sends questions running through your mind. I told you earlier, it doesn't mean filled up like filled up to your knees or your shoulders. It means to be controlled by. When some people read this, they don't understand it because it doesn't mean what it normally would mean in English. It means to be filled by, to be controlled by. When you're filled with God, you're controlled by God. Look at the illustration Paul used later in his book. He said, we aren't to be drunk with wine, but to be filled with the Spirit. In the same way that a person is controlled by inebriation, the Bible says we're to be controlled by the Spirit of God. We're to be controlled by God. He was telling us that when we are allowing the Spirit of God to live his life in us, when we acknowledge that he is there for us, the one thing that will happen is we'll begin to learn what it means for God to control our life. Do you ask God about stuff? Do you ever see somebody in need and you say, God, should I help this person? Do you think God will answer you? Not out loud, but in your heart and your spirit, He will. Do you ever do things that you do and people question it? What are you doing that for? Did you ever say, because God told me to? And they look at you like you're some weird person. God talks to you. Yes, if you're controlled by God, you have the impressions and the sense in your heart that what you're doing is a God thing. And He gives you great joy to do it, even when some people may not understand it. I told you once before that one of the things I did during Christmas, and I've continued to do it, is to carry a little extra cash around, and when you see somebody that you'd like to bless, just to bless them. And it's so interesting. Donna could tell you, we've had so many interesting stories. When you do that, people don't want to take it. I can't take that. What's that for? And you know what I tell them? God told me to do this. Oh, okay. And then they say thank you and put it in their pocket. Listen to me. God wants to tell us what to do and help us do it. He wants to be in control of our lives. And that sometimes seems so out of perspective for most people. God wants to control my life? Absolutely. When you let the Holy Spirit have His way in your heart, God will control your life. And the possibilities of that are overwhelming. As we bring Ephesians 3 to a close, I want to highlight the potential of Paul's prayer. In verse 20, he says, "Now to Him who is able to do exceedingly abundantly above all that we ask or think, according to the power that works in us." Do you know how much God wants to do this for you? Do you know how much He wants to help you? Let me show you the pregnancy of this verse. This verse tells us that God is so anxious to help you, you can't understand this verse unless you take it apart and put it back together. I have told people it may be the most pregnant verse in the Bible. Here's what He says. He wants to do exceedingly abundantly above all that you could ever ask or think. He wants to do exceedingly. What does that mean? Only eternity will reveal how God has answered all of our prayers. We thought He'd ignored them, but when we look back, we realize He not only answered them, He answered them exceedingly. And He wants to do it abundantly. He doesn't want to just make minor improvements. He wants to overrule our plans and give them a magnificence worthy of Himself. He wants to give us exceedingly abundantly. And then the Bible says He wants to give us exceedingly abundantly above. He's able to do exceedingly more. God can take what we ask and enlarge it. He can take our thoughts and go beyond them. We can only see the here and now. God sees the then and there. And then He's able to do exceedingly abundantly above all. He's not restricted to just one request. He can do all requests. He's able to do exceedingly abundantly above all that we ask. What are we asking for? The Bible says we have not because we ask not. The Bible says if we ask, God will hear us. Maybe it's the peace in the midst of the storm. Maybe it's salvation of a loved one. Maybe it's help in an emergency. Maybe it's guidance in a direction. Maybe it's victory over sin. No matter what we might ask, God is able to do it. He's able to do exceedingly, abundantly, above all that we ask. And here's the one that is really hard to comprehend. Or think. God is able to do exceedingly abundantly above all that we ask or even think. We have thoughts we never express. We have yearnings that we would like to ask God about, but we're afraid to. Maybe that's too much to ask God for this. And we have longings that are so intangible we can barely put them into our own words. God is able to do everything that I have said, even to the things that you think when you pray. God reads these thoughts and He's able to accomplish what is beyond our imagination. This is the potential of Paul's prayer. That's the application of his prayer to your life and mine. Right now, today, if we will put our life in His hands, He can do everything He promised. How much is that, Pastor? It's exceedingly abundantly above all that you can ask or think. What a wonderful guarantee that is from the God of heaven. And that's why at the end of this, there's a benediction. To Him be glory in the church by Jesus Christ to all generations forever and ever. What a great God we have. He's given us all these promises, and He's given us the Holy Spirit to give us the strength to grab hold of these promises and put them into action. This is a lifetime experience for us. We grow in this every year as we trust the Lord. But what a wonderful thing it is to know you're not alone. You're not trying to get through all of this in your own strength. You have a God who cares about you. You have a God who knows what's going on in your life. And you know how much He loves you? He loves you exceedingly, abundantly, above all that you can ask or even think. But you have to be willing to accept it. You have to be willing to respond to it. I want to wrap this up today with a brief story from history. In the list of American presidents, there's one man who appears twice beside our current president. His name is Grover Cleveland, and he occupies the 22nd and the 24th places in the roll call of presidents. He dedicated the Statue of Liberty in New York Harbor, and he was the only president to marry while he was in the White House. He was 49 at the time, and his bride, Frances, was 21. And it was a romance that captivated the nation. Grover Cleveland was a Presbyterian preacher's son, well-trained in Christian truth, and in the midst of national turmoil and a personal health crisis, he actually endured surgery on a friend's yacht so that no one would know he was having surgery. He kept working late into the night as soon as he returned recovery. Historians tell us of his integrity and his courage and his common sense. His dying words summed up his life. Here they are. I have tried so hard to do right. Above his bed hung his life's motto from Deuteronomy 33:25, which captures what we've been talking about today. Here's that verse. As thy days, so shall thy strength be. Grover Cleveland said, if I have any coat of arms, that's it. As your days, so shall your strength be. That means every day you get up and you ask God for strength for that day. And then the next day you do the same thing. You don't get to have 4 or 5 days at a time. It's one day at a time. As your day, here's the strength for that day. And that's the way you live this life that Paul is talking about in Ephesians 3. You access the strength of the Spirit of God every day. Every day you say, Lord God, here's this day you've given me. Now give me the strength to do what I need to do today to bring honor and glory to your name and to bring wholeness to my life. God is able to do that. How do I know that? He told me so in this book. He told me he's able to do that for you and for me. We don't have to live normal Christian lives. We can live supernormal Christian lives in the power of the Holy Spirit if we'll give him a chance to let that happen. Amen.
10: And we've been talking about this over these weeks, and the filling of the Spirit is the giving of control of your life to the Spirit of God and letting him be the one who makes the decisions, and you counsel with him and he tells you what to do and you do it. And when you do that, you begin to live at a different level than you've ever lived in before. And you sense as you look back over things that have happened, how did that happen? How did that take place? That had to have been a God thing. That's what the Spirit of God does. And I hope you've gained some of that from these last 2 days of discussing the strength of the Spirit. Tomorrow, as I mentioned to you the other day, we're going to talk about the best evidence for the Spirit. Over the years, I've heard a lot of people talk about how you can know if somebody's filled with the Spirit, and they have a lot of different ways they have concocted, but they're not from the Scripture. The Scripture tells us that the Spirit of God is evidenced in certain ways. We'll find out about it tomorrow. Be sure and join us then. See you next time.
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16: 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And, guys, we've talked about this some last week. I think we probably talked about it maybe even on Monday of this week. I don't even remember now what all we were doing. I was traveling so long yesterday. I got back so late last night. But as we have for years talked about the Founding Fathers and saying instead of just kind of having a generalized understanding that we think we know with no specific details and stories, we know some names, but we really couldn't break down who they were, what they did, or who sacrificed their life, fortune, and sacred honor. We wrote brief bios on all 56 signers of the Declaration. Of course, in Wall Builders fashion, we tell a lot of stories. We try to make it as entertaining as possible for short little vignettes that are 2, 3, 4, 5, 6 pages on each one of the 56 signers. So it really is a short, fun, easy read, a high-level overview. But when you get to know them more, you appreciate so much more that not only did they pledge their lives, fortunes, and sacred honors, that they followed through on that. Every one of them, it cost them for the cause of liberty, but they paid it. Nobody backed down, and we are free today because of them. So we would highly encourage it. This is something that not only for everybody listening, we want you to get. This is something that if you have friends and family and they're critical and skeptical and they don't know, this is a great way to introduce them to those people that really should have statues erected in their honor, not torn down because a woke generation can only see maybe a sin or fault in their life and not recognize that in spite of their sin, God used them to birth freedom in this nation. And in this nation, we've had more freedom, stability, prosperity, and been more benevolent than anywhere else in the world for the last 250 years. It is remarkable. So the book is Lives, Fortunes, Sacred Honors, available at wallbuilders.com or also on Amazon if you prefer to go there. 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
17: Timing could not be more perfect, guys. So the 250th, as David pointed out months ago, really is the whole year between July 4, 2026 and July 4, 2027. So I'm thinking, like, you get the book now, and then you just read one of them a week, and you can spend the year of the 250th getting familiar with the guys that actually made it possible for us to be celebrating this. So, folks, it's a perfect time to do that. Wallbuilders.com, of course, and then you can, you know, maybe even break it out on the 4th this year, share it with your friends and family, open up and read about somebody you don't have any idea who they are right before you sign the document, because, you know, you need a copy of the Declaration blown up and laid out for your celebration. Sign the document. Pick a name. Just look up there, one of those scribbles of a name, and then go look them up in your new book from wallbuilders.com. I know you guys had to have a lot of fun doing this, even though, I mean, you've got the library with so many of their writings. You've got the only collection on display of original, you know, signed documents by all these guys. But you still probably learned some things as you were doing research for the book on maybe some of the well-known ones, but certainly some of the more obscure guys.
18: Well, yeah, it was that, but it's also learning individuals, learning not as a group. We know them as a group, the signers, and, you know, we can go across the picture and point out the guys and who they are. But it just hadn't dawned on me that there are so many of their individual stories that I didn't know. I knew something about nearly every one of them, but when I got into the stories and Tim and I were writing this thing, there were so much of the parts of their stories I'd never even heard before. So it was kind of like being reintroduced to friends you haven't seen in a number of years, even though you've had pictures of them on your walls for a long time. They show back up at the house, and you go, oh, my goodness, you guys have been doing what? And I kind of felt that way going back over the signers, just kind of reacquainting with some of them that there were stories I'd never even heard before.
16: And, Dad, in the midst of even stories of guys that we did not know, which is absolutely true, and as kind of an illustration of that, I remember more than once, you texting or calling and being like, you're not going to believe what we just found out about this person. Even in the midst of that, there were some guys that we knew. There were some sacrifices that we already had some level of familiarity with. But getting into the details really gave a lot more perspective. Some people, for example, we knew were wealthy. We knew that they gave a lot for the cause of liberty. But when you start going through guys like John Hancock, a wealthy guy who funded so much all along the way, or a guy like Sam Adams, who was so poor that his entire friend group basically is taking up a collection to get him all of the things he needs, new clothes, new stocking, a wig.
18: What, was that the first GoFundMe campaign we had in America?
16: You know, it kind of was. Almost like a give, send, go, because, hey, that's what they're doing, giving, sending, and you go and do this thing. But what's worth noting is, like, you have Sam and John Adams, who are working so intimately closely together in this thing with the Sons of Liberty, all the things they are doing. And these guys are connected on deep and high levels because of their patriotism, but they're very disconnected financially. And so one of the things, again, we've talked about before, the founding fathers, that, as you mentioned, were individuals. They weren't a group that was kind of like the mold, the cookie cutter. Everybody looks the same. Some of them were very wealthy. Some of them were very, very poor. Some of them were doctors. Some were farmers. Some were lawyers. Some were school teachers. Some were musicians. You go down the list, and there was great diversity in the group, but where they found common ground, the common bounds, It's what John Adams described in a letter in Thomas Jefferson in 1813. He said it was the general principles of Christianity. They found common ground to come together, and ultimately it was the cause of liberty, those principles of liberty that brought them together, and being able to highlight some of those stories really were a lot of fun.
19: All right, well, guys, so out of all of those signers, 56 of them, like we said, you know, folks can get the book and do one signer a week and make that their 250th between July 4th, 2026 and July 4th, 2027. But I'm going to pick one to ask you guys about because I finally started my collection. Now, I know you guys have this amazing collection of signatures and written documents and all that, and it inspired me. So I have my first one. One down, 55 to go for the signers of the Declaration. The problem is I know nothing about the guy I got. So it's Oliver Wolcott, and it just happened that there was an estate sale close to where I live, and a guy from my church knew, you know, I was really into all this, and so he told me about it, and it wasn't that much, so I got it, and so I've started my collection, but I just don't know anything about Oliver Wolcott. So I know we got a lot of these guys. We don't have time to cover all of them, but I thought that'd be a fun one to just get you to tell us some random things about him.
18: Now, Rick, I'm really curious as to how severe the infection is of this bug you caught. If it's going to produce another bunch of signers that you're going to put with this, or is this going to be a standalone orphan that you got out there with Oliver Wolcott? So are you thinking about adding more to it?
19: Well, it depends on if I can do – what was the guy's name that worked for Clinton that left the National Archives or wherever it was with stuff rolled up and stuck in his pants? So I'm just thinking every time I visit the Wall Builders Museum – What could I sneak away? No, I'm kidding. But seriously, I love what y'all have done so much, and so I want to have some of that at the campus, and you know, so who knows? I got this one at the in the office, and I did get a Frederick Douglass too. I think I sent you a picture of it, and it's one of his handwritten deals.
18: That's
19: not a signer,
18: cool.
19: Of course, but just a great American in American history. So I don't know. We'll see. I've been around you long enough that if I haven't caught the virus bad yet, then I probably never will. But I think I have.
18: That's good. So do you know anything about Oliver Wolcott? What do you know?
19: He's Connecticut, right? And I think he,
18: yeah.
19: That's about all I know.
18: Do you know how many signers there were from Connecticut?
19: I'm thinking three, but I don't know if that's even close.
18: Again, very good. It was four. So he's one of the four signers from Connecticut. He's kind of one of the, in some ways, one of the older guys that was involved, at least by the time he signed. So, I mean, he's not all that old. He's in his 50s when he signs. But he started way back at Yale, and he was one of the he graduated top in his class at Yale, which is no easy thing to do. So he comes out a really, really smart guy. And lo and behold, and by the way, his father was one of the colonial governors of Connecticut back before the war. So his father was a British governor of Connecticut, which kind of says, oh, this is interesting. You got his dad being a British governor, and he ends up being the American governor of Connecticut. So you've got, you know, both kind of countries represented there, father and son, which happened decades after his dad was there. But he ends up going from college into the military, and he ends up being part of the colonial militia on the British side. And he's in King George's War. I don't know if you know anything about King George's War, but that was kind of the run-up to the French and Indian War. And so it was the British still fighting the Indians and fighting the French. And the French would come in. The French wanted America. The British wanted America. They would take whatever tribe would help them. And so the tribes would be on one side or then the other. Tribes, many of them enjoyed fighting, and they just had somebody to fight. And so in this case, it was the King George's War was fighting France. It was England fighting France in America over some control inside America. And so after King George's War was over, he then becomes a 25-year-old sheriff. So he gets into law enforcement, and he's in law enforcement, and he goes on and he gets married, and they have several kids, and he stays involved in politics. And so during that time, he went into the Continental Army when it started. So when we start getting close to the Army, before he did that, while he was still in England, he became the military leader over all of Connecticut's forces. So before we get in the war, he's already in the military. He's had the experience with King George's War, and now he's in the military. And then we do the Declaration of Independence. And so he's in the Continental.
19: Would that be, David, would that be the military? So he was over the military for the king, or that's, or you're saying private, or the militia?
18: It was over the British military, but it wasn't the British regulars. It was the British militia.
19: Okay.
18: So he's over the Connecticut militia, which is British, and the British didn't necessarily, to our benefit, the British didn't really have any forts over in America at all because Americans were British, and so we built our own forts, and we had Fort Oswego and other forts that we had. So the British didn't send their professional troops over, but we were the British troops on the ground. And so he's commanding those troops, but then when we declare independence, of course, that all changes. And so Congress then sends him as a negotiator to go negotiate with the Iroquois Indians to keep them from going to the British. And that kind of worked, and it kind of didn't. Several of the tribes went with the British and fought the Americans. And so it's just the kind of thing where the tribes would change back and forth in their sides, which side they fought for. So what happens is when we sign the Declaration, or getting ready to sign the Declaration, the anti-British sentiment was growing in America. And so one of the things they had in New York, in the state of New York, which is the most loyal British colony of all the 13 colonies, that's where, when the war started, all the British, refugees went to New York to be safe there. And that's a place where the American army did very, very little, lost the big battle there in New York City, and then the British held New York for the rest of the war. But in the lead-up to the war, there was this big statue of King George III. And, of course, he's the king from which we declare independence in the Declaration. And the citizens there in New York, the patriots, got tired of that statue, and they tore the statue down. I mean, they tore it down. And so what happened was Oliver Wolcott went to New York. He took that statue, he loaded it on his wagons, and he brought that statue back to Connecticut, 60 miles back to the home in Connecticut. And there he melted that down and made musket balls for the

0: of Connecticut to times of prayer and fasting, and he's just a very outspoken Christian guy. But he was really good as a military guy as well. So that's kind of what he's known for. But that statue story is pretty cool.
1: Going
0: to
1: New
0: York and getting that statue and coming back and using that to force the British to surrender Saratoga is pretty good.
1: Oh, I'm going to remember that one. That's fantastic. Hey, let's take a quick break. We'll be right back. 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
1: Welcome back to the Wall Builder Show. Thanks for staying with us. Getting some of the stories from the signers of the Declaration as we're getting super close to the 250th birthday coming up in just a few days. I guess we're about 8 days, 9 days away from it now. And we were just talking about Oliver Wolcott, one of the signers of the Declaration. And David, I was curious, just generally speaking, were these guys in the founding era well known because of signing, or was that something that came later? And I mean, like, I mean, obviously, if they were governor or something like that, they were well known, but was the fact that they signed the Declaration, was that already, you know, a really cool badge of honor to wear, or did that not come till later?
0: No, that came much later. The first badge of honor was a badge of honor as a traitor, and signing the Declaration means you're on the top of the hit list. And so that was not a place anybody wanted to be, but they weren't going to back down. They had put they pledged their lives, fortunes, and sacred honor, and that put them right on the top of the British hit list. So the British are looking for these guys, and nobody knew how that was going to turn out. And for the first several years, it looked like the British were going to win. And so there was no real badge of honor to other Americans. They were already patriot leaders because they were being elected as governors or military leaders or soldiers or school teachers or whatever. And so they had the respect of citizens. They've already been elected, and a lot of them had never been elected and were elected after the war gets started. So there was nothing really legendary about them signing the Declaration at that time. That came years later. And so after the peace, after we signed the peace treaty, and we say, hey, we really pulled this off. We really are a nation. This is unbelievable. And then as these guys start dying off, then people start saying, wow, they were some of the guys who helped start this. And so it took a while for it to come. I mean, they weren't really, except for George Washington and John Adams, Thomas Jefferson, they weren't really legendary in their lifetime. And even with Adams and Jefferson, they weren't quite legendary. They were well known, but there were a whole lot of founding fathers who didn't like Jefferson or who didn't like Adams, and that's where the real partisanship gets started. I mean, the Federalists and the Anti-Federalists, the Federalists lined up behind John Adams, and they'd just as soon shoot Jefferson as look at him. That's an exaggeration. They weren't going to shoot him, but they didn't like him, and they thought he was the enemy, and so that's one of the dirtiest campaigns that ever occurred in American history, was that election between John Adams and Thomas Jefferson, where Americans are vilifying Jefferson or Adams, depending on who they like. So those guys really weren't heroes yet. It really took another generation. It was their own kids who started venerating and respecting their forefathers, and it just, so all the celebration we do now, and these guys are legendary, That wasn't where they were yet. You know, it's kind of like divided over Trump right now. There's a lot of people who think he's a great leader, and there's a lot of people who think he's the worst guy that's ever existed. And a generation from now, there'll be a whole different overall opinion of him, as there has been when you look back on George W. Bush or Ronald Reagan. You know, Reagan's legendary now, but at the time he was fighting the Democrats back then, he wasn't legendary. He's just a governor that used to be an actor who has no business being in politics. And now we look back and say, wow, what a great president Ronald Reagan was. But that wasn't going on when he was president.
1: And you, I think you said something.

0: About this last week, maybe on one of our programs. I know you talk about it in Constitutional Live when we filmed that years ago, but these guys were, I mean, pretty varied backgrounds, and not all of them what we would consider to be what you would think of as the the quote unquote politician or the I mean they were farmers, they were business people. Tell us a little bit more about just just where they came from and how they ended up in this incredible position.
1: You know, it's just like looking at Congress today. If you look at Congress today, you got farmers, you got entrepreneurs, you got inventors, you got business guys, you got scientists, you got professional military guys, you got Navy SEALs that are the top military. You've got everything there, including some deadbeats. We've got all sorts of people in Congress, and that's pretty much what Congress was like back at that point in time. Not that we had any deadbeats at that point in time, because America just we didn't have that mentality. Of that kind of, we owe you something, or, I mean, you had to earn your way. But some of the guys were barely literate. I mean, they were not well educated. If you take a Davy Crockett kind of guy, the next generation, he's not very literate at all. And yet he becomes a congressman because he has common sense and represents the people. So in some ways, there's not really that much difference between then and now, except these guys, I think, were more willing to make great sacrifices, and they were more principle-driven, and as a result, they're willing to take on their own party or anybody else if it violates what they believe were the founding principles. And I think that's part of the difference we had now, is they held higher expectations for themselves than the people did for the citizenship as well. We had a very educated, very literate citizenry, which is not necessarily the case today.
0: Okay, I have a tough question for you. So I'm going to make you not be able to use Benjamin Rush as your answer, and it's not necessarily your favorite founder, but as you did this new book and went back to some of these writings and different things that you've had in your library for three decades and probably read before or seen before, was there any founder that jumped out at you as, okay, if there was one guy that I want the American people to know about that they may not know about yet, this is the guy? I got to tell the audience why I had to take Benjamin Rush off the table. For those that don't know, David already wrote a whole book on Benjamin Rush and often talks about him as one of his favorites. So I had to take that one off the table. And that one is at wellbuilders.com. But go ahead.
1: There were several founders who really went up in my estimation in several ways. I think James Wilson is a cool guy. I like James Wilson. He hadn't always been high on my list. Not that I had anything against him. He just wasn't like a Benjamin Rush. Well, I want to write a book about this guy. But then I find that what he had to fight in Pennsylvania, as it turns out, really was, how do I want to say this? Pennsylvania, when they separated from Great Britain, they didn't really think through their original state constitution in 1776. And they just so threw the baby out with the bathwater, and they so threw out the British system that they really threw out law and order without realizing it. And so founding fathers in other states wrote and said, do you guys realize what you just did? Yeah, I mean, you've taken the rule of law away, but the way you've created your government, you've made a democracy. You're no longer a republic. You're not even part of a monarchy. You've gone to a raw democracy, and you're going to have riots and mobs and et cetera. And so go back to James Wilson, who is one of only six guys who signed the Declaration and the Constitution. And James Wilson is actually put on the original U.S. Supreme Court by George Washington. He was the second most active member in the Constitutional Convention. He starts the first law school in America. The guy's awesome. But what happened was when they made that state constitution, 1776, Pennsylvania, he's one of the ones who said, this is a terrible document. You're throwing the baby out with the bathwater. You're throwing out every form of government because you just don't want government because you don't want the British over us. And so he actually ended up being attacked by citizens, and he and a bunch of the Patriot friends had to get in his house, and they forded it up inside the house and had to hold off part of the city attacking them for several days. They actually called his house Fort Wilson. And so in some ways it became a civil war, because by overthrowing the British government, you've allowed the lawless to come in and do whatever they want, and they hadn't prepared for the rule of law, and they hadn't trained people for the rule of law. And I just think, man, what an amazing guy. He is an academic. He's a real thinker. He's a political guy, and he's willing to go to fight. He's not a soldier, not in any way that way, but he went to fight to defend his friends and defend the principles, and they ended up winning that thing. But he went up in my estimation just thinking, you know, I don't know who would pick today, the high school janitor, you know, that goes out and gets a Medal of Honor is kind of what it seems like. is somebody you would not expect to do that. And James Wilson stepped up to the task. And I just saw several examples of guys I did not anticipate doing that, and I didn't know they had faced the situation they did. And he just really impressed me and went way up in my opinion. And by the way, I like the guy anyway for lots of other reasons. I think we mentioned a few weeks ago, he's the guy that back in 1791 started talking about how wrong abortion was. You know, he's on the Supreme Court doing law lectures, teaching students that abortion's wrong. That's back in 1791. And people think, well, that was 1973, Roe v. Wade. No, no, no. There's nothing new under the sun. You know, they had nearly 50 cases dealing with abortions in the 1600s in America. And so I'm just really impressed by the guy, how well-rounded he was in so many areas.
0: Well, you may not have intended for this to be one of my takeaways, but I feel so much better about some of the the fighting within our own side sometimes. Those people that, you know, they've had the boot of government on their neck and they're tired of it and they just push too far the other way. And you know, that's the nature of man, I guess. It's not a new story. We see it happening in our own culture now sometimes. And so I guess we could get a lot of wisdom from those founders that stuck it out and understood those principles, and especially with a biblical perspective of the rule of law. Incredibly, incredibly important. Oh, we got so many more stories to tell. Hopefully we'll get some more in before July 4th. Make sure you tune in tomorrow for Foundations of Freedom Thursday. And then, of course, Good News Friday coming up in a couple of days. Thanks so much for listening to The Wallbuilder Show.

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4: I'm Miriam Neff with Wise Women Managing Money.
5: And I'm Valerie Neff Hogan.
4: Finances are one of the greatest sources of disagreement in marriage. It's high on the list of reasons for divorce. Let's talk about unity in finances.
5: Be a team. Consider not spending any money till you agree. This means talk, talk, talk. Start before marriage. Talking early about shared values and different values might mean that person might not be the partner for you. Is compromise possible, or are those differences a great divide that will cause conflict continually?
4: Valerie, in your marriage ceremony, the pastor quoted the verse Ecclesiastes 4:12, "A cord of three strands is not quickly broken. You, Mark, and God is Lord over both of you." That's three strands.
6: This is Leanna Wilson from Creative Encouragement Ministries, and this is an Encourage It Forward moment. There was nothing more amazing to me than the moment I held my firstborn child. It was an overwhelming love that's hard to describe. My son hadn't done anything to deserve it. He was simply my precious baby, and I loved him completely. In my eyes, he was perfect. Did you know this is how God feels about us? 1 John 4:19 says, "We love because he first loved us." Before we ever loved God, he loved us first. From the very beginning, his love has been personal, unconditional, and unbreakable. He proved that love at the cross, and nothing can separate us from him. Then 1 John 4:18 says, "There is no fear in love, but perfect love drives out fear." That means that fear, guilt, and shame were never meant to rule our lives. God's love pushes those things out. Sometimes we think we have to earn God's love by being perfect, performing better, or having it all together. But just like a parent loves their child simply because they're theirs, God loves us because we belong to him. When fear is driving our thoughts and decisions, it may be a sign that we haven't fully understood how deeply God loves us yet. Today, I want to encourage you to stop striving and simply receive his love. Sit quietly with Jesus for a moment and ask, "Lord, what do you want me to know about your love?" Then pause and listen. He wants to wrap you in his perfect love. If this has blessed you today, encourage it forward to someone else. You've been listening to an Encourage It Forward moment from Creative Encouragement Ministries. 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
7: KCTA Corpus Christi. Genesis 1 and 2 makes it abundantly clear that God intends marriage to be a lifetime covenant of mutual, sacrificial, faithful love. But God also understands the realities of this sin-shattered world, and so He regulates divorce proceedings to uphold the dignity and value and worth of the parties involved.
8: Welcome to Living Hope with Pastor Philip Miller. I'm Pastor Larry McCarthy, and we're glad you joined us today in this series through the Sermon on the Mount. Now, Pastor Philip, we're talking about marriage today. You're in the Sermon on the Mount, but you take us all the way back to Genesis to talk about marriage.
7: That's right. Yeah, so Jesus is giving an illustration of the new heart of the kingdom that He can give us. And He said, you know, it'll change your heart when it comes to anger and lust. And now His third illustration is about divorce. What does the human impulse toward divorce show us about our hearts and where they've gone wrong? And how does that create an opportunity for the kingdom of God and the new heart that Jesus can give us to change us and make us new? So that's what Jesus is doing. But before we understand what Jesus is saying in this text, we've got to seat it in the broader canon of scripture and what the Bible teaches about divorce and remarriage. So we got to wind all the way back to Genesis and Exodus and Deuteronomy in order to do that. And so that's what we're going to do today as we begin.
8: Now, beloved, you want to stay tuned after the message because Pastor Philip, we're going to have a discussion regarding God's heart for people that have experienced the pain of divorce. Now, we go to the pulpit of the Moody Church as we discover the Old Testament view on divorce. This is part one of the sermon, Divorce on the Mind.
7: Jesus isn't pulling any punches. If you haven't noticed, in the Sermon on the Mount, Jesus is getting to the very heart of what has gone wrong with humanity. Our news headlines are full of aggression and brutality in this sin-fraught world. As Robert Barnes put it, full of man's inhumanity against man that makes countless thousands mourn. And all that inhumanity Jesus is telling us doesn't spring out of nowhere. It flows from deep within our sin-filled hearts. The badness in this universe is not contained to just our behaviors and externals. It goes deeper. It goes all the way into our hearts. The behaviors are the symptoms. The real disease lies within, in the human heart. Jesus is telling us that the problem with humanity is not that we've simply gone wrong on the outside. No, we've gone wrong on the inside as well. Our behavior is like the tip of an iceberg, but the substance of our problems lies well beneath the surface in the depths of our hearts. And that's where the real change is needed. That's what we really need. We need a renovation of the heart. We need to be made right on the inside. As Jesus says in Matthew 5:20, unless your righteousness exceeds that of the scribes and Pharisees, you will never enter into the kingdom of heaven. The Pharisees, of course, tried to change from the outside in. They taught everyone to shape up and be good and follow the rules. And they taught a religion of moralism, religiosity, externalism. And Jesus is telling us we need a righteousness that exceeds that kind of outside-in behavior modification and sin management. If we are to find welcome in the kingdom of heaven, we need a heart on the inside, an inside-out righteousness, a heart-transforming righteousness, a true inner goodness that is just like God Himself. As Jesus will say in Matthew 5:48 as a summary, you must therefore be perfect as our Heavenly Father is perfect. So Jesus is offering us this kind of life. If you will come to me, if you will trust in me, if you will follow me, I will give you a new heart and an abundant life in the kingdom of heaven. I will be your righteousness. I will be your substitute. I will die in your place, and for your sake, I will take all of your sin upon myself, and in exchange, I will cover you with my perfect righteousness so that you stand righteous before God, accepted and pleasing in his sight. And I will fill you with my Holy Spirit, and I will teach you to walk in true righteousness and obedience so that you become like me. And one day I will take you home to glory, and I will make you righteous and perfect in every way so that you will be perfect as your heavenly Father is perfect in heaven. You will be sons and daughters resembling your Father forever. If you will come to me and follow me, I will change you. I will make you new from the inside out, and I will make you righteous all the way through. You will be sons and daughters, perfect forever with your Father. Now, we've been working our way through the illustrations that Jesus offers us to show us what this kind of perfect righteousness is like. This kind of inner goodness that naturally flows out into our behavior, a righteous heart that is like God himself. This is the kind of heart God wants to give us, that Jesus is offering to us. It is the kind of heart that is at home in the kingdom of heaven. We've seen that it is a heart that is not cultivated, that does not cultivate anger inside of itself, desecrating the image of God in ourselves and others, but is one that is overflowing with a reconciling peace that resembles our Father who is in heaven. We've also seen that it is a heart that is not dominated by cultivated lust, objectifying and preying on others for our own gratification, but rather overflowing with love and honor and purity, respecting the priceless image bearers of our fellow brothers and sisters, just as our Father does who is in heaven. And now today we come to the third illustration of a heart that is made right in the kingdom of heaven. And like I said, Jesus is not pulling any punches. He's talked about murder and the underlying anger that infects our hearts. He's talked about adultery and the underlying lust that destroys us from within. And now he's going to talk about divorce and the underlying hardness that resides in our hearts. In this world that is full of miserable marriages and brutal betrayals and devastating divorces and alarming abandonments, Jesus offers us a better way. And it all begins with a new heart. So grab your Bibles. We're going to be in Matthew 5, verses 31 and 32 this morning. Matthew 5, 31 to 32. I'm going to read these verses and then we'll jump in. Matthew 5, 31. These are the words of Jesus. It was also said, whoever divorces his wife, let him give her a certificate of divorce. But I say to you that everyone who divorces his wife, except on the ground of sexual immorality, makes her commit adultery. And whoever marries a divorced woman commits adultery. It's very short, just a couple of sentences, but this is where we're going to spend our time this morning. We're going to see three things. The details of the divorce debate, the hardness of human hearts, and the loyalty of lasting love. Okay? Substance this morning. The details of the divorce debate, the hardness of human hearts, the loyalty of lasting love. Let's pray and jump in. Father, these topics come near to home. They remind us of deep wounds and pain. We all have a story. We thank you that you meet us in the midst of our pain and brokenness, that you are God incarnate. You have come to dwell with us, Emmanuel, God with us. Would you come and meet us in the tenderness of this subject for Christ's sake? Amen. Amen. First of all, the details of the divorce debate. When Jesus quotes this line here, whoever divorces his wife, let him give her a certificate of divorce, and then offers his own teaching in contrast, he is pitting himself, just like he has in the last couple illustrations, not against the Old Testament law, but against the teaching of the scribes and Pharisees. And to understand what Jesus is doing here, we need to familiarize ourselves with the divorce debate that was going on in the minds of Jesus' audience in the first century. It was a debate between the rabbinical schools of thought over how to interpret the Old Testament laws concerning divorce. And so, but before we can do that, we have to go back to look at what they were debating over, which was the Old Testament. And there are two central texts in the Old Testament law concerning divorce that are very pertinent to us here. Now, before I read them, let me remind you of the context of the ancient Near East. This is the world of ancient Babylon and Assyria and Mesopotamia. These were polygamous cultures with very strong patriarchal structures. And in the ancient Near Eastern culture, a man was allowed at that time to walk out on his wife and children for any time and for any reason. He was not obligated to provide any money or property or support. And there were no garnishing of wages for child support and that sort of thing. And then at any point, he could just come back and reclaim his wife and his children, which made it almost impossible for women once divorced to ever get remarried because they were vulnerable. They were almost like property. They could be come back. The guy could come back and just take them. And so it was a really miserable situation. And into that very brutal world, Moses comes and he brings the law of God, and it makes things a little bit better. So Deuteronomy 24 verse 1 is the first text we're going to look at. It says this: when a man takes a wife and marries her, if she finds no favor in his eyes because he has found a cause of indecency in her, he writes her a certificate of divorce and puts it in her hand and sends her out of his house. Now, there are two major advancements that take place in this law. Number one, the way Moses lays it out, divorce has to be with cause. You see this? It has to be a cause. None of this willy-nilly, you just walk out whenever you want to stuff. That may be how everybody does it in the ancient Near East, but not my people. God says, you're only going to divorce for a cause, he says, a cause of indecency in her. It's literally, in the Hebrew, a cause of nakedness. It's a euphemism for sexual immorality and adultery. Okay? He says, you can't just divorce your wife for no reason. You need to have cause, and that cause needs to be sexual immorality or adultery. This is what Moses is saying. Secondly, if she is found to be indecent here, she must be given a certificate of divorce. And why does this matter? It means that he's permanently relinquishing his claim to his wife when he divorces her. He gives her a written document that says, I am free of this marriage. He can't come back and just take her. She's truly free, which gives her at least a fighting chance of a remarriage with someone else. He can't come back. So Moses mandates that a divorce certificate be written out and placed in her hand, which made the husbands think about what they were doing. They couldn't just do this in a fit of anger. And he was really asking the question, am I willing to give her up forever? And it protected her, enabling her to remarry, giving her a chance of a future. So Moses here is not encouraging divorce, but he is regulating it. Do you see that? He is protecting the vulnerable ones. Genesis 1 and 2 makes it abundantly clear that God intends marriage to be a lifetime covenant of mutual, sacrificial, faithful love. But God also understands the realities of this sin-shattered world. And so he regulates divorce proceedings to uphold the dignity and value and worth of the parties involved. Now, if this were the only passage in the Old Testament on divorce, we would have to conclude that only men were allowed to divorce. Because you'll notice that Deuteronomy 24:1 does not talk about women in particular. It's simply talking to men. But that would be an inaccurate conclusion because there's another key passage that speaks to women's grounds for divorce. And that's in Exodus 21. Now, in this text, which we're going to look at in just a second, Moses is addressing a situation in a polygamous marriage where a husband has a slave wife. It's kind of messed up, I know. But he has a slave wife and then marries another woman, polygamy, and perhaps a free one, almost implied. And it creates tension within the polygamous marriage, which we can understand. Exodus 21, 10 through 11. If he takes another wife to himself, he shall not diminish her food. He's speaking of the first wife. He shall not diminish her food, her clothing, or her marital rights. And if he does not do these three things for her, she shall go out for nothing without payment of money. Now, this is all very foreign to us. But again, this is a man who has two wives. He has his former wife, who is a slave, and now he's taken another wife, perhaps a free woman. And the tendency is for him then to neglect his previous wife, the first wife, the slave wife. And because she's a slave, she has no options, no recourse. And again, God is protecting the vulnerable. If you know your Old Testament, you'll know something very similar to this happened with Abraham and Sarah and Hagar. And remember the drama of that whole thing and how God came to defend Hagar in that situation. God's saying, this isn't going to happen again in my people, okay? This is a twisted mess of abuse and abandonment all rolled up into one, isn't it? If he abandons his marriage commitments to his first wife, if he diminishes her food or clothing or marital rights, literally conjugal love, if he abuses his role as husband and master and keeps her enslaved in a marriage that is a sham that he's abandoned, then Moses says she's free to go. The marriage is dissolved. She's emancipated both from the marriage and from her slavery bonds. She doesn't have to purchase her freedom. She owes him nothing. She's free to go. Okay? And again, God is protecting the vulnerable. You see that. So if you put these two texts together, what you have is the Old Testament grounds for divorce, which were adultery, Deuteronomy 24, and the abusive abandonment situation talked about in Exodus 21. And the rabbis argued, or as they discussed this amongst themselves, for a reciprocal set of rights, that both men and women received all the rights that were prescribed to each individual party. So it's the same basis for grounds for divorce for men and women. The rabbis agreed on that. The reason this is important is because both of these Old Testament texts form the backdrop of the New Testament's teaching on divorce.
8: This is Living Hope with Pastor Philip Miller. I'm Pastor Larry McCarthy. And you know, before we start our discussion today, I just want to let you know that this program is made possible because of generous supporters just like you. And as a thank you for your gift today, we have a resource we'd love to share with you. 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We're so glad that you're with us today as we dig deeper into the Old Testament context of divorce. And Pastor Philip, what exactly is the value of studying the Old Testament view of divorce?
7: Yeah, we're in the New Testament. We're under the New Covenant. Why bother with the Old Testament, right? Yeah.
8: That's the question.
7: Yeah. So I think it's important to remember that Jesus is not speaking in a vacuum. He's speaking into a culture. And all of Scripture is God-breathed and is useful for instruction and training in righteousness. It's inspired. And so the heart of God revealed in these Old Testament laws regarding the regulation of divorce proceedings are very much, they form the bedrock and the backdrop against which everything is being discussed in the first century when Jesus inserts himself into the conversation. And so it's very important that we understand Jesus' own cultural context in order to understand exactly what he's saying. So that's really, really important. And we have to see all of Scripture as bearing witness to this topic. So you've got Genesis 1 and 2 and God's creational intent that marriage is intended to last for a lifetime. It's a good thing. It's meant to be this beautiful self-giving covenant that is reflective of his character and likeness. We know Paul says in Ephesians 5 that it's reflective of Christ and the church. That's what marriage is pointing to. And so it's meant to be this beautiful, enduring covenant love that reveals God's heart. But now that sin has corrupted us and our hearts have become hard with sin and unrepentance and unforgiveness, now there's brokenness in marriage that God never intended. And so the way that gets regulated and patched up in a broken world is a little messy. But God's heart of compassion to protect people who are being abused and hurt and victimized in marriages, God's heart bleeds for all of that.
8: Yeah.
7: And he cares deeply about the collateral damage of the sin-cursed world that we live in. And he's very realistic about that. But then Jesus also calls us back to the beautiful vision in the beginning. And he says, I don't want you chucking your marriages out just because it's easier to do that. That betrays something that's gone wrong in your hearts. You're looking for easy escape hatches and trying to get out of your marriages and abandoning your covenants and abandoning each other. And it's ruining my beautiful world and creation. All these image bearers that are weeping, there's so much collateral pain. And Jesus is going to say, that's not the way it's supposed to be. And he's going to call us back to the beauty of the beginning. And then, you know, Paul's going to lean in. He's going to add to this as well. And so when we zoom out and view the scripture as a whole, we've got to see the complete picture of the testimony of the inerrant scriptures as it relates to this topic. We can't just take bits and pieces and assume that's everything there is about that. So anyway, that's why we're looking at the whole picture in order to really understand what Jesus is saying right here in the Sermon on the Mount.
8: Amen. Now, you talked about the pain of divorce, and I'm sure there's some people who are listening to us today that could use some encouragement. They've gone through it. Now, that pain is still very real. Can we encourage them today?
7: Yeah, I think it's important for us to remember that God hates divorce. But God loves divorced people.
8: Amen.
7: And so we all have brokenness in our lives, and some of it's due to our own choices, but that doesn't mean that God's done with us. And God can redeem every broken piece of our life. He can take even the scars and the wounds and the hardest moments, and he can redeem them for his glory and our good.
8: Yes.
7: And so there is hope for all of us. And I do think we see in these Old Testament passages, as well as throughout the entire scripture, that God is near to the brokenhearted, that he rises to the defense of those who have been wounded and hurt, and the broken marriages of this world. He is the husband to the husbandless. He's the father to the fatherless. He is the great redeemer who can restore the years that the locusts have eaten, and he can take all the broken pieces of our lives and bring fresh glory and beauty into our lives. And so there's always hope.
8: Yes, and amen. Thank you, Pastor Philip. I think that's a word of encouragement that will be well received by our listeners today. God understands the reality of this sin-cursed world. He is the Redeemer who can restore the years the locusts have eaten and bring beauty from ashes. To help you walk in that hope and share it, we're offering the book Sent by Heather and Ashley Holloman. This resource reminds us that we are all called to be ambassadors of reconciliation. This book helps you ground your identity in being a child of God sent on a mission. 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

0: Welcome to Truth for Life, where today we begin a new series examining God's purpose for making us like His Son. Would you describe yourself as being in Christ? Alistair Begg introduces today's study by considering what that means and how it happens.
1: I invite you to take your Bibles and turn with me to the closing verses of the 11th chapter of Matthew. Matthew chapter 11, where I'm going to read from verse 29 to the end. Actually, from verse 25 to the end. Verse 25, Matthew 11, at that time Jesus said, I praise you, Father, Lord of heaven and earth, because you have hidden these things from the wise and learned and revealed them to little children. Yes, Father, for this was your good pleasure. All things have been committed to me by my Father. No one knows the Son except the Father, and no one knows the Father except the Son and those to whom the Son chooses to reveal him. Come to me, all you who are weary and burdened, and I will give you rest. Take my yoke upon you and learn from me, for I am gentle and humble in heart, and you will find rest for your souls. For my yoke is easy and my burden is light. And our prayer together. Father, what we know not, teach us. What we have not, give us. What we are not, make us. For the sake of your Son, in whose name we pray, amen. Well, in our studies this week, we're going to look together at what the Bible says concerning the purpose of God the Father to make those who are His children like His Son, the Lord Jesus Christ. So if you need to know where we're heading in that direction. We're going to think throughout the week of the process that is involved, at least part of it, in becoming like Christ. But it seems only logical, sensible, profitable to pause before we turn there to consider what it means to be in Christ. For the Bible makes it very plain that it is only those who have become God's children by grace through faith, who have been placed into Christ, that the Father, by the Holy Spirit, is in the process of making like Christ. And so I want us this morning, in the time that we have, to think concerning what it means to be in Christ, and most importantly, to ask ourselves the question, does that phrase describe me? I may be a boy, a girl, I may be here with my mom and dad. They may be very good Christian people, and I love them for it. And I've paid attention to much of what they've told me throughout my life. But here I am this morning in here for the foreseeable future, and I need to ask myself this question. Can I have my name, John, George, Louise, Alice, whatever my last name is, and then just put a dash against it, and against my name say, in Christ? Of all the things that would describe me, of all the things that would mark me. Here I am as a husband this morning. I've joined my wife. She said there would be lovely events up here. The only difficult part would be, she said, the Sunday morning, when you'll have to listen to somebody preaching. Well, I'm glad you're here. I hope you will be too. And I want to ask you, sir, how about your name? And then just a dash and the phrase, in Christ. The Apostle Paul really made the phrase in Christ his own. When he told his own story, he told of how it was before he came to understand who Jesus was and why he came. Up to that point, his life disregarded Jesus in a pretty remarkable way, as you will discover if you read the story. But it was when he came to discover the wonder of Jesus' work that he was placed in Christ. And he said quite memorably, writing to some people who were living in Corinth at the time, if anyone is in Christ, he is a new creation. The old is gone, the new has come. In other words, something has happened to change the status of that individual. If you like, their lives written out would be two volumes. Volume one, pre-Christ, disregarding him, knowing of him, but yet not knowing him. And then coming to know him, and then volume two, in Christ. Now, it was with this in mind that I've turned to, I think, what is arguably one of the loveliest invitations in the whole of the New Testament. It comes in the final three verses of the passage that we read. The source of the invitation is Jesus Christ himself. It is Jesus that is speaking, as you will note from verse 25. Jesus speaks first to his Father in prayer. He then makes observations concerning the nature of the Father's revealing of the Son. And then he issues this invitation. The scope of the invitation, you will notice, is comprehensive. Come to me, all you who are weary and burdened. That is not actually to sequester a certain group amongst a larger group, but is really a description of the totality of humanity, as I'm going to show you. The source of the invitation is Jesus, the scope of the invitation is universal, and the significance of the invitation concerns the fact that Jesus is inviting these people to find rest for their souls. Not to have a vacation, not to just simply find that which would make life a little more bearable for them, but he's speaking in eternal terms. He's speaking in a way that encompasses the totality of human existence. He's speaking in a way that addresses the big questions of life. Who am I? Where did I come from? Why am I here? Where am I going? And does it even matter? All of those questions that any sensible man or woman will find themselves asking from time to time is somehow or another wrapped up in this loveliest of invitations. I want to suggest to you, therefore, that it is not an invitation to be set aside. Rather, it must be given a top priority. It demands our attention, and it calls for immediate action. And if we want to know the action for which it calls, we need only pay attention to the action words, which means we're not going to adjectives or prepositions or pronouns or nouns, but we're going to verbs. And the verbs are clear, and we're going to go through them. There are four of them. I will spend longer on the first than I do on the remaining three. I say that as an encouragement to the young people who, after I finish the first one, are saying, goodness gracious, there will be no lunch today at all. No, I've found over time that I do spend too long on the first, but I've learned also to warn my listeners. Well, let me point out the verbs first. Come, in verse 28. Take, verse 29. Learn, verse 29. Find, verse 29. Okay? So we'll just work through them as we go. First of all, this invitation is to come, and to come to me. This is Jesus. Come to me, he says. In other words, it is a person-to-person invitation. Only those of you who are a certain vintage will even pay any attention to the phrase person-to-person. If you remember in the old days, before we all had cell phones and interstellar communication that was instantaneous with one another, we would make telephone calls, sometimes across an ocean, and in making the call as a Scotsman, it seemed to me only sensible to ask for it to be person to person. That way, if the operator was unable to get the other person on the other end of the phone, I didn't have to pay for the telephone call. And as a Scot, that was and remains a significant issue. Well, you see, this invitation is both generic and specific.

specific. It is an invitation that is made by a person to persons. It may be personalized by all who hear it and all who listen to it. It is an invitation not to a program, nor is it an invitation to a philosophy, but it is an invitation to and by Jesus himself. And he, who by virtue of his identity may command a response, introduces himself as being gentle and humble in heart, and instead of commanding our response, he entreats our response. Come to me, he says. I want you to come to me. Now, we need to be clear about the one who issues the invitation. And as a sidebar, I'm turning to Luke chapter 4. For those of you who like to follow along, you can turn for a moment to the account of Jesus returning to Galilee and going to Nazareth, where he'd been brought up. And on the Sabbath day, going into the synagogue, as was his custom, Luke tells us. And in the course of the synagogue worship, he stood up to read from the scriptures. And Luke tells us in verse 17 of Luke 4 that the scroll of the prophet Isaiah was handed to him. Unrolling it, he found the place where it is written, "The Spirit of the Lord is on me, because he has anointed me to preach good news to the poor. He has sent me to proclaim freedom for the prisoners and recovery of sight for the blind, to release the oppressed, to proclaim the year of the Lord's favor." Now, these would be words with which the synagogue attendees were familiar. He was reading the familiar prophetic words that have come out of the scroll of Isaiah. Customary, after the reading, for someone to sit down in the place of the teacher. Luke tells us that once the scroll had been removed from him and placed in its position, he sat down in the position of the rabbi. And the eyes of all in the synagogue, Luke tells us, were fastened on him. Now think of this. He's in his own town. He's returned as a homeboy to Nazareth. He's back amongst the people who would know him. The folks who went shopping with his mother. The folks who had children who were the same age as Jesus, who'd grown up together in Nazareth. Those who knew him as the boy from the carpenter's shop. He has returned. He's in his hometown synagogue. He has known the privilege of reading from the scriptures in this way. And everyone was fastened on him to hear what he would have to say. And from his mouth came words that none of them would ever, ever have anticipated. He said, "Today, this scripture is fulfilled in your hearing." And all spoke well of him and were amazed at the gracious words that came from his lips. "Isn't this Joseph's son?" they said. "Isn't this the boy from the carpenter's shop?" Do I understand exactly what has happened here? He has just read the prophetic scriptures, anticipating the coming of the Messiah, who will establish the kingdom of God, give sight to the blind and healing to the lame and so on, and establish the day of the Lord's favor. He's just read all of that. And did I hear correctly? Did he say, "Today this scripture is fulfilled in your hearing"? Is he suggesting that he is none other than the Messiah? Yes. Now, we haven't said this morning we have an option to give to the nations, that we have a possibility to be included along with Islam and along with Buddhism and along with Confucianism and along with New Ageism and along with Selfism, that we've all gathered here in order to say that we just want Jesus to be included in the pantheon of 21st century deities. We haven't said that. We have affirmed the identity of the one who issues this invitation. It is the identity of the one who issues the invitation that gives significance to the invitation. Hence, I say to you, it is not to be set aside. It is a priority to be attended to. Well, from this Christ to all who are weary and burdened, all who are weary and burdened. Oh, well, says somebody, that lets me off the hook, because I'm neither weary nor burdened.

appearances to the contrary, you are significantly unwell. Oh, when you walked in, you had no notion of it. Frankly, none of your friends would even have considered it. They'd seen you running that morning or riding your bike the previous week. But now everything is different. In fact, it is the circumstances as they had been. They have only now been revealed. The result of blood work, the result of an MRI, a scan that has been done, revealing the true circumstances that are unapparent from the outside. That's what the Bible does. The Bible provides for us an MRI. It investigates at the very core of our being. And it points out to those of us who believe we have the world by the tail, who are strong and carefree, that in actual fact, things are not the way we assume. That when it comes to the issues of our souls, the Bible says we are suffering from a terminal illness. The terminal illness is described in the Bible as sin. And most people think the issue is about our sins. Plural, the things we do or we haven't done. And so if we haven't done a lot lately, or we haven't really done as many as someone else we've known, we say to ourselves, well, you know, sins are not really that big of an issue for me. Well, in actual fact, sins are not really that big of an issue for you. The issue for you is sin. Because it is our sin that has separated us from God. And the Bible says that all have sinned and are separated from God. All of us have fallen short of the standard that God has established. That is perfection. And none of us have ever lived to perfection. In the words of Isaiah, from which we've already quoted, at least the same book, all we like sheep have gone astray. Each of us, no exceptions, has turned to his own way. In other words, we've got a real dilemma. And the dilemma is simply this, that we're unfit for heaven and we're unable to rectify our circumstances. Now, that would be a burden if it once dawned upon us, wouldn't it? Suddenly into the resume of our lives, into our CV, we have to write, if we're honest, according to the Bible, I am by nature unfit for heaven and unable to rectify my circumstances. That's a bit of a burden. You say, well, we're a very nice group here up at camp. I mean, we wouldn't be up at camp if we weren't a very nice group. Well, I know you're a very nice group, and that's why I like coming. It's nice to come and be with nice people. I've discovered over time that there are two ways that people reject Jesus as Savior. There are two ways that they endeavor not to come to him, not to respond to his invitation. And here they are. Number one, by being as bad as possible and breaking all the rules, or by being as good as possible and keeping all the rules. Those are the two ways that I'll find you saying no to the invitation of Jesus. If you've been so bad and broken them all, you say to yourself, there's no hope for me, and you're wrong. If you've been so good and done it all right, you say to yourself, well, there's no need for me, and you'd be wrong. The invitation is clear. The source is articulated, and the significance is undeniable. Second verb, take. Take my yoke upon you. Now the yoke, as some of you from a farming background will know, was a wooden frame placed across the back of oxen usually, yoking them together. They used the yoke in order that the weight might be distributed evenly on both sides and make it possible for them to walk along the road. It's a lovely picture. It's a clear picture. It's the picture that Jesus is using. He says, I want you to take my yoke upon you. My yoke upon you. Incidentally, and I don't pay much attention to this kind of thing, but it is a fascinating little concept. Some have even suggested through time that it may well have been that Joseph, that is the carpenter in Nazareth, had as his sort of advertising slogan outside his carpenter's workshop, he had as his slogan, my yokes are easy. Huh? I don't give much credence to that. But I do give absolute credence to what Jesus says when he says, my yoke is easy
and my burden is light.

0: Do you know what he was doing there? He was distinguishing himself and his message from the story that had been given to these people by the religionists of his day, particularly, peculiarly, by the Pharisees. These were individuals who were meticulous in their desire to do what was right. In fact, they were so consumed by it that when they had finished with all the things that God had said they ought to do, they added a good dose of their own. And so they made it virtually impossible for anybody to be able to do anything. Come on now, you can do this. Come on now, try a little harder. Come on now, this is just there for you to achieve. That will wear the neck of any thinking person quickly. But that's not what Jesus says. He says, take my yoke upon you.
1: 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We want everyone to know about Jesus' invitation to new life in him. In fact, recently I spoke with Alistair about how Truth for Life is making the gospel known. 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One opportunity that's presented itself at Truth for Life over the last year has been a way to reach men and women who are incarcerated through a platform called Adobo. And Truth for Life is now a part of this platform. There's discipleship ministry happening with people who are in prisons thanks to Truth for Life.
0: Yes, wholeheartedly yes. It's quite staggering the extent to which the voices, not just my voice, but the voice of biblical orthodoxy and evangelistic zeal is penetrating the bars and the walls of those places. And a large part of our correspondence comes from those who are incarcerated. And I read their letters, and it's one thing for somebody to say, you know, I'm in here until the 12th of November or something like that. But it's terrible to read those who are in there for life without the possibility of parole that day. And yet their testimony to the liberating power of the gospel and the fact that they now find themselves being enriched in such a way that they can be an outreach to their cellmates and everybody else. I mean, none of us will ever know the impact of all of that hidden work until in the new heaven and in the new earth.
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10: When Peter wrote his first letter, he encouraged all of us as believers to be alert so we're not blindsided by Satan. In other words, we're to have our minds ready for action, to be sober-minded. And because of God's grace in our lives, we're also to reflect God's holiness. Listen to what Peter wrote.
11: As obedient children, do not be conformed to the desires of your former ignorance. But as the one who called you is holy, you also are to be holy in all your conduct. For it is written, be holy, because I am holy.
10: Well, without question, because God is holy, we're to be holy. However, it's important to understand the fullness of this concept. You see, when we put our faith in Jesus Christ and receive the gift of salvation, God then sees us as perfectly holy. This is not because of the way we live, but because of the way He lived. When He died on the cross, He paid the full penalty for our sins. We call this positional holiness. However, once we're saved, we're to begin to live holy lives. And this is a process. This is progressive holiness, becoming more and more like Jesus Christ and the way He lived. The Apostle Paul addressed this same issue when he wrote,